Witnesses for Christ. We are to tell what we know, what we ourselves have seen and heard and felt. If we have been following Jesus step by step, we shall have something right to the point to tell concerning the way in which He has led us. We can tell how we have tested His promise and found the promise true. We can bear witness to what we have known of the grace of Christ. This is the witness for which our Lord calls, and for want of which the world is perishing. The true Christian will make God first and last and best in everything. No ambitious motives will chill his love for God. Steadily, perseveringly, will he cause honor to redound to his heavenly Father. It is when we are faithful in exalting the name of God that our impulses are under divine supervision and we are enabled to develop spiritual and intellectual power. Jesus, the Divine Master, ever exalted the name of his Heavenly Father. He taught his disciples to pray, "Our Father who art in heaven, hallowed be thy name." And they were not to forget to acknowledge, "Thine is the glory." This excerpt is from the book, God's Amazing Grace, page 105. Let us pray. Father in heaven, we give thanks to you for the privilege of being entrusted by you with responsibilities. You've made provisions so that every believer can be part of your team working for the salvation of those who need to believe but have not yet surrendered their lives completely to you. As we turn to the study of your word, please bless us with the understanding that we need to have. Impart to us the grace and the capacity that we need to function effectively in your service and by extension in service to humanity. Please grant these blessings to each of us. We ask of you in the name of Jesus. Amen. Our key text is Isaiah 50 verse 4. The Lord has given me the tongue of the learned, that I should know how to speak a word in season to him who is weary. He awakens me morning by morning. He awakens my ear to hear as the learned. The Lord has given me the tongue of the learned, that I should know how to speak a word in season to him who is weary. He awakens me morning by morning. He awakens my ear to hear as the learned. This is our key text from the New King James Version of the Bible. Isaiah 50 verse 4. The Lord has given me the tongue of the learned, that I should know how to speak a word in season to him who is weary. He awakens me morning by morning. He awakens my ear to hear as the learned. We need as believers to arrive at the same recognition as that which is documented here by the prophet. The Lord has given me the capacity to know how to speak a word in season to him who is weary.
What specifically has God given to me? The tongue of the learned. Give careful consideration to that expression, the tongue of the learned. When the leaders of the day had listened to the proclamation of the gospel through the apostles, they generally arrived at the conclusion, knowing that these men had not received formal education, that they had been with Jesus, that they had been taught by Jesus, that they had learned from Jesus. He has given to me the tongue of the learned. Who is the learned? And what is to be learned? Learning has more packaged into it than just rote memorization and regurgitation of that which has been memorized. It may include this as well, but particularly in the context of our study, learning is imitating. In order to imitate, you need to understudy, to observe, to receive instruction, to benefit from supervision, to be guided by insight and directed by example. You need to be mentored. When we give careful consideration to what Jesus said, that the main functions of the Holy Spirit dwelling within each believer would be, we recognize that God being in charge of the entire mission of rescuing and saving lost humanity, we human beings are being entrusted with the privileged opportunity to be facilitators in the outworking of this process under the supervision of God. As the Apostle Paul indicates, the Holy Spirit would grant to believers the capacity to function effectively in designated areas of ministry. We refer to these generally as spiritual gifts. They are granted in relation to what the needs as determined by God would be in any era and in any place. So God granted to people like Moses, Isaiah, Jeremiah, Paul, John, the capacity to give expression in writing at a certain level. To people like Ezekiel, he would give the discipline to dramatize. The list that is mentioned in 1 Corinthians 12 and other places are not exhaustive. These are just examples of whatever gifts may be granted by the Holy Spirit. Teachers, evangelists, preachers, interpreters of languages, etc. One of the principles we discover in the Word of God is that every believer is blessed with the capacity to minister in some area. Looking at the principle embedded in the parable of the talents, we recognize that as these gifts are utilized for the purposes intended, the capacity of the recipient of the gift would increase. You would become more proficient. You would develop greater expertise in what you do. So if God has blessed you with a wonderful singing voice, as you sing,
as you embrace this as ministry, you will become increasingly effective. That's the principle. So when the prophet Isaiah makes reference to the tongue of the learned, he's admitting to the fact that he is gifted not because of something intrinsic within him, which makes him superior to the average. He has been gifted by God to function as one who proclaims messages from God. But then again, we observe something which is significant. The application to the honor of the name of God and to his glory of the capacity which has been imparted, that I should know how to speak a word. The appropriateness, the timing, the impact that it would have. In his play, The Merchant of Venice, William Shakespeare penned the words, "There is a tide in the affairs of men, which, taken at the flood, leads on to fame and fortune." That's what the prophet is referring to. That I may have that capacity to be precise and appropriate, not only in the content of what I impart, what I share, but the timing of it, the appropriateness of it. Let us observe one more principle here, that I should know how to speak a word in season to him who is weary. We've been commenting on the timing in season, but let's look at that expression, to him who is weary. How do you know weariness in someone else? Sometimes God in his wisdom would allow us to experience as a form of discipline the perplexity and weight of experiencing difficulties and challenges, not in order to crush us, but in order to enable us as we resist, as we bond with him, receiving from him the grace, the power, the resolve to remain anchored on the foundation of the Savior provided by God, that rock, that solid rock, that imparts to us a level of discernment as well as a sensitivity towards a fellow sufferer. From the book Christ Triumphant, page 210, let me share with you three paragraphs which would expand our understanding of what we are considering. True Christians will have an experience like that of Christ in the wilderness of temptation, especially those who engage in rescuing souls from the snares of Satan. They will meet the assaults of the enemy of all righteousness, and as Christ overcame, so may they overcome through his grace. Christians should not feel that they are abandoned of God because they are subjected to sore temptations. If they remain unshaken by the temptations, Satan will leave them and angels will minister to them as they did to Jesus. There is no comfort equal to that which Christians enjoy when the tempted soul has patiently suffered and Satan has been vanquished.
They have borne the witness for Jesus, relying wholly upon the word of God. It is written, and thus have resisted every advance of Satan till they have beaten him back and gained the victory. Listen carefully to the concluding paragraph. Let us in no case depreciate people because they are severely tempted and the billows seem to go over their head. We must remember that Jesus was sorely tempted in all points like as we are, so that he might succor all who should be tempted. We all have a personal influence. Our words and actions leave an indelible impress. It is our duty to live not for self, but for the good of others, to be controlled not by feelings, but by principle. We should consider that our influence is a power for good or for evil. We are either a light to cheer or a tempest to destroy. End of quotation. This is a powerful key text that we are considering. The Lord has given me the tongue of the learned, that I should know how to speak a word in season to him who is weary. This is just zooming in on one particular example of giftedness. But we must look at it from the broad perspective that the same principle should apply whatever your giftedness may be. With Aholiab and Bezalel, their giftedness was in being able to supervise and instruct others, and also to generate works of art that would seem to be just incredible, breathtaking, beautiful. We are giving consideration to a very significant reality. God, in his wisdom, has entrusted to every believer the responsibility to be functioning effectively as part of his team for the rescue of humanity. Jesus said plainly, his mission is to seek and to save that which is lost. Of course, in terms of realizing that objective, he would embrace so much more than is required of any human being apart from himself. But this being recognized, we realize that just being granted that privilege is a demonstration of trust on the part of God. Think about it carefully. The first human beings failed. They stepped out of the relationship of God. They placed themselves, and by extension the entire human race, in the situation in evil in which we now exist. Moved by divine compassion because of his great love for us, God would go to extreme lengths to become the savior of the human race, existing as a human being named Jesus, who at present, as we speak, is seated in heaven, interceding in our behalf. Think of all that he has already put in place in order to make salvation for human beings not just a possibility, but a reality. Included among these, the provision for dealing with sin in each human being.
I will refer to that briefly, but do not underestimate the challenge inherent in making each of these a reality. Number one, the provision for forgiving us for the sins we have committed against God and humanity. Positioning us in our relationship with God as though we had never, ever sinned. Number two, cleansing us from unrighteousness. Throughout our entire lifetime, systematically, patiently, working with us and within us to bring about a reorientation of our values, our principles, to enable us to develop character. Yes, the righteous character of Christ is imputed to each of us. That is justification. But then we are to grow in our knowing of Him, developing that bond with Him, becoming like Him as we abide in Him. This is sanctification. And in order to make this reality, through the Holy Spirit, Christ abides in each of us as believers. Let us consider one more. God is positioning each believer, making our involvement as we selflessly engage in ministry in this life, preparation for the life which is to come. Consider this carefully. God has determined that He would allow human beings who have been born with a nature which is evil, who have rebelled against God and sinned against Him, but have been pardoned and cleansed and have become one with Him, to live with Him throughout eternity, imparting His quality of life, immortality to each of them, to each of us, proclaiming to the entire world that sin will never ever resurface in the universe again. He is not depriving us of self-determination. We will always have free will, but He believes in each of us enough to declare concerning us collectively, no one who is saved will ever embrace sin and evil again. I've mentioned this third example for an additional reason. That resolve to be separated from sin forever, we each need to embrace now, here, in this life. Yes, we cannot forgive our own sins, but we believe God. He takes care of our past. We cannot create in ourselves the changes that we recognize are needed and necessary where sin is concerned. But we know we can depend on God to make it happen. Like David, we can say, create in me a clean heart, O God. Renew in me a right spirit. Uphold me with your free spirit. Do not take your Holy Spirit from me. So we are looking at one of the key reasons why we have been entrusted with the responsibility to share the good news with others in the context of being part of God's team to seek and save that which is lost.
by being involved in doing this, we ourselves are being saved and strengthened by God. Salvation may begin with an event, but it's a process. That's why Jesus says, abide in me, abide in the vine. It begins with being attached to the vine. Only God can make that happen for you. That is conversion. That is being born again. But abiding in the relationship is a process. And one of the activities that facilitate abiding is sharing. Jesus articulated what we refer to as the Great Commission. Matthew 28, the closing verses. In order to truly relate to this passage as we ought to, let us look at the opening verses of Matthew 28. The opening verses of Matthew 28, generally speaking, deal with the resurrection of Jesus. After the Sabbath, towards the dawn of the first day of the week, Mary Magdalene and the other Mary went to see the tomb, and there was a great earthquake, for an angel of the Lord descended from heaven and came and rolled back the stone and sat on it. His appearance was like lightning, and his clothing white as snow. And for the fear of him, the guards trembled and became like dead men. But the angel said to the women, do not be afraid, for I know that you seek Jesus who was crucified. He is not here, for he has risen. And he said, come see the place where he lay. Then go quickly and tell his disciples that he has risen from the dead. And behold, he is going before you to Galilee. There you will meet him. You will see him. See, I have told you. So they departed quickly from the tomb with fear and great joy and ran to tell his disciples. And behold, Jesus met them and said, greetings. And they came up and took hold of his feet and worshipped him. Then Jesus said to them, do not be afraid. Go and tell my brothers to go to Galilee, and there they will see me. The next few verses describe the witness of the guards. They were lied to by the spiritual leaders. What an irony. They were paid to lie, to disseminate a false report. Verse 15 says, they took the money and did as they were directed. And this story has been spread among the Jews to this day, meaning as of the time of writing. And following that account, we come to the concluding verses, which is the Great Commission, describing that meeting on a mountain in Galilee where those assembled worshipped him, but some doubted. And Jesus is quoted as having said to them, and by extension to every believer, all authority in heaven and on earth has been given to me. Go therefore and make disciples of all nations, baptizing them in the name of the Father and of the Son and of the Holy Spirit, teaching them to observe all that I have commanded you. And behold, I am with you always to the end of the age. It is necessary to put things in context so you could have an understanding which is reliable. Jesus clearly stated what we call the Great Commission. Go
therefore, and make disciples. This is a directive to be embraced by every believer in every place, in every era. So you are included, I am included. But as we look at the opening verses, we recognize, number one, the fact of the resurrection is presented. It is a supernatural event. The first witnesses are the women and the soldiers. The women were directed first by the angel and then by the risen Christ himself to proclaim the truth about the resurrection, beginning with the disciples. The soldiers were paid to lie about the resurrection. So when Jesus uses the word therefore, when he says, go therefore, one of the reasons is to present the truth in order to counteract the lie. When we give consideration to who is speaking, we recognize that he is the embodiment of everything we have reason to hope for. Here is a human being who is as fully and completely God and divine as he is fully and completely human. But he is the resurrected Jesus. He carries the scars. This is proof, evidence to us that we have been redeemed, that we no longer have to perceive ourselves as slaves of sin and slaves to Satan. His presence as the resurrected Jesus is evidence that this life, as we know it, is not the end. He has promised life with him, eternal life, everlasting life. And as is declared from him in the book of the Revelation, I am the one who was alive and who was dead and who is now alive forever. And I have mastery over death and over the grave. I am the resurrection. I am the life. Go as part of my team. Find the lost. I will lead you to them. Bring them to me so I can save them, just as I'm saving you. I have given to you the capacity to function effectively in accomplishing this. And I am with you as you do so. What a privilege. Father in heaven, we give thanks to you for this privilege, for this opportunity. Please grant that we may each be faithful. As we do so, may your name be glorified and exalted, and your coming hasten. We pray.

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1: Verse 6 reveals God's heart. It says, the Lord executes righteousness and justice for all who are oppressed. Mm-hmm. But Dinah's brothers responded with deceit and slaughter. Mm. Now, I'll say this. Their anger had real cause, but their vengeance was sinful. Mm-hmm. Jacob later condemns Simeon and Levi's cruelty in Genesis 49, 5 through 7. He said, cursed be their anger, for it was fierce, and cursed be their wrath, for it was cruel. Mm. And this teaches us that justice belongs to God, not to unrestrained human revenge. Romans 12 and verse 19. This is the Lord speaking. He says, vengeance is mine. I will repay. So where is the gospel? First, Genesis 34 exposes a need for the gospel. It shows a world where women are exploited, men abuse power, families cover pain with violence, and even God's covenant people were deeply flawed in need of God's transforming grace. The chapter cries out for one who can bring true justice and true healing. Second, Genesis 34 points forward by contrast to Jesus, our righteous brother, who defends the violated without himself becoming violent or sinful or vengeful. 1 Peter 2:22 and 23 said he committed no sin when he suffered. He did not threaten, but he committed himself to him who judges righteously. That was our example. And then third, I think Genesis 4 shows us the gospel says that God does not ignore evil. Mm-hmm. You know, at the cross, sin is judged, mercy is offered. Luke 4:18 says Jesus came to heal the brokenhearted, to proclaim liberty to the captives. So Genesis 34 shows human justice is corrupted by sin, but Jesus reveals divine justice joined with redeeming love. So the lesson is not that we learn in Genesis 34, not about revenge. It's about our need for Christ, our Savior, who alone can cleanse us from evil, heal our trauma, and make all things right.
2: Amen. Amen. Thank you, sister. All right, Pastor Daniel, here's your next question. I'm a Seventh-day Adventist and recently started a travel business as an independent travel agent. I've been struggling to balance my business with my faith. Is it acceptable to book travel for clients who will be traveling on the Sabbath, even if I'm not doing the booking during Sabbath hours? Also, is it okay to book travel for clients who will be on vacation over the Sabbath, even if I don't know how they will be spending that time? I want to make sure everything I do honors God and stays true to my beliefs. That was sent to us via Instagram.
3: Thank you. I'll call you Instagrammer. I want to commend you for wanting to not dishonor God in your business.
2: Amen.
3: You know, I believe more witnessing is actually done in the workplace and in our daily lives than in the church, actually. The Ten Commandments says that 6 days shalt thou labor and do all thy work. And another place it says, which is in the Ten Commandments, so, shall not do any work thou nor thy manservant nor thy maidservant nor thy stranger that's within thy gate. So maybe you were kind of thinking maybe that line, maybe you're going to have somebody else cause a problem. But since they're not in your gates there, then you really are fine. I can't see any reason why you would feel condemned about what you're doing. Mm-hmm. You know, in Luke chapter, I'll share a couple of stories from the Bible about, well, these are business people or traveling people, since you're in that business. In Luke 10:33, we find

0: the story of a businessman we call the Good Samaritan, who had compassion on a man that had been mugged and left on the side of the road that went from Jerusalem down to Jericho. Let's pick it up in verse 34. It says, "And went to him and bound up his wounds, pouring in oil and wine, and set him on his own beast, and brought him to an inn, and took care of him. And on the morrow, when he departed, he took out 2 pence, and gave them to the host, and said unto him, Take care of him, and whatever thou spendest more than when I come again, I'll repay thee." A couple of things come from this story regarding the keeping of the Sabbath. It doesn't say what day of the week this happened, or how long it took for him to be healed. I'm not sure if he had any broken bones. Verse 30, it says that the thieves left him half dead. That sounds pretty bad. And there weren't too many intensive cares or trauma centers back then, or orthopedic surgeons available, because we see that the Samaritan, him giving first aid there at the site, and then when he went back to the hotel room, he did like his own treatment center there. And my point is that probably more than a week went by, and the injured was ministered to by the Samaritan, but also this innkeeper who was received compensation for his services. Right. And here's the story. Another story. It's in Matthew 12, where Jesus and his disciples were going on their business as itinerant missionaries. They came that might help you understanding what you're going through. Verse 1 starts out, "At that time, Jesus went on the Sabbath day through the corn, and his disciples were hungered, and began to pluck the ears of corn and to eat. But when the Pharisees saw it, they said unto him, Behold, thy disciples do that which is not lawful to do upon the Sabbath." And Jesus answers them with scripture, beginning in verse 3. "But he said unto them, Haven't you read what David did when he was hungry? And they that were with him, how he entered into the house of God and did eat the showbread, which was not lawful for him to eat, neither for them that were with him, but only for the priests. Or have you not read in the law how on the Sabbath days the priests in the temple profane the Sabbath and are blameless," meaning that they have to do a lot of work on the Sabbath, "and yet they are innocent of wrongdoing because they were doing God's will." You know, God is for you, Instagrammer. "I can't see that you're violating the Sabbath by the way that you're conducting your business. So blessings to you."
1: Amen. Thank you very much. Good answer. All right, Sister Shelley, here's your last question. Is it the law or grace that helps us enter heaven? That's from Marvelous in Zambia, who said that via Instagram.
2: Marvelous. I love your name.
1: Me too.
2: It's a hard one to live up to, though. Scripture is clear that no one enters heaven by law keeping. The law reveals God's righteousness. It exposes our sin, but grace is our only hope of salvation. Romans 3:20, Paul wrote, "By the deeds of the law, no flesh will be justified in his sight, for by the law is the knowledge of sin." Ephesians 2 and verse 8, he writes again, "By grace you've been saved through faith, not of works, lest anyone should boast." And I want to tell you something. Grace did not start in the New Testament. Some people have that idea. From the beginning, God saved his people by grace. Noah lived in a generation that was so corrupt and wicked. Yet Genesis 6:8 says, Noah found grace in the eyes of the Lord. And when you get into the New Testament, in the faith chapter, Hebrews 11:7 says, Noah became heir to the righteousness that is by faith. In Genesis 5:24, Enoch walked with God, was taken to heaven, not because he was sinless, because he lived by faith. Hebrews 11:5-6 says, without faith, it is impossible to please God. You know, Moses depended on grace. He prayed in Exodus 33:13, if I, Lord, have found grace in your sight, show me your way. So God's people were never saved by their own perfection. but by God's mercy.
1: Amen.
2: The Passover is one of the clearest pictures of this. Just think about this. Those Israelites inside that, those houses on the night of the Passover, they'd been in slavery for generations. They weren't keeping all of God's commandments. They were not perfect people, but why were they saved? Because they were under the blood of the Lamb.
1: Yeah.
2: And Exodus 12:13, God said, when I see the blood, I'll pass over you. That Lamb pointed to Jesus.
1: Amen.
2: As John the Baptist said in John 1:29, the Lamb of God who takes away the sin of the world.
1: Yeah.
2: So, what will make someone enter heaven? It's not the law. It's not using the law as a ladder to get to heaven.
1: Right.
2: Only it's in Christ as our Savior.
1: Amen.
2: The law shows our need. Grace provides the remedy.
1: Amen.
2: Yet grace does not lead us to lawlessness. In John 14:15, Jesus said, if you love me, keep my commandments. In covenant relationship with him, obedience is not the root of our salvation, but rather the fruit of our salvation.
1: Mm.
2: Because we love him, we want to please him. We're motivated by love, and we're saved by grace through faith in Christ alone.
1: Amen. Thank you very much, sister.
2: Mm-hmm.
1: All right, Pastor Morricone, here's your final question. I gave my life to Christ 3 years ago, and since then, I feel like my thoughts are evil continually. How can I go about fighting this? That's from Caleb, who sent us via Instagram.
3: Well, thank you, Caleb, for that question. Appreciate it. I appreciate your honesty in the question, too. You know, it actually reminds me of Paul in Romans chapter 7. He says, but I see another law in my members warring against the law of my mind and bringing me into captivity to the law of sin, which is in my members. And he says, oh, wretched man that I am, who shall deliver me from this body of death? And it sounds like that's what you're going through there, Caleb, but you're in good company because Paul had the same issue.
1: Mm-hmm.
3: You know, our minds operate out of laws. And there's the law of substitution. And this means that the only way to get rid of a thought is to substitute it with another thought.
1: Because
3: you can't just directly get rid of a thought. Like if I tell Shelley here, hey, Shelley, don't think about the pink elephant.
2: Yeah.
3: Right? She automatically, that's what's coming in her mind. So that's the law of substitution. You got to put another thought in it. You must replace it. Here's a scripture. Finally, brethren, whatsoever things are true, whatsoever things are honest, whatsoever things are just, and whatsoever things are pure, whatsoever things are lovely, whatsoever things are of a good report, if there be any virtue, and if there be any praise, think on these things.
1: Mm-hmm.
3: That's Philippians 4:8.
1: Mm-hmm.
3: And the law of repetition. The more we do or think something, the more proficient we become at it.
1: Mm-hmm.
3: You know, habit can either be a curse or a blessing.
1: Mm-hmm.
3: You know, I believe this is a profound profoundness in this statement here. You may not be what you think you are, but you are what you think. And then 2 Corinthians 3:18 says, but we all, with open face, beholding as in a glass or a mirror, the glory or the character of the Lord, are changed into the same image from glory to glory, meaning from one character stage to the next character stage, by the Spirit of the Lord. And there's the law of cause and effect. So whatever we put in the brain or the mind is what's going to come out. And we sometimes use the phrase, garbage in, garbage out. So keeping our minds and our hearts fixed upon Jesus, he's our only hope, because we're all a mess. And you know, those things that we've gotten in our lives in the past, they want to come in. But by looking unto Jesus, he's the author and the finisher of our faith. And we can look to him and we'll be saved. So again, thank you, Caleb. Lord bless you.
1: Amen.
2: My favorite answer.
1: Exactly.
3: Yeah.
2: That's good.
1: Well, I hope you were blessed by those answers. I know I was. And if you were, and if you're watching this on our YouTube channel, please let us know in the comments and like this program and share it with someone else. Hey, we're going to take a short break so you can come back and we hear some final thoughts from our panelists. So don't go away. We'll be right back.
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5: 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Jesus said, "The harvest truly is plentiful, but the laborers are few." 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
6: 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Jill will be speaking on the theme of freedom found in forgiveness, and her message during the 11 a.m. morning worship service will be titled Fully Forgiven. Then after a fellowship lunch, she'll also speak at 3 p.m. on forgiveness that rebuilds. Greg and Jill would love to hear how God and 3ABN have blessed you. So make plans to join them on Saturday, June 13th at the Champaign Seventh-day Adventist Church at 308 South Mattis Avenue in Champaign, Illinois. For more information, call the church office at 217-356-1013 or email them at champagnesda@outlook.com. You can also find information at 3abn.tv/news. We look forward to seeing you there.
7: One important marker that researchers and doctors often look at to determine what the risk is for prostate cancer is a level that they call PSA, or prostate specific antigen. When PSA levels are higher than normal, it can be a warning sign. It doesn't always mean cancer, but the risk definitely goes up.
8: So can diet actually change your PSA levels?
7: It can. And amazingly, the sulforaphane has been found to be a very powerful influence.
1: All right, let's get some final thoughts from our panelists. Yes, brother, share with us.
3: Well, I was talking with Caleb and kind of running out of time, but there's also the law of choice. Because of Jesus' sacrifice, the mind can be healed through the law of choice. Mm-hmm. When we recognize our helplessness and we seek help from God, He gives His power to overcome. He doesn't give it apart from Himself. You must be attached to Him in order for you to have that power. Jesus says in John 15:5, "Without me, you can do nothing." And Paul says in Philippians 4:13, "I can do all things through Christ, which strengtheneth me." And then, you know, going to the last verse of Romans 7, we actually read there where Paul answers his own question of who shall deliver me from this body of death. He says, I thank God through Jesus Christ our Lord. So then with the mind, I myself serve the law of God, but with the flesh, the law of sin. So since we're broken people and we can't fix ourselves, Jesus is our only hope again.
2: Mm-hmm. Amen. I would say to Caleb and to Carl, agree with God. Mm-hmm. Believe his word. Speak his word. Your identity is not in your failures. Your identity is in Christ.
3: Amen.
1: Amen. Amen. Thank you, panelists. And thank you for watching. You know, I want to leave you with this fun scripture song before we go for you to hide it in your heart. Sanctify them by your truth. Your word is truth. Sanctify them by your truth. Your word is truth. 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Remember, continue to hide God's word in your heart. Until next time, God bless.
3: Amen.

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0: According to the Bible, what should we seek first? Well, I have that answer. It just so happens, and I'll give it to you in just a few seconds. This last song, Chuck Arrington, He Hideth My Soul. We also heard from Belford Hernandez, Hymn Without Words 1. I guess that's as opposed to Hymn Without Words 2. I don't know. Anyway, Scott Michael Bennett before that, Let All Things Now Living. Okay, now to Matthew chapter 6, verses 31 through 33, and this is from the Sermon on the Mount. Jesus is speaking, and he says, "Therefore, do not be anxious, saying, What shall we eat? Or what shall we drink? Or what shall we wear? For the Gentiles seek all these things, and your heavenly Father knows that you need them all. But seek first his kingdom and his righteousness, and all these things will be yours as well." Good advice from Jesus. Matthew 6, verses 31 through 33. Seek first the kingdom of God and God's righteousness, and we'll have everything else that we could ever possibly need. That's what he's saying here. Again, just in case you want to look it up, Matthew 6, verses 31 through 33.
1: Do you long for a chance to pause, reflect, and reconnect with God? If that sounds appealing, then take a break and come join us for this year's Oklahoma Camp Meeting. Greg and Jill Morricone will be at the Woboka Woods Adventist Center from July 13 through 17, where she will be speaking during the Women's Ministry section each day at 10 a.m. Jill will share on how Jesus is at the center of our faith and how he can give us true forgiveness for our failures, freedom from our guilt and shame, and mend the brokenness in our lives as well as our family relationships. The Oklahoma Camp Meeting will be held at the beautiful Woboka Woods Adventist Center, 36242 State Highway 59 in Woboka, Oklahoma. For more information, please call the office at 405-257-5404 or email cjmercer@tds.net. 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
3: I'm done with the church sign, Joe.
4: Jake, isn't there something missing from church?
3: What's missing?
4: You are.
3: Nuh-uh, I'm not missing. I'm here every week, just like always.
4: No, the you are is missing from the word church on the sign.
3: Oh, how did I forget those? I guess it's good that the pastor has 2 of us doing the sign, Joe.
4: I guess so, Jake. And you are still missing something, so let's go fix it.
3: Right behind you, Joe.
0: This is Musical Meditations. A little later on this hour, we have the Bible quiz, and it's a fun question today. At least I think it's fun, and I hope you will as well. That's coming up in just a little while, so be sure to stay here for that. But also stay here for this. This is Melody Shelton. It's from her CD, I Know the Plans. The name of the song is Faithful Father.

0: That was Michael W. Smith, and I'm Waiting for You. Trent DeLong before that, When I Survey the Wondrous Cross, and the preceding song before Trent was Melody Shelton and Faithful Father. Coming up next, well, I've got the Bible quiz question right after this break, and I know you'll want to hang around for that, but right now, I have something that Paul had to say. Now, I don't know if you've run across the same thing with Paul that I have. Sometimes I read Paul, read his writings in the Bible in the New Testament, and I think, boy, that was right on. I understood everything exactly as he said it. And then other times I read Paul and I'm saying to myself, what in the world is he trying to say? Well, this is one of those texts where it's as clear as can be. In Titus, he says, avoid stupid controversies, genealogies, dissensions, and quarrels over the law, for they are unprofitable and futile. Now, is that easily understood? It is, and that was Paul in Titus 3, verses 4 through 7.
1: You know, I had an experience not too long ago that happened to a granddaughter of mine, and she was very, very sick. And she wound up in the hospital, and it really didn't look like she was going to make it. There were lots of people praying, and we were very thankful for that. But it seemed like she was on the downward end of it. And you know, as I went and stayed the first night with her when her mom had to go back to work, I started praying and I just thought, Lord, I want you to speak to me somehow. Give me comfort in this time that seems so dark, because I didn't know what was going to happen, what the future held. I prayed and I asked God. I said, I'm going to open my Bible. I'd like to hear from you. Now, friends, this isn't something I do very often where I just open the Bible and pick a verse. But I did it this time because I really felt like I needed him to speak to me. And this verse came right to my eyes. They were drawn to him. It's in Psalm 48, 14. For this God is our God forever and ever, and he will be our guide even unto death. And you know, as I looked at that verse, I thought, does this mean what I'm afraid it might mean, Lord? Is she going to die? And I gave God the opportunity to be my guide all over again. And at that point, I said, Lord, I trust you. But I'm going to look for one more verse. And before I went to sleep, I opened the Bible to the New Testament. And my eyes fell to another verse, and this one is Matthew 18, 14. It says this, even so, it is not the will of your Father which is in heaven that even one of these little ones should perish.
2: This is John Dinsey with an inspirational minute. In Jeremiah chapter 29, verse 13, God tells us, and ye shall seek me and find me when ye shall search for me with all your heart. Desire not merely his blessing, but himself. Acquaint now thyself with him and be at peace, we find in Job chapter 22, verse 21. Seek and ye shall find. God is seeking you. And the very desire you feel to come to him is but the drawing of his spirit. Yield to that drawing. Christ is pleading the cause of the tempted, the erring, and the faithless. He is seeking to lift them into companionship with himself. As it is written in 1 Chronicles chapter 28, verse 9, if thou seek him, he will be found of thee. Search for him today.
0: Here's the Musical Meditations Bible Quiz question. Here's a quote from the Bible. Thy hair is as a flock of goats. Thy teeth are like a flock of sheep. Was that a compliment or an insult? Thy hair is as a flock of goats. Thy teeth are like a flock of sheep. You'll have three songs in which to find the answer.
3: Sweet.

I hope you heard the Musical Meditations Bible Quiz question a few songs ago. If not, here it is again. This is a quote from the Bible. Thy hair is as a flock of goats, thy teeth are like a flock of sheep. Now the question is, was that a compliment or an insult? We'll have the answer right after this song. Ooh.

0: From Joe Pearl's, that was Empty Fields. Also, Praise Strings, Seek Ye First, and Ruben Capistrano, Sweet Peace. All right, now time to contend with a musical meditations Bible quiz. I'll give you the question one more time, and then we'll compare answers and see if yours is the same as mine. This is a quote from the Bible. Thy hair is as a flock of goats, thy teeth are like a flock of sheep. What would you do if somebody came up to you and said that? Well, we might want to fight them, right? And you say, put up your dukes. How dare you say something like that to me? Well, in Bible days, that was a compliment. It was. It was a compliment given in Song of Solomon, chapter 4, verses 1 and 2. And go figure, but it was a compliment in the Bible, and that's all I needed to know from you. And I hope you knew that, and I hope you got it right. That's the Bible quiz on musical meditations. I'm Jay Christian. Stay here. We have more music to come.
1: This is Janice Brown with a ray of sunshine for the mind, soul, and spirit. Chipped, battered, and broken. Once I was invited to speak at a college, and the theme I was given was, If Teacups Could Talk. I asked my husband for his thoughts. He told me that, though teacups are beautiful, light, and fragile, they can hold very hot water. We are also like teacups. We are fragile, but sometimes have to handle very hot situations. It is during those times that we can trust God for the strength that He promises us in Isaiah 43, verse 2. When you pass through the waters, I will be with you. And when you pass through the rivers, they will not sweep over you. When you walk through the fire, you will not be burned. The flames will not set you ablaze. God keeps His promises. Sometimes, hot situations make us fearful and worried. We become weak and feel that we will not make it. My thoughts were drawn to my beautiful Ethiopian dishes we had shipped back with us. Although most of the dishes arrived unbroken, a few were chipped, cracked, or broken. While I was grateful for those that arrived undamaged, all I could think about was the damaged ones and how to get them replaced. It didn't make sense to have replacements shipped to us because who could guarantee that they would not be damaged? My husband had the solution. He said, "The ones that are broken, I can glue them together and you will never be able to tell that they were broken. The ones that are chipped can still be used. The brokenness and the chips show that the dishes have been through something." Wow! Sometimes we are broken, battered, and chipped. We've been through something. You might be experiencing a broken heart or a chipped spirit right now. The Master Potter can put you back together again. Isaiah 64, verse 8 reads, "But now, O Lord, Thou art our Father. We are the clay, and Thou our Potter, and we all are the work of Thy hand. His hand makes our brokenness perfect." Father, we feel battered, chipped, and sometimes even broken. We ask You to put us back together again as only You can. In the name of Jesus, amen.
0: There's a CD called The Best of David Haas, Volume 2, and this is a song from that. David sings with Mary Werner, and this is Deep Within on Musical Meditations.

0: I have a couple of important telephone numbers coming up in just a few seconds. That was Maddie Caparis and Daystar, David Haas and Mary Werner. Before that, Deep Within. Those phone numbers coming right up. First, this is something from 2 John. Anyone who goes ahead and does not abide in the doctrine of Christ does not have God. He who abides in the doctrine has both the Father and the Son. 2 John 1:9. Now, it's very clear what it's saying here. If we are going to be Christ's, we're going to follow and do exactly what he says. Now, it says here, abide in the doctrine of Christ. Remember, there is a difference, doctrine of Christ, doctrines of churches. Sometimes the church's doctrine is different than the doctrine of Christ. And so we need to keep the doctrine of Christ, right? That's the important one. So keep that. We abide in the doctrine. We have both the Father and the Son, the doctrine of Christ. Again, 2 John 1:9. Some phone numbers, 800-752-3226 or 618-627-4651. You can get some information about this program or network or talk to prayer partners at those numbers. I'm Jay Christian. See you later.
1: The great reformer Martin Luther is quoted as saying, "If you're not allowed to laugh in heaven, I don't want to go there." You see, in Genesis 21, verse 6, we read, "And Sarah said, God has made me laugh, and all who hear me will laugh with me." Friends, the word "laughed" first appears in Genesis 17, 17, when God told 100-year-old Abraham that his 90-year-old wife Sarah was going to have a baby. The Bible says Abraham fell on his face, and he laughed. In Genesis chapter 18, three visitors, the Lord among them, appear and tell Abraham again that he and Sarah will have a son. Sarah is eavesdropping, and when she hears she is going to have a baby, she also laughs. In chapter 21, the child is born, and Abraham names him Isaac, which means God's laughter. You see, God really does have a sense of humor. Seminaries won't teach you that in systematic theology, but take it from Abraham and Sarah, God has a sense of humor. In my mind, I can see and picture Saturday nights in heaven. All the preachers are sitting around God's throne telling their best sermon bloopers. So friends, don't tell me that God doesn't laugh. He made preachers. So, when was the last time you had a really good laugh? It's scriptural, you know, even therapeutic. For Proverbs 17:22 in the King James Version says, "A merry heart doeth good like a medicine." So friends, take time to let out a good laugh today, and I guarantee you, your heart will thank you for it.
2: 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Well, it's true. We all need Christ's love. Hi, I'm John Stanley, encouraging you to share his love by encouraging others to listen to 3ABN Radio. We can all share the gospel, one person at a time.
3: Here's a Bible promise to have with you today. In Job 33, verse 28, Elihu tells Job to tell everyone how God has delivered him, and they will tell others that God redeemed my soul from going down to the pit, and I shall live to enjoy the light. 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
4: Jesus said, "Give not that which is holy unto the dogs, neither cast ye your pearls before swine, lest they trample them under their feet, and turn again and rend you." Matthew chapter 7, verse 6.
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5: This is the Bible in living sound. Bible stories from the Old Testament with the life and times of Jesus and the Apostle Paul's life and travels from the New Testament. Welcome back. Last time we met, we heard about the Greek people who traveled a long way to meet Jesus. We also heard that Jesus told the disciples to watch for his return and what signs would point to that event. Let's continue our journey through the New Testament with Jesus and hear about more miracles and parables.
6: "The kingdom of heaven shall be likened unto 10 maidens which took their lamps and went forth to meet the bridegroom. While the bridegroom tarried, the 10 maidens all slumbered and slept."
7: This parable spake Jesus unto his disciples as they sat on the Mount of Olives.
8: Always a bridesmaid, but never a bride.
9: It's not funny.
8: I think it is.
10: Why don't you girls stop your fussing? We're all fortunate to be chosen to go to the wedding.
9: Yes, we are. I know. When are we supposed to be there?
10: No one knows. At least no one told us. Only that we're to be ready and waiting at dusk.
9: Well, then we'd better take lamps.
10: That is one of our specific instructions.
9: Then I'm going to get mine this minute before I forget it.
8: All of us had better.
9: Yes
11: we have. Let's go right now.
8: Do we all have our lamps?
9: Yes, I think we all do. We all seem to be dressed properly.
10: Yes, I think so. Then we'd better hurry to the gate and wait. It's getting to be dusk.
9: Yes, it is. Right. It's getting very late.
8: Where's the bridegroom supposed to pick us up?
10: There is a gatehouse. We're supposed to wait in it.
8: Come on, girls, away to the wedding.
9: Oh, yes, it's fun. Let's go.
8: It isn't a very comfortable place to wait.
10: It isn't supposed to be. In fact, it is uncomfortable. If there was just something we could do to pass the time.
9: Day is done. It's night when no man worketh. Anyway, all is done. We helped make the bride's dress, we made our own dresses, and we helped the bridegroom prepare the wedding supper.
8: Yes, I think we've done all we can. I think we have earned the right to be invited to the wedding.
10: At least the bridegroom must think so. He's inviting us. All we have to worry about now is to be ready when he comes.
8: Well, aren't we?
9: Oh, I hope we haven't forgotten anything.
8: I know I haven't. I'm ready. Let him come and come quickly.
9: Oh, I hope he comes very soon.
8: Why doesn't he come?
9: Don't be so impatient. He said he'll be here, and he will.
8: But look how late it is. Almost midnight.
9: He said only that he would come sometime after dusk. We shouldn't worry about it. He knows what he's doing. We should be sure we're ready for him. The rest is up to him.
8: I'm sleepy.
9: Well, I see no harm in taking a nap, just so we have everything in readiness for his coming.
8: This is going to be a wonderful wedding, the best the world has ever known. Mm. Better even than anyone has ever before thought of. The bridegroom is very wise, thoughtful, and a charming host.
9: That's what I hear.
12: Oh, hard.
8: They say that he has left nothing undone, absolutely nothing. That he has thought of everything for the comfort and happiness of his bride and guests. We are fortunate to be included as guests, don't you think so? Oh, she's napping.

0: where's my lamp? Oh, here it is.
1: Yes, where's my lamp?
2: Where's mine? Oh, do we have to have our lamps burning?
0: Absolutely. Your light must be shining.
2: But I don't have any oil. So busy, must have forgotten.
3: Oh, I don't have any oil.
0: I'm certainly glad that I remembered mine.
2: Yes. I don't see why we have to have the lamps lighted and shining. After all, we were busy getting things ready for the wedding. Surely the bridegroom will let us in. I don't see what difference it can make not having the lamps lighted.
0: Everything makes a difference. Every little thing that the bridegroom told us to do. As for the lamps being lighted, that's so our light will shine forth for the whole world to see and know that we're guests of the bridegroom.
2: Why don't you be a good girl and lend me some of your oil?
0: If you used our oil, it wouldn't be your light shining. Also, if we give you some of ours, we may not have enough for ourselves.
1: Why don't you buy some oil?
2: We'll have to. Come on, girls, hurry, lest the bridegroom come while we are gone.
1: Yes, come on, we'll go get some oil. Oh, I do hope they get back in time. It would be a shame to miss the wedding merely because of the lack of oil.
4: Behold, the bridegroom is here. Come ye forth to meet him.
5: And they who were ready went in with the bridegroom to the marriage, and the door was shut.
2: Lord, Lord, open the door that we may enjoy the wedding.
3: Oh, yes, please open the door. Yes, let us see.
2: Lord, Lord, open the door to us.
6: Verily, I say unto you, I know you not.

0: For the kingdom of heaven is as a man traveling into a far country who called his own servants.
1: Yes, master?
2: You are one of my best servants.
1: Thank you, master.
2: I'm going away. While I am gone, you are to take care of part of my goods.
1: I shall take the best of care of them, master.
2: Yes, I'm sure you will. For the God of heaven has given you an unusual amount of wisdom, willpower, and concern for others and their possessions. You have not let God's gifts to you lie useless. You have been active and studied and developed those abilities you were born with. That is why I leave the greater portion of my possessions in your care. You shall be responsible for these 5 talents.
1: What shall I do with them, master?
2: Just take care of them against my return. How you do it, I leave it to your discretion.
1: I shall do the very best I can, master.
2: I'm leaving on a long journey and shall not return for several months or even more.
3: Yes, master.
2: My possessions must be protected from thieves while I am gone.
3: Of course, master.
2: You have been with me a long time and served me faithfully and well.
3: Thank you, master.
2: Therefore, I shall leave a part of my goods for you to take care of.
3: I thank my master for his confidence.
2: So, I leave these 2 talents in your care. I shall require them at thy hand upon my return.
3: I understand, master. Any special instructions?
2: I leave them in your care. Do with them as you will. Remember only that you will have to make an accounting when I return.
3: Yes, master.
4: You called me, my master?
2: I did. You have heard by this time, I'm sure, that I go on a long journey and must leave my possessions in the care of my servants.
4: Yes, master. Have no fear. I will guard them with my very life.
2: Well, I already have left most of my goods in the care of other servants.
4: Oh, who? Well, I'm sure they will do a good job for my master.
2: I want you to meditate and think upon one fact. Though I leave you with only 1 talent, remember that 1 talent is as important as many talents. In fact, you have to have 1 talent before you can have 2, and 2 before you can have 4.
4: Very true, master. Very true.
2: I shall require an accounting when I return.
5: I need 2 talents very badly. If you'll lend them to me, I'll give you 20% interest.
1: 20% is too much. I'll let you have them for 5%.
6: Now that the master has gone on his journey, what are you going to do with the talents he left in your charge?
7: Exactly what he would do with it. Put them to use. Increase them. Do good with them.
6: But what if you lose?
7: If, like the master himself, I am fair and honest and above board in my dealing, I shall not lose. Perchance I do, though, I'm sure the master will understand and forgive.
4: Just exactly what did the master want me to do with the talent he left me? There isn't much one can do with just 1 talent. Had he left me many talents, then I would use and increase them so that he would have more on his return, but not just 1 talent. The best thing to do is to hide it, bury it deep in the ground where no one will find it and steal it. Yes, that's what I will do.
1: The master just returned.
7: So I understand.
1: He'll want an accounting of his goods immediately.
4: I'm ready for him. He'll have no complaints of what I did with his 1 talent.
1: Welcome home, master.
8: We missed you, master.
4: I'm certainly glad you're back, master.
2: I've been gone a long time, and I'm glad to be back. Are you all prepared to give me an accounting?
1: Yes, master.
8: Anytime, master.
4: I surely am, master.
2: You give me an accounting first. You other 2 wait in the outer chamber.
8: Yes, master.
4: As you wish, my master.
2: Let me see. I left 5 talents with you.
1: Here they are, master. And here, master, are 5 other talents. I put the original 5 talents to work, master, and increased them to 10.
2: Well done, thou good and faithful servant. Thou hast been faithful over a few things. I will make thee ruler over many things. Enter thou into the joy of thy Lord.
7: Master, thou left two talents with me. I put them to work and used them. And behold, Master, they are increased to four.
2: Well done, good and faithful servant. Thou hast been faithful over a few things. I will make thee ruler over many things. Enter thou into the joy of thy Lord.
4: Well, my master, I have good tidings for thee.
2: Indeed?
4: Thou trusted me with one talent, and behold, Lord, I knew that thou wast a careful, prudent man, reaping where thou hast not sown, and gathering where thou hast not planted. I was fearful lest I lose thy one talent, so I hid it in the earth, and lo, Lord, here is thy talent that thou gavest me to keep.
2: Thou wicked and slothful servant, thou oughtest to have put my money to the exchangers and increased it. Therefore the talent shall be taken from thee and given unto him who hath 10 talents.
0: Unto every one that hath shall be given, and he shall have abundance. But from him that hath not shall be taken away even that which he hath.

0: Then took Mary a pound of very expensive ointment and poured it upon the feet of Jesus, and wiped his feet with her long flowing hair. And the house was filled with the sweet smell of the ointment.
1: Oh, that sweet smell. Ointment of spikenard, isn't it?
2: Yes, Judas. Mary just anointed the feet of Jesus with it.
1: With expensive ointment? Why wasn't it sold for 300 pence and given to the poor?
2: You're a good treasurer, Judas. You take good care of our money, and you always have a thought for the poor and unfortunate.
1: Well, spikenard is very expensive, and the money should have been given to the poor.
3: Let her alone. Against the day of my burying has she saved this ointment. The poor always ye have with you, and whensoever ye will, ye may do them good. But me ye have not always. She hath done what she could. She has come aforehand to anoint my body while I yet live and can appreciate her act of love.
1: Well, excuse me, please. I shall go outside for fresh air. Jesus had no right to speak to me like that. I'm a better treasurer than he ever will be. What if I do take a coin now and then for myself? A man is worthy of his hire. Foolish, all of them. Believing I really care for the poor? They're nothing. But I think Jesus sees through my claim to care for the poor. I'll have my revenge upon him. I'll go back in until the feast is finished. Then I'll get revenge.
4: Members of the council, the situation is getting out of hand. It is much more serious than any of us think. A little more and the Roman authorities not only will take away our system of self-rule, but our religious freedom as well.
5: Now, Your Highness, may I remind you that already we have made it an excommunicable offense not to report to any ruler or scribe the whereabouts of Jesus, if known.
4: Has anyone come forward yet with such information?
5: No, Your Highness.
4: And they never will. Jesus is too popular with the people for any to testify against him. And for that very same reason, we have to be careful lest the people take action against us.
6: May I speak?
4: Of course, Annas. As past high priest and man of learning and wisdom, your words have great weight with this council.
6: Be that as it may, something must be done about Jesus quickly. One man born of poor parents, one man with not a farthing to his name, one man with no learning or authority is right now controlling Israel, and this body of learned, powerful, and wise men. How long are you going to let this go on? Do something!
4: But Jesus has a certain power.
6: Power? You mean such as raising Lazarus from the dead?
4: That and many other things. Things that cannot be refuted.
6: Well, I haven't personally seen any of the so-called miracles, have you?
4: No, but many people have.
6: Well, that gives all the more reason to act quickly and decisively. We must kill Jesus and Lazarus. And as long as Lazarus lives as proof that Jesus has power over the grave, the people will listen to him, not us.
4: Well, thank you, Annas, my father-in-law. We are all agreed with your words and suggestions. And now that we have definitely decided the fate of Jesus and Lazarus, there remains the important question...
5: Pardon the intrusion, Your Highness. But a matter of great importance has arisen. A guard tells me that a man in the outer chamber wishes to say something to this council.
4: You know we never let non-members in during session.
5: But this man, Your Highness, happens to be a disciple of Jesus.
4: A disciple of Jesus? Well, let him in.
5: Guard, let the man in.
4: You may come forward. You are a disciple of Jesus. What is your name?
1: Judas. And sir,
4: what can we do for you, friend Judas?
1: I understand you desire to kill Jesus.
4: Well?
1: I hate him. He thinks I am greedy. He thinks I'm envious, a thief. And why shouldn't I be? He is showered with gifts worthy of a king. People worship him. But me? I get nothing. The people don't even notice me. Actually, I'm a better and wiser man than he is.
7: And what are your intentions? Why are you here?
1: I can tell you where Jesus is.
7: You will betray Jesus into our hands?
1: Yes, for a price.
7: Yes, money. That's important. How much?
1: You'd give almost anything to get your hands on him.
7: The best slave is worth only 30 pieces of silver.
1: But he is not a slave.
7: To us, he's not worth the price of a slave. But out of our generous hearts, we will give you 30.
1: That is terribly cheap for the Son of God.
7: The Son of God, and you hate him?
1: All right, all right. For 30 pieces of silver, I will betray him.

0: Where were you last evening, Judas? We looked everywhere for you.
1: Where was I? Well, let's see, Oh, yes, I was talking to some friends. Which reminds me, I promised I'd come again today. Perhaps I'd better go right now.
0: Business?
1: No. Well, in a way, yes. Mostly, though, just a friendly chat.
0: Don't be late to the Paschal Supper. We're going to eat it with the master, alone, as usual.
1: I'll be back in plenty of time. You won't give more than 30 pieces of silver?
2: Of course not. And you agreed on 30 pieces.
1: 30 pieces it is. When and where do you wish him betrayed?
2: Late at night, so the people will all be asleep.
1: He always retires in the Garden of Gethsemane after the Passover supper.
2: Oh, you know exactly where?
1: Exactly.
2: Here, then, is the plan. We will meet you, and you can lead us to your master. Oh, but in the darkness of night, how will we know which one is your master?
1: I will kiss him.
2: Betrayed by one of his own disciples. With a kiss. For only 30 pieces of silver.
1: Be careful how you talk. Will you be there in person?
2: We'll all be there. None of us would miss it.
1: Yes, the chief priest himself and all the dignitaries of the temple lower themselves to watch an unlettered man. A man born of poor parents. Not so much as a farthing to his name. Such powerful and proud people going out in the middle of the night to see such a nobody captured and beaten, huh? Ha, ha, ha.
0: I guess the supper is about prepared. All we have to do is wait until the master appears.
1: I don't know if I want to eat this Passover supper or not.
0: What, Judas, such a thing to say. Shame be unto thee.
1: It is not because of the master. Rather, it's James and John.
0: James and John, what have they done?
1: What have they done? They demanded to be first and second in the master's kingdom. Why should they be first and second? What have they done to merit such honor? I should be on the right hand of Christ in his kingdom. After all, I am the treasurer and a businessman. I would make the best prime minister. I admit it, and so must you, if you're honest.
3: Well, I think the master will choose his own officers, and I'm sure he'll choose me as his highest.
0: Why, you, Matthew? I am the best suited for the position.
4: The master. The Passover supper is ready, master.
5: Let us be seated.
2: Oh, look. Judas managed to sit on the master's left.
0: Yes, and John's on the right.
2: Why doesn't someone say something? Even the master says nothing. He appears to be watching us and waiting for something.
0: I think I know. At a feast, a servant always washes the dust off the feet of the guests. There are no servants here.
2: Well, who will wash our feet then?
0: Not me. I will not lower myself to the place of a servant.
2: Nor I. The others apparently feel the same way.
0: We're not servants.
2: Wait, Jesus. See him? He arises and, laying aside his outer garment, takes a towel and girds himself with it.
5: Judas, I would wash thy feet first.
1: Wash my feet, Master?
5: Yes, Judas.
6: He is washing my feet like a common servant. I have bargained to betray him. Oh, how I wish I hadn't. Jesus loves me, even me. He loves everyone. And I'm going to betray him with a kiss. No, I won't. But I bargained to do it. And I will. Lowering himself to the washing of feet as a lowly servant. Kings don't do that. He will never occupy David's throne, so what have I to lose? Nothing. I will betray him as I promised to do. With a kiss.
7: Peter, that ever-loving, quick-to-act disciple, watched his master washing the feet of his fellow disciples. Christ's condescension broke his heart. He was filled with shame to think that one of the disciples was not performing this service. He could not bear to see his Lord, whom he believed to be the Son of God, acting the part of a servant. His whole soul rose up against this humiliation.
5: Peter.
0: Lord, dost thou wash my feet?
5: What I do thou knowest not now, but thou shalt know hereafter.
0: Thou shalt never wash my feet.
5: If I wash thee not, thou hast no part with me.
0: Oh, Lord, I cannot endure the thought of separation from thee. Not my feet only, Lord, but also my hands and my head.
5: If I wash thy feet, thou art indeed clean. John, thou art lost.
4: Oh, I am not worthy for thee, Master, to wash my feet.
5: Thou art not offended at being last?
4: Oh, no, Lord. Before I would have been, but tonight, Lord, thou hast washed away all my selfishness and hatred. Now, my Lord, I've become humble of heart and teachable. I'm sure all of us have in our hearts tonight only love, one for the other.
7: After Jesus finishes washing the disciples' feet, he takes his garments and sits down again. Then he says unto them,
5: Know ye what I have done to you? Ye call me Master and Lord, and ye say, Well, for so I am. If I then, your Lord and Master, have washed your feet, ye also ought to wash one another's feet. For I have given you an example, that ye should do as I have done. Verily, verily, I say unto you, the servant is not greater than his Lord, neither is he that is sent greater than he that sent him.

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0: We call a cottage gracious if it boasts verandas, sweeping lawns, and well-trimmed shrubbery. And what we mean is easy on the eyes. We call a hostess gracious if her dinner party brims with well-dressed, laughing guests, if music is well-chosen, hors d'oeuvres are tasty, and waitstaff all attentive. And what we mean is effortlessly elegant. But what when gracious equals hard or agonizing, even deadly? The Lord who lived his graciousness suffered pain and mocking, nails and death, to win for us a freedom neither elegant nor easy. For while we were still weak, at the right time, Christ died for the ungodly. Jesus drank the bitter cup till it was dry, endured the shame, the thirst, the cross, and earned the right to thus define what humans mean by grace. Grace isn't easy. It's embracing. Accept the grip of hard-won grace and stay in it.
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2: Have you not known? Have you not heard? The everlasting God, the Lord, the creator of the ends of the earth, neither faints nor is weary. There is no searching of his understanding. He gives power to the weak, and to those who have no might, he increases strength. Even the youth shall faint and be weary, and the young men shall utterly fall. But those who wait upon the Lord shall renew their strength. They shall mount up with wings like eagles. They shall run and not be weary. They shall walk and not faint.
3: Need help but don't know where to go? Try reading Psalm 51, verses 10 through 12, where David asks God to create, renew, restore, and uphold. Remember, God says, ask and it shall be given.
4: Hello and welcome to Heartlift. I'm Jill Morricone and I'm so glad that you've joined us today. We're in the middle of a journey toward hope, toward healing, toward the transformation that the Lord Jesus Christ wants to work in your life and in mine, as women, as daughters of God. If you're just joining us for the first time, we began our journey looking at forgiveness, the forgiveness God wants to clothe us with, the forgiveness he wants to pour into our hearts so that we can reach out and extend that to someone else. We moved into fear and those bands that hold us tightly and how Jesus came to set us free. Next, we discuss sadness and how God wants to turn our sorrow into joy. And we just finished our section on purity, on the purity that Jesus can cleanse us, can forgive us, and can help us extend to our brothers in Christ. Our topic today is the subject of pride. Our scripture is Romans 12, verse 3. Romans 12, verse 3. If you have your Bible, I invite you to open up and follow along. If not, you can get out a paper and a pen and jot the reference down. The Bible says, "For I say, through the grace given to me, to everyone who is among you, not to think of himself more highly than he ought to think, but to think soberly, as God has dealt to each one a measure of faith." Let's pray. Father, we come before you in the name of Jesus. Thank you that you see ourselves You see each one of us and you say, I love you. You are my daughter. Thank you that you want to work in our hearts and remove anything that's displeasing to you. Right now, we open up our hearts and ask that you could teach us from your word, and we thank you. In the precious and the holy name of Jesus, amen. It had been a difficult week. Not difficult in the sense of bank overdrafts or a car breaking down or anything like that. It was a difficult state of the mind. It was one of those weeks where I would pray in the morning and I felt like my prayers hit the ceiling, bounced back, and they just tumbled all around me. I felt like when I opened the Word of God, normally I feel like the Word of God excites me and makes me want to follow Jesus even more. But this particular week, when I opened up my Bible, I would read, and you know what happened? I got nothing. I got nothing. It felt like it was dry. It was dead. And I know there's not an issue with the Bible. The Bible is not dry. Neither is the Bible dead, because it is the words of God. So I know the fault is not with the Bible. There was an issue with me. It was a state in my mind, and I didn't know what was causing it. I knew Psalm 66, verse 18. David the psalmist says, if I regard iniquity in my heart, the Lord will not hear me. And I knew what that psalm said. So I went to God and I prayed Psalm 139, 23 and 24 over my life. I pray this one often, several times a week. It says, search me, O God, and know my heart. Try me and know my thoughts, and see if there's any wickedness in me, and lead me in the way everlasting. And I prayed that. And I'm being honest with you, nothing came to mind. I couldn't think of anything between me and Jesus. So I continued that day, and it just seemed sluggish and tiring. Once you have tasted what communion with God is like, once you have tasted fellowship with Jesus, when you don't have that, life is horrible. It's miserable. And that's how I was. First day passed, second day passed, third day passed. This was becoming tough. I shared my struggle with my husband, Greg, and I said, I don't know what's wrong. I just have a disconnect in my walk with Jesus. There's a disconnect in my relationship with him. What is causing this? And he said, I have no idea, but God knows. So we knelt down by our couch and we prayed and we asked God to show us, is there sin? If so, what is it? Please reveal to us what is causing this disconnect. I know sometimes God wants to trust us with his silence, and I know that. And I thought, is this a silent time or what's going on? Friday passed, same. Sabbath morning, I had my study of the Word of God. I had my prayer time, and it was the same thing. The Word didn't refresh me, and I felt like my prayers hit the ceiling and bounced back down again. Sabbath night, I was sitting quietly on the couch. And all of a sudden, Jesus spoke to my heart, not audible words, but he impressed on my heart. And he says, Jill, there is pride in your life. Pride is separating you from me. There was pride in my heart. Today, we're not going to do a self-evaluation. I know each one of our other programs, we like to start whatever topic we're discussing with a self-evaluation, because I think that's important to discover where are we right now, where do we want to be, and to honestly say, where am I right now? This particular program, we're not having one, because I believe it's difficult to evaluate if you have pride in your life. If you're like me, probably, you can see it in somebody else. It's obvious when it's in somebody else. But we're humble and very self-deprecating, and we just appear humble and we kind of put ourselves down. But inside, what if we're proudful? What if we're prideful? So we're not doing a self-evaluation. Jeremiah 17, verse 3. The prophet says, the heart is deceitful above all things and desperately wicked. Who can know it? The words desperately wicked in the Hebrew literally mean incurable. God's saying, the pride in your heart, Jill, you can't fix. You can't try harder. You can't attempt to be humble. It takes divine surgery. It takes the Lord Jesus to remove that from our lives. With this program, we're beginning several programs dealing with pride, and we're looking at different aspects. This program will discuss the boastful heart.

the jealous bride, wishing for someone else's position, someone else's looks, someone else's husband, someone else's money, or even in Christian circles, we wish for someone else's ministry. There's the critical pride, you know, the comparing ourselves to one another and always judging, looking at and judging other people. There's the fearful pride, afraid when I live my life, afraid of what other people think of me, what other people are going to say about people, what other people are going to do. You know, what's amazing to me is that when I look at these prides, I see myself in all of them. And I know the Lord Jesus says, I want to break you free. I want to break you free, Jill, from this pride. The last two prides we're going to look at will be the offended pride, is the spirit of pride. We'll take a look at that. Finally, the pride of false humility, or pretending to be humble while in reality being proudful inside. But today is the boastful pride. I'll call him John. I met him several years ago. As he extended his hand to me, he said, my name is John. And I said, it's nice to meet you, John. And he said, I'm a pianist. I'm a professional pianist. My ability to play is extraordinary. And as he proceeded to regale me with how wonderfully he played the piano, I thought about all the truly gifted pianists that I know. Men and women of extraordinary talent who can make the piano laugh and cry and sing. People's fingers who fly over the keys. Yet, they never once talked about their ability. They never once tried to convince me that they were an extraordinarily gifted pianist. They always sought to lift up other people. They always sought to lift up Jesus. We've probably met people, you've probably met people like that gifted pianist, Brother John. And by the way, I never heard him play, so I can't say if his assessment was accurate or not. It reminds me of a verse in 2 Corinthians. 2 Corinthians 10, we're going to take a look at verse 18. 2 Corinthians 10, verse 18. For not he who commends himself is approved, but whom the Lord commends. He was a young man, apparently successful in battle. In fact, he was extremely successful in battle. He succeeded in extending the reach, the empire of his father's kingdom. While he was very young, probably a late teenager, his father died, leaving the throne to him. He was a fair ruler. He was fairly just for those times, and he was a wise ruler. He beautified his capital city. He had the most important. He had men in his court who loved and honored the God of heaven, and it gave him a chance to learn not his heathen gods and idols that he normally worshiped, but it gave him a chance to learn about the true God, Jehovah. The king I'm referring to is Nebuchadnezzar. We find his story in the book of Daniel. Daniel, the whole book really talks about Nebuchadnezzar. In Daniel 3, we have the three Hebrews thrown into the fiery furnace. Now we're in Daniel chapter 4. Nebuchadnezzar had a second dream. Remember back in Daniel chapter 2, Nebuchadnezzar had that dream about the image with the head of gold, and it had the silver and the bronze and the iron, and then the feet were of iron and of clay. Remember, he wanted to kill all the wise men of Babylon because they could not tell the source of his dream. But God, in a dream, revealed the dream and its interpretation to the prophet Daniel, and he told that dream to King Nebuchadnezzar. After some time, pride began to build up in Nebuchadnezzar's heart. We see that in Daniel chapter 3 when he built the golden image. The whole thing was gold, not just the head. Nebuchadnezzar said, I don't just want to be the head and then after me another kingdom arise. I want it all to be about me. And so he had that image built. In Daniel 4, we're just

0: One chapter later, God in his love, in his mercy, he gave King Nebuchadnezzar a dream. It was a dream about a tree that was high and lofty and beautiful, but yet it was cut down, and the stump remained with a band around it for 7 times, and then it was restored. The king was distressed. What did this dream mean? And Daniel the prophet again came to the king and said, this is what it means. Your pride is really lifting you up. Your pride is lifting you up. And he said, oh, king, please listen to my advice. Please. Verse 27, Daniel 4, break off your sins. Please. Well, maybe for a little while, Nebuchadnezzar heeded that advice. Verse 29, it says, at the end of 12 months, he was walking about the royal palace of Babylon. In Daniel 4, verse 30, the king spoke, saying, is not this great Babylon that I have built for a royal dwelling by my mighty power and for the honor of my majesty? And the Bible says, while the word was still in the king's mouth, that means he was still speaking, I created this empire. It's all about me. I'm the one who did it. While he said that, immediately the prophecy was fulfilled and he went insane. He was driven from living with people. He went out in the grass. He had to eat grass. He had to be like an oxen or any other beast of the field. For 7 years, this happened. But God is merciful. He brought Nebuchadnezzar full circle back again. We see the redemption. We saw the judgment, but we see the redemption of our Father in heaven. After he lived for 7 years like an ox, then he acknowledged that God is ruler of all, that he alone can give and he alone can take away, and all glory, all honor belongs to him alone. We see the praise that Nebuchadnezzar offered to God. This is in Daniel 4:37. He said, now I, Nebuchadnezzar, praise and extol and honor the King of heaven, all of whose works are truth and his ways justice. And those who walk in pride, he is able to humble, or he is able to put down. I don't know how you feel in your own life today. You might be saying, I know there's pride in my life because I think everything I've achieved in my work, in my home, in my ministry, with my church, my status, I did it myself. If you're in that condition, don't lose heart. Don't be discouraged. God never shows us the junk in our heart to discourage us or to bring condemnation. He always shows us our hearts so that we can turn to him, so that he can restore us, redeem us, and create in us a meek and humble spirit. So what is God's solution for the boastful heart? What is God's solution? I think it's twofold. Number one, behold Jesus. I think the boastful heart never really sees Jesus. We're so busy looking at ourselves, looking inward at ourselves and our own accomplishments, that we never look heavenward at the Lord Jesus Christ. When God says to behold me, it's a constant beholding. It's not a quick in the morning. Okay, I read one verse. I'm good, God. I'm done. I'm going to go about my day and what I'm doing. No, when we behold Jesus, it's a beholding in the morning. Time with Jesus, it's a beholding throughout the day. As you drive in the car, as you go to work, as you converse with other people, it's bringing thoughts of Jesus back into my heart and into my mind. 2 Corinthians 3, verse 18 says, but we all with open face, beholding as in a glass, the glory of the Lord, are changed into the same image from glory to glory. How does God change us? By beholding Jesus. My husband, Greg, he's told this story, so I'm not telling a story on him. He's okay with me sharing it. He is in my opinion, this may be a little prideful on my part, but I think he's one of the best drivers that I know. He drives very defensively. He doesn't throw you all around the car, as some people do. You know, you screech to a stop and you go again quickly and you're thrown around. He's very smooth when he drives. He's constantly checking his surroundings, checking the rearview mirror, looking ahead, looking around. He's just a good driver, and I feel very safe when he drives. Well, this particular time, he was driving on the interstate. Here in southern Illinois, we have fairly flat terrain. Now, with that flat terrain comes a certain sameness to the road. There's a sameness to that white dotted line zipping past. There's a sameness to the fields of corn or the fields of soybeans, the open prairie land, and it's beautiful. I love it. But there's a certain sameness to it. So this one day, he said he was driving, and there's the monotony of the road after hours in the car. And all of a sudden, he said up ahead, he saw a pothole. And he said expertly, he turned the wheel, and he avoided the pothole. That's something he's very good at. And when I drive, I usually hit the pothole. I'm just not real good at that, but he sees it and he goes right around it. Well, he said after he avoided the pothole, he looked in the rearview mirror to check and see how the car behind him was faring. Did they avoid the pothole as well as he did? He said just when he looked in the rearview mirror, you guessed what happened. He hit an even bigger pothole. You see, there were two in the road. They were just a little distance apart, but it was timed perfectly that when he looked behind, that's when he hit the next pothole. And I think when we behold Jesus, we don't look behind us. We don't say, I wonder how Sally and Jimmy and Joe are doing back here. I wonder if they're progressing in their Christian life as well as I'm progressing. I wonder how they're doing next to me. Am I keeping pace with them in the Christian walk? No. We don't look at people to say they're doing worse or they're doing the same. We look to Jesus. When we look to Jesus, he wants to change us. That verse in 2 Corinthians 3, as we behold, he changes us into his image. I love that. Remember the biblical principle we shared a few programs ago, Galatians 6, 6 and 7. What does it say? It says, let's jump over there real quick. It's the law of sowing and reaping. The law of sowing and reaping. It's a great verse. And it talks about, one more page, I got it. Here we go. Do not be deceived. God is not mocked. For whatever a man sows, that will he also reap. He who sows to the flesh will of the flesh reap corruption. But he who sows to the Spirit will of the Spirit reap everlasting life. It's a biblical principle that what we sow, we're going to reap. It's also a biblical principle that what we feed grows, and what we starve dies. So instead of me trying to become humble, trying to not look at myself, and that I become all absorbed about myself, instead of that, look to Jesus. See him in his purity. See him in his holiness. See him in his love. And as we do that, we will be changed into his image. I told you there's two solutions to the boastful heart. Number one is to behold Jesus, and I think that's key. Number two is to give thanks. Give thanks. This comes from a book written by Andrew Murray. I like his writing. The book is called Humility and Absolute Surrender. It says, accept with gratitude everything that God allows from within or without, from friend or enemy, in nature or in grace, to remind you of your need of humbling and to help you to it. What's he saying? Be thankful. Be thankful For whatever comes from a friend of yours or from an enemy of yours, whatever comes from nature or in grace, whatever comes from inside you or whatever comes from outside of you, whatever trial, whatever circumstance you are in that shows you your pride, your need of humbling, accept that with gratitude. Don't fight it. Don't run from it. Don't say, I don't like the junk, so I'm going to turn my back. Open your heart to it. Say, thank you, Jesus, for showing me my heart. Thank you for showing me the junk that's still inside. Have that spirit of gratitude. And then behold Jesus. We're going to take a short break here. When we come back, we want to do our practical application. Something that you can do this week, something that you can take with you this week that will be hopefully a help and encouragement to you in your walk with Jesus.
1: The Gospel of John in the 4th chapter tells us of the Samaritan woman who met Jesus at the well. Verses 13 through 15 say, Jesus answered and said to her, Whoever drinks of this water will thirst again, but whoever drinks of the water that I shall give him will never thirst. But the water that I shall give him will become in him a fountain of water springing up into everlasting life. The woman said to him, Sir, give me this water that I may not thirst, nor come here to draw. Jesus first revealed that he is the Messiah to the Samaritan woman at the well, this sinful yet hopeful woman with whom he orchestrated a conversation. A time set aside to speak just with her, nothing to distract her mind, and no one around to judge her, not even the disciples. Isn't this what God is longing for with each of us? That alone time, when He has our undivided attention, when He can tell us about His plans for us, and we can share our fears and joys with Him? The woman at the well talked openly with Jesus. She spoke of her sinful life, but she also was certain that the Messiah was coming, and that gave her hope. In the Bible, a woman represents God's church, His remnant people. Jesus created this situation to let us know that we all have the same opportunity. He offers it daily, but do we accept that offer to come to the well and receive the water of life? Why not give it a try today? He's waiting at the well. We just have to be thirsty. This is Martha Weber with a message from your 3ABN Radio family.
0: Welcome back. In our application section, we always like to share practical things, something you can do at home this week. Today we talked about the boastful heart. And whether you feel like that fits you, don't be discouraged. Number one, this week, just go to God and say, God, what are the areas of pride that are lurking in my heart? Am I boastful and I don't even know about it? Ask God to prompt you on the shoulder when the first step of pride comes into your life. Psalm 36, verse 11. I have my Bible open here. It says, Let not the foot of pride come against me, and let not the hand of the wicked drive me away. I like that verse because it indicates the foot of pride to me is the first step. So David's saying, God, I don't even want the first step of pride. I don't even want the first step. So go to God, ask Him to show you this week, are there any areas of boastful pride that exist? And if so, ask Him to show you the very first step when you slip into that. Number two is ask your accountability partner. We talked on a previous program about that. Ask a trusted girlfriend, a godly girlfriend, or maybe your husband, and ask them if they see areas of pride in your life. Proverbs chapter 27, verse 17. As iron sharpens iron, so a man sharpens the countenance of his friend. So be willing to be vulnerable. Be willing to go to someone that you trust, someone that you know is godly, who can speak into your life and say, Jill, you got pride going on. Go back to God and ask for forgiveness. Number three, behold Jesus. Spend time in His Word. That's the best way to get to know Him. Spend time in prayer. And finally, ask God to put a check in your spirit before you speak, to kind of prompt you. Whoops, that's about ready to be a boastful comment that's almost going to slip out. Just ask him to prompt you when you're about ready to say something that might be boastful. Next week, we're going to discuss the critical heart, the critical spirit. You won't want to miss that program. Finally, our scripture verse, as we always like to use at the end of each program, is Romans chapter 15, verse 13. May the God of hope fill you with all joy and peace in believing, that you may abound in hope by the power of the Holy Spirit.
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3: 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Hello there, I'm Paul Tharp, and this is a message from your 3ABN radio family. Therefore, to him who knows to do good and does not do it, to him it is sin. You know, it's within my power to help them, but you know, I just didn't.
4: I once drove by a billboard that displayed a picture of a precious newborn baby. Next to the picture was the statement, "If they only came with instructions." The billboard was clever, but it was also a sad reminder that many people believe it is up to us to figure out the meaning and purpose of our lives. Thankfully, through His Word, God has provided written instructions for each life that comes into the world.
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Hello and welcome to Behold the Lamb Presents. I'm Chris Shelton, your host, and as always, I want to thank you for joining us today. Today's message is entitled, Before Honor is Humility, with Pastor Kenny Shelton. Matthew 5 and verse 5 reads, Blessed are the meek, for they shall inherit the earth. The word meek here, by implication of its meaning, is also translated as humble. To be humble is, in essence, showing modest or low esteem of self-importance. This can translate over into our working relationships, over into our social relationships and behavior as well. In relation to our God and King, however, it's knowing our place in relationship to Him. It's knowing that our best efforts are as filthy rags. Isaiah 64 verse 6 puts it this way, But we are all as an unclean thing, and all our righteousnesses are as filthy rags. And we do fade as a leaf, and our iniquities, our sins, like the wind, have taken us away. To be truly humble in the sight of God is to know that none of us are good. No, not one. You can read that in Romans 3, verses 10 through 12. Humility before God is dying to self and knowing our need of a Savior. Today we are going to study with Pastor Kenny Shelton and see just what the Lord has placed upon his heart to share in reference to our title today, which again is Before Honor is Humility. But before we join him, let's visit the 3ABN studios and be blessed with a piano rendition of God Will Take Care of Us as played by Justin Niekorn.

There's not one preacher in the whole world, including myself, that I would not take notes on and check him out. So you can do that. It's okay. You know, a lot of people was writing, well, my preacher says, my pastor says, and I say to them every time, so what? Is that okay? I'm not trying to be smart about it. I'm trying to wake them up. Wake them up. Your eternal life is on the line. You may love your pastor, you may love your friend, or you may love your husband and your wife, but that's okay. It's God that we're looking for, right? We're looking at His Word today, again, because that's eternal life is going to be gauged on that. Do we love Jesus enough? Is this thing going to fall off? Love Jesus enough that we can just go ahead, right? We can go ahead and study the Word and then follow what the Word says. I'm going to pray right now. I'm going to invite you, those of you at home with us, to pray where you can right now. Let's pray. Loving Father in heaven, we thank you for your love. Thank you for the promise. Two or three are gathered together. You said you would be in our midst. Lord, let's not forget what a grand opportunity and privilege that we have from this little place to be able to reach the whole world with a message. What a privilege. Oh, praise God for that. And so, Lord, may it be the message you want to come from your pulpit today. So bless us, we pray, that I am. Open our hearts and our minds that we may see Jesus in a special way. There's things going to happen, things that are going to take place. And sometimes you just have to call sin ugly like it is. Help us in Jesus' name. Amen. Before honor is humility. And so I just looked up those couple of words. You know them, but let's look at it anyway, shall we? Honor. When somebody bestows honor upon someone else, it's paying them high respect. Is that fair enough? It's a high respect. It's esteem. You know, you say a lot of times, you know, at a funeral, different thing, we come to honor. You know, come show some respect to people. In the military, you hear that an awful lot. To regard or to treat someone with admiration. Huh. To respect, special recognition. So that's honor. Before honor is humility. Humility is an interesting word to me. It seemed like years ago the word meant something different. I know it has the same meaning. You go to the dictionary, it has the same, but it's just like it's different. Humility today, that's simply mean a modest or low view of one's own importance. That's pretty difficult sometimes to look at yourself and the Bible says to esteem others higher than us. How many of us really ever do that? When it comes to job competition, even deacons and elders or pastors in the church, how many of us really look, someone teaching a Sabbath school or someone that says, well, I can do a better job than they can do. That's exactly, if you have that attitude, that disqualifies you. Yes. Is that all right? You're disqualified if you have that attitude. Seriously. I can remember years ago we had somebody come to church for 10 years. And for 10 years they wanted to be an elder. And they kept it up. It's okay to talk like this. Oh, yeah. That's the way it was. Doesn't mean trying to name names. I'm just saying, I kept it up. I want to be an elder. I want to be an elder. And every time I heard that, that just qualified them as far as I was concerned. And the church felt that way. Is that understand? When we feel that we deserve, we feel we should hold an office, we feel we should do this, more than likely we shouldn't, because we're esteeming ourselves higher than what we should. You know, let my brother have first pick, as it were. Let my sister have first, whatever it might be. So humility, it's a low view of one's importance. That doesn't mean you just go like that. It's just right. You're being honest about it. You're trying to follow by. You're humble. It's a feeling. It's an attitude that you have. Notice you have no real special importance that makes you better than anyone else. So once we come to that point, we're no better than anyone else. So today you're here, you're like me, you're a sinner, and if we'll be saved, we'll be saved by grace through faith. That's what the Bible says, right? So we're all in the same boat together. I'm not any better than you, and you're not any better than I am. We're starting out, we're sinners, and we're under a death penalty. We need the blood of Jesus Christ. We know that. You know, I read something, I thought, just food for thought. If you don't mind, I'll just share it with you, because we talk about sin. We talk about forgiveness of sin. And this thing just ran across, and I thought, how interesting. God grants no pardon. What does that mean? God grants no pardon. Would it be no forgiveness? Notice this. To him whose penance produces no humility. Other words, if you say, well, Lord, I'm sorry about that. But if it's not deep inside, if you're not really sorry for that sin, did that? No regret for the sin, except that you got caught. God doesn't pardon you.

0: You can come to him and say, "Oh, God, forgive me of this, that." But you're not really asking that forgiveness. He doesn't pardon you unless there's some humility, unless we feel it. We show sorrow for it. We don't want to go there again. We regret that sin. Then God forgives you. It might be something we might want to think about. How we think, how we feel. So I'd like to go through, just start today in a sense. And I don't necessarily like to go in these areas, but I think it's important that we do. If you're like I am, you have it on your mind quite a bit. Sometimes maybe it's too much, and I'm not saying God doesn't know what he's doing. But sometimes to us, sometimes you have to clear the air. There's sometimes things are on your mind enough that you have to say, okay, let me put it on the shelf just a minute. Let me go out and get some fresh air, and then let's come back in, and God help me to do it again. If that's what you want. And so sometimes I think about my church. I think about my church family. I think about the church at large in the world, or all the churches around the world today, that millions and billions are saying, I'm going to be saved in the kingdom. Oh, I know. I hear this so often. Oh, I know where something happened to me. I know where I'm headed. Well, praise God, give me a bite of that. Somebody not with me. Maybe we should, you see what I mean? We should know our relationship with Christ. We should know by the grace of God. But to boldly be doing whatever we're doing in the world that's displeasing to God, and just say in God's face, I know where I'm going. Well, he knows where you're going too. Yes. Certainly we have the promises of God's word. Certainly had the faith to institute those things. But still yet today we need to look, you know, before honor is humility, we have to admit sometime that there's weaknesses. We have to admit sometime that there's things that's just not right, and then come to grips with it rather than hide it. Adventism is a place sometime where we like to hide things rather than come to grips with it. That's my opinion. You can have your own. Maybe a lot of churches are that way. You don't want to deal with issues. And when you come up with issues, you push it over here somewhere and cover it up because you don't want anybody to know about it. In our colleges and other places like that, you don't want any bad, right, vibes out there. You don't want to be talking about anything that prevents some other from coming. You don't want to see that in the church. But I read this article, Review and Herald in the magazine many years ago, and I don't know if it really makes a difference, because I think there's truth that's out there that was given to us will be truth always down till Jesus shall come. It's going to always be truth. And we need to look at it, and there must be a principle for me today. But when I read something like this, and some people say, well, why do you have to bring it up for? The article says, and I'm not bringing it up, Review and Herald in August 14th says this, the church is weak and inefficient. Well, do I like to read that? No. Do I find great joy and pleasure in that? No. But when I read that, I want to know why. How about you? If it is weak, and if it's not efficient the way that God's plan and the way his work is always efficient, what's happened? And it goes on to say, we're weak and we're inefficient because many of the members, church members, follow their own impulses, refusing to do the will of God. Surely there's no one here today that refused to follow the will of God, you know. Or maybe you are. Maybe we've come to grips with some things that we just say, I'm not about to give it up. I don't want to give it up. I don't feel I need to give it up. You know, on the way to heaven is going to be constant dropping off of something of this world. Right? At every stop, there's going to be something that's going to have to be laid off. Because you are not, and I am not, taking some of the things that I may still have on my back right now to heaven. You're not going to go to heaven with them on. And he offers, remember he says about that, what is it about the load? You know, put it at his feet, right? His burden. I'll take it from you because you can't handle it. But sometimes we just like to do. I heard a brother say one time, you know, he said, I do several different things here. I do this right here. I know the Bible doesn't teach that, but I like to do it, and I'm going to do it. Well, you can make that choice if you want to. But it doesn't agree with heaven, what heaven says. So I wonder if there'll be a place for you or for me if my attitude is that way. As I read, I figure I must be willing to give up everybody else was in here and follow God's plan rather than my own. The church is weak and inefficient sometimes because I want my own little way. I don't want to follow the Spirit of God, but another spirit they are led. So if we're not following God's Spirit, we understand, well, it's that of another spirit. And that can certainly be in the church, right? It can be. You can bring in, I can bring in a wrong spirit if I'm not careful. That's why it's important sometimes to do a whole lot less more talking and more praying before Sabbath. And when we come into the sanctuary, we come in to greet our Maker, our Redeemer, right? Our God. And it's not about everything that's went on during the week. It's a time, special time for us. We know the church is going through, someone called, talked about there, said, are we really, some people in the church say, we're not going through any kind of a shaking. They must be numb. I didn't say dumb, I said numb. Come on. You can feel the shaking, can you not, going on? And the shaking is caused right by the straight testimony that is given. So when the truth is being preached and practiced in the church, remember, it's not the sermons that's given or the what's up front. It's what the church lives. Right. If the church, that means you. That means if we live it, then it's going to happen in a community. Amen. I don't want to see a new parking lot out here and this one here not filled. Amen. I said this morning, I'll get the tractor and I'll cover it up. I'll teach you. Just think about it for a moment. What a laughing stock the enemy would like to say, oh yeah, I got the little parking lot over here. It's not even full. They went and got another over here and nobody's in it. No, that's not going to happen. And it's not just, it's like, oh, look at God. Look what God, God can fill it up if he wants to. He's impressed us to do what we do. Praise God for that. But we have to continue to work on it, even though the church at time we're weak and we're not efficient the way we should be. Another little eight testimony says this, unless the church, which is now being leavened with her own backsliding. Now, who wants to talk about it? There are people in the church today, especially our leadership, that will not use these quotes. They just won't talk about it, and I'm not sure why. I'm not trying to condemn them or talk about all of it. This is me. Why? Unless the church, which is now being leavened with her own backsliding. Well, that was it. Listen, we're worse than we were when this was written. That's my own opinion again. Look what all's going on in the world. Look at all the lower of the standards in the last 100 years. Think about all the stuff that we tolerate in the church today when God says no, and he said no way back then. The church is being leavened, you know, by her backsliding. Unless we repent and be converted, she will eat of her own fruit, of her own doing, and she shall abhor herself. He's talking about, you realize he's talking about God's church. No one wants to say, oh, well, this is a, you know, Church of God or Seventh-day Adventist church or whatever it is. Why not look at it as a whole and say, is it or isn't it? It's fair. Look at it. And if you see a lot of things that are taking place that it's not scriptural, then something's wrong. And we see a lot of those things. Let me give you, for instance, now, the Jewish church years ago was highly looked at. The Jews looked at it, you know, oh, yeah, the Jewish church. Maybe ask a little question. Do you know what made the Jewish church a harlot? Did you get it? Do you know what made the Jewish church a harlot? It should have never been. I want to say it was a church of Jesus Christ. But how did it become a harlot? The same way it becomes a harlot for today, because it was, notice this, a departure from the Lord and then an alliance with the heathen, that the Jewish church became a harlot. Does that make sense? Two little bitty simple points. But yet, you know what? We say, oh yeah, well, we know it. Yeah, but we're still messing with it. We're still dealing with it. We're not willing to take that step. It was a departure. Anytime we depart from a thus saith the Lord, you can believe that the enemy is going to come in. You can believe there's going to be problems in the church. And we cannot, by the grace of God, let that happen. So where are our watchmen? How is it then that I'm talking about here? Honor and then humility. Proverbs 15, verse 33, the Bible says, Proverbs 15, verse 33. Starts out, says, the fear of the Lord is the instruction of wisdom. Amen. And before honor is humility. No, I want humility first, right? I want honor first. Really? Before honor is humility. I wonder if we're really humble the way God would have us to be so he can use us. Proverbs 18 also says basically the same thing, 12. Proverbs 18, 12 says, before destruction, notice this, before what? Before destruction, the heart of man is haughty. Somebody not with me. Yeah. Nothing can touch me. I do what I want, when I want, and how I want. Oh, you better look out. That all comes before the fall, doesn't it? That's what the Bible says. Oh, you might get away with it for a while, and you might be, almost said smart, Alec. I won't say that. Be smart for a while, but eventually it'll catch up with you. The Bible is clear. What does it just say? Before destruction, notice the heart is haughty. Well, nothing happened. I've been doing this for years. Nothing happened. It'll get you. It'll catch up with you, no doubt. And that goes on and says, what? Before honor is humility. God will bring us, allow us to be brought down, to get our attention so that he can save us. How about Gideon? You remember Gideon? Yeah, what a man of God, right? Wow, to be Gideon's. It's a man that God chose to do a special task, a great work. But notice how Gideon felt. God must have known him, and I think he did inside and out. He chose him to do a work that Gideon said, I'm not sufficient, I can't do it. Interesting, most of your leaders you find, listen church, in the word of God, everyone that God chose, every one of them said, I can't do it. Remember, oh, I can do that. Yeah, pour some more on me. Give me some more. Everyone, I can't do it. Moses, different one, I can't do this. I'm getting there, blah, blah. It's just over and over and over, the real, sometimes the calling God has on it is because you feel insufficient and you need help from above. You know, you don't get, oh, yeah, I can preach a sermon today. No, you should sit down and be quiet. I know it sounds smart, but I don't mean for it to be a way. I want you just to think with me and say that's the way that it is. When someone says, oh, I can do that right there. No, sit down. Sit down until you say, you know what, I on my own, I can't. But with God, certainly you can do those things. All things are possible. We know that. It's all good. The Lord doesn't, I found this out, the Lord doesn't always choose you because you have brain power. I'd have been out. Strike one. Yeah, strike two. Somebody, who said strike two? Am I going to strike me out before I even get started? Well, it's still strike one, isn't it? Yeah. He doesn't always use the greatest minds. He doesn't always use the greatest talents. Oh, they play so well. Oh, they preach so well. Oh, they do so well. That doesn't mean that, right? This person may be doing tremendous work in the background. You don't even know who they are, but God's going to bring them to light. He's going to be, and you get out of your seat this and that before it's all over, and you'll do a work that you never thought was possible if you'll just occupy and be faithful today in the church. Occupy that which God has given you to do, whether you receive accolades or whether you do not, whether you're noticed or whether you are not noticed. God notices you. That's what's important, not what man sees today. Man, he chooses, I'll tell you. He chooses those who will best fit the work that he has to be done. Do you fit over here? Do you fit over there? God has a lot of places. Unite with him, I find, is a key. Interesting, a little article I found. It said, unless the ministers shall fearlessly declare the whole truth. So maybe we can pick on the ministers a little bit today, if that's all right. Because they're supposed to be the spiritual guardian of the church. They're supposed to be. But unless the ministers shall fearlessly declare the whole truth and shall work under the direction of the captain of salvation, unless he shall move in the, notice this, to the front, irrespective of censure, or uncontaminated by applause. Did you get it? He will be counted as an unfaithful watchman. Interesting. Unless the minister declares the whole truth, and not holds back anything because the church board doesn't want to hear it. Or because this group, I've often said sometime we need to take the board to the board. Does that make sense?
1: Yeah.
0: I've been in enough of them in years past. But unless you declare the whole truth, unless he shall be moved to the front, notice this, irrespective, in other words, if somebody's going to criticize you, they're going to talk about you, they're going to condemn you, you still have to move forward and say what God would have you to say if you're a faithful watchman. If not, you're unfaithful. And if you go to the front and you proclaim what God asks you to proclaim, you can't get the big head. Isn't that basically what it means? Uncontaminated by applause. Some people can't take applause because their heads swell. Are you still? Hello. Right? You probably, as you're growing up, you call somebody big head. Oh, they've got the big head. They think they know everything. But it's in the cause of God, you've got to go ahead. But you can't let that contaminate your mind and your thinking because you might get a little bit of attention. And sometimes that really, the devil has a card there. He plays that card a lot.
1: That is right.
0: Yeah. You know how it goes. You're counted unfaithful. Spiritual guardings of the church. How important is that? Five Testimonies 2:11 says, tells us about the spiritual guardians of the church. And I thought it was very interesting. See, some of you may not think that's important at all. You say, well, that's not my job. What is? It's every person here is your job to watch over the flock of God and try to help. Not to condemn, not to judge, but to try to help somebody that's in need. Make yourself available. Who will not lift up their voice. And again, there are those who in positions who are to lift up their voice, which would cause quite an awakening among us as a people if they would. But since it's not popular, it's not what people want to hear. Many times, many of the ministers keep it toned down because they want to see how the people will take it rather than here's what God said to give. Nothing more, nothing less. This is what God says. And about these watchmen, you've heard it said many times, but the Bible makes it so clear there in, Isaiah 56. If we're not living and preaching and teaching the message the way God said. Inspiration says these are dumb dogs that will not bark. So today I'm looking at the pastors, some of you, as dumb dogs. I include myself. He said ministers and pastors. If I'm not doing what God asked me to do, the Bible said, Kenny, you're a dumb dog. Inspiration. Is that in the Bible? Isaiah 56, read it, about verse 10. It's like a dumb dog that won't bark. And I'm saying here with a dog, you've got to teach the dog when to bark and when not to bark. Does that make a difference? Sure it does. But it must be something that in God's mind is to use this through his prophets to write this down to say, I want to get the attention to the people. Kenny, if you're not doing your job, you're just an old dumb dog sitting out there and just bark. You don't even know when to bark. And I think it's important that we learn. Faithful servant. And here's the result of an unfaithful servant. Quickly, early writings 282 says this. Notice this. I saw that the ministers do not escape the wrath of God. Their suffering was tenfold greater than those of their people. Now, don't think I'm not aware of that. Did you get it? The leadership, the pastors, will suffer 10 times that which the person in the pew because they're supposed to know better. So why not tell it the way God said to tell it? So I need to learn when to bark and when not to bark. I don't want to be a dumb dog. I want to do what God asked me to do, and you do too. So Isaiah 58 is just a dynamite. It's explosion when you read the whole thing. In fact, it's a chapter we probably should read, you know, verse often as we can. Because in that, the prophet, Isaiah the prophet, receives a message from God. And he sees it's a startling message, number one. It's a clear message, number one. And it's given, number three, with power. See, if we ever needed anything startling, I think it's now. If it's a message we need with power, we need it now. If it's clear, it needs to be right now. Right now, it needs to be so clear, Isaiah, because Isaiah says it, right? Isaiah 58:1, somebody might allude to that or another passage today about it. Cry aloud and spare not. How many times have you read that? Cry aloud, Isaiah 58:1, spare not. Lift up your voice like a trumpet. Man, make a big noise. Now, notice this is where it goes, people don't want to hear. Show my people their what? Transgressions, and the house of Jacob their sins. These people are called God's people. See, you're called God's people. I want to be called, people of God. But this is where the rebuke is against the people of God. We don't want that here. We want to be blessed of God. We say we're obedient to Him. That's what the people are saying here. They profess to be obedient. God's given them blessings and all kind of, opportunities, but they failed. Have we failed today? Lord, help us not to fail. But God says you have to give the message straight. You can't butter it up. You can't use Slick'em on it. Somebody's still there. You can't put any sweeties on it. As much as you'd like to. You just can't do it. And again, a lot of people don't tolerate it. They don't want to hear it. All we do is we might get on to it. If we read it from the Word of God, talk it over with God. Talk it over with Him. He's still trying to get you and me, I think, our attention so we can, spend eternity with Him. Because in Isaiah, it simply says, show my people where they are making mistakes. Does that make sense? So if I talk about dress, I talk about what we put on our body, what we shouldn't put on our body, take into our body right here. Don't get mad at me. You can if you want to, but no. God's Word has said it first. I'm not up here just to make something up. But we're going to have to deal with those issues if we want to be a child of God, and we're preparing for heaven. Preparing for heaven, going up means things are going down. Things are dropping off. And we have to be willing to drop everything off of this world. When it's so clear, it says, show my people, their mistakes. Now, notice this. It goes on. It says, tell them, notice this, the sins that they are committing. Wow. No one wants to hear that. Huh. Show them their sins. Isn't that what it says? I think that's what it says. No, you don't want to sit down. So all you're going to do is tell me my mistake. You're going to tell me my sin. The Bible says, show it to them. Because they're saying they seek me daily, but they're not. They're turning their back on me. Not anyone here. Well, certainly we didn't realize would do that. What is our job? What is our mission? We just have 20-some minutes, so stay with me. We're on a clock, so don't anybody get all excited. Say he's going to go on and on all day long. We pray these things will be planted in your heart and in your mind, and you'll be able to, over and over, you hear these things. If you think it's going to change, like the time of the flood, 120 years, it's going to come a flood. Every week. This message is not going to change. God's trying to get your attention and my attention. I mean, what's all this work about? What is our work right now? I think maybe put it in a nutshell, our work would be, as a church, as a group, is we have to be able to present rightly the third angel's message. Yes. Somebody listen up. Yes. And all three we understand under, but rightly that third angel's message, and people don't want to hear it, the world doesn't want to hear it, it agitates people. They don't want to be around you, but yet we're told that's what we have to do. It's the most fearful warning and message of God's wrath given in the entire Word of God is Revelation 14, that third angel's message. And part of the reason you are here and I am here is so the world would hear and understand it. It doesn't say they'll love you for it. Jesus came when there was no When there's Andrew, there was no hope for the world. Everything had been tried for the Jews as a nation. It had been tried for the world, and everything had failed, and God sent his own son down as a last-ditch effort, as it were, to get the attention of the world so the change could be made, and they nailed him to a cross. So don't think your end's going to be any different if you give the message the way you're supposed to, because you love your brother and sister, because they're in darkness, many. And we realize we're in darkness, or maybe even worse than that, you have the light, and you're walking in darkness. That's even worse. Oh, you think about what a working. This is the church where we need to put a sign: working Christians needed. Brother Roy, is that all right? He's a worker, I know that. Many of you are, praise God for your work, but I'm saying here, as people come in, they need to realize, right? Christian workers needed in the church. It can't go anywhere. Nothing can be accomplished if we're not working Christians. And then say, Lord, number three, maybe where are we at right now? What's our work right now? Our work right now is to working for souls for the kingdom.
1: Yes.
0: Right? We have to work for souls for the kingdom. Everything that you do, whether you, like I say, you're scrubbing the dishes and emptying the trash and doing whatever you do it for the honor and glory of God. It's encouraging someone else to show up. It's encouraging someone else to do something else. You're doing it for him. Woo! Whoa. Some of you not with me. I think I hear that once in a while. Some of the sweethearts that do their dishes and do things so you can sit and enjoy a good meal, they're whistling a tune. They're singing a song because they're washing the dishes for Jesus. They're sweeping the floor for Jesus. Oh, I'm sweeping for Jesus. I better make sure I get here. Yeah. I remember my son many years ago, he mowing the grass out through here, and it looked like almost said a blind man was mowing. I mean, he couldn't see. It looked like, you know what I mean? And hurry and get done. Say, Jay, what's wrong, son? What's the, you got eyes, you can see. Well, I need to hurry up and get done. Blah, blah, blah, blah. I said, I know. So he was already married. I said, I know someone up by your house. It looks like a golf course. Isn't that pitiful? You say you'll do better work.

We deny that we're in the judgment hour. We're denying our truths for today. And we should not do that. We should embrace and say, okay, God, then help me get this message out. Clear it up. Praise God. We have to realize, I read something, Testimonies Minister. I like that book, Testimonies Minister, page 127. So thank God, notice this, that a work is being done outside the church. Thank God there's a work being what? Done outside the church. Radio, TV, 3ABN, you follow me, radio stations, all these things. Thank God there's a work that's being done outside the church. It will never be finished inside the church. Inside the church is where we come together, we glue together, we study together, we pray together, and then we just can't stand it anymore till we go out and tell somebody. Amen. Now, what is it? Outside the work, notice that. Go to the highways and the byways and compel them to come in. Go knock on some doors, you know. Brother Mark, the head of the literature business, man, get those books out. And I know he's trying. We're trying to get things started. But now we've got to turn it over and say, bro, what do we do? And so bro has to stand up and say, this is what I think we ought to be doing. That means you've made it a matter of prayer. That means you're spending time on it. That's so valuable. There'll be people that'll be in the kingdom that never set a foot in a church, but they read a book. There's people who've read a book 30 years later that somebody gave it to them, and they gave their heart to Jesus Christ. There's people who go out to the landfills. I remember one person calling here, I forget what, years ago, and they had an old tape. We made a little cassette tape. It said, Behold the Lamb and all this. Somebody dumped it in a landfill or whatever else. They were so tired of life, they were ready to die. We can't go on. We're sick of living. We can't take it anymore. We're going to dump our trash, and then we're going to dump ourselves. We can't take it anymore. We don't want to live anymore. And they go out to this big landfill, and they back their vehicle in there, and they take all that stuff out. Something caught their eye. Oh, a little cassette tape. They reached down. It says, Behold the Lamb on it. Huh, I wonder what. Holy Spirit working. Holy Spirit working. They take that cassette, they just go to the car and they put it in there, and then they call a little later on and said, it had nothing to do with us. Every word had something, had a meaning. Every word was saying exactly, answered every question that I ever had. And now I no longer to sacrifice my life, but I wanted to give my life to Jesus. I wanted to give to help other people who are going through some of the mess that I've been going through. Now I know the answers to these things. You tell me, you go to the landfill, God can bless you. Isn't that wonderful to know? No matter where you go, God has a blessing. If you keep your eyes open, reach down and pick them up. He has them for you. He sends them this way and that way to you and to me. God said, we have such a beautiful message to give to the world right now. He said, whether they receive it or whether they reject it, you give it to them anyway. I'm not talking about force. I'm not talking about beating somebody to death with it. And if you don't want to hear it, no, you're not going to hear it. You don't have to hear it. If I don't want to hear you, I don't have to hear you. I mean, God gives us that choice, power of choice, right? Accept it or not. But he says, give this message whether they will hear or forbear. You remember that? Okay, read it in Ezekiel 2, verse 7. Read it. That's exactly what it says. Just think about it. In the days of Christ, listen, Satan worked nonstop. When he was here on earth, when Jesus was here, he worked nonstop. He constantly, the devil said, this is my chance to get him. I'll get him in that lowly manger, as it were. You know, I'll get him here. I'll get him. I've got to keep working, and all the people too. I've got to. In the days of Christ, our message right now. I can't say it enough. I can't be. And I don't mean to be loud about it, but I do get excited about it when I think about this message and the people that's trying to squelch it down right now, and they're trying to squeeze the life out of it. And there's no power in it anymore. I say no. Now's not the time. We need to be working nonstop for Jesus Christ. Our message today must not be quieted down. It must not be squeezed, if you don't mind, squeezed down. It can't be watered down. It can't be muffled down. Are you still with me? Oh, man. It just can't be. I said the other day, we can't be drinking smoothies right now. You can't smooth this message down right now. You can't stomp it down right now. Don't talk it down. Don't lie it down. Don't beat it down. Don't jostle it around. Get it straight and startling right now. I believe with all my heart. Because all these things are being tried. The devil is stomping on it. He's doing everything he can to you so you don't feel like giving it anymore. Rather than rebuke and say, God, give me strength to do it, and I'll do it by your grace and your strength. Isaiah 58, the whole chapter we just talked about. It's for every one of us who are alive right now. If you'll read that right now, you will see right now.

0: It's for all time. You see, right now, every bit of Isaiah 58 is being fulfilled before our very eyes. And it will be in how God's church will come alive and do what we should be doing. I get so sick. Here I go again. I said sick and tired. Sometimes you get sick and you get tired. I hear an awful lot about, we hear more and more and more about apostasy. Apostasy. And I believe it. But I get sick and tired of people saying, well, there's no apostasy. There's no apostasy. Apostasy is simply, to me, is that which, you know, going against that which we once believed to be the truth. Lowering the principles of God's word. When we lower the principles of God's word and we used to believe, we don't believe, but we're going into apostasy. People call it backsliding. I don't know if any of you have ever been down the road that you backslid. Or do you ever remember of when you first accepted Jesus Christ, how on fire you were? How the day you really gave your life to Him, the day maybe you were baptized or rebaptized, how your whole life was changed. That means you were on fire that day. Listen, if you don't feel that way, you've lost it. You're already slowly returning back to Egypt. Are you still there? Just like it says, the Advent church is slowly returning back to Egypt. I don't like to hear it. I don't even like to talk about it, but it's true. If you don't talk about these things, if you never correct evil or talk about it, you don't deal with it. It just gets worse and worse. It's true, isn't it? It'll get worse. We've got to address it, and then we've got to deal with it. I mean, think about if you raised kids and you never told them to do something right or wrong. You never gave them any boundaries. How would they turn out? I know where I'd have been, my land. They're boundaries and they're set and they learn those things and they learn to be obedient to God. And so when it said there's apostasy that we're seeing among us, that shouldn't be taken lightly. We should rise up, find out what it is that's taking place that might offend God. We don't want to offend Him. Not at all. So what does that mean if I say so-and-so's in apostasy? What is that really saying? I found a little notebook leaflet. It said, page 58 says this, those who apostatize are voicing the words of the dragon. Are you still with me? See, you're either voicing the words of God. Is that true? You see, it can't be both. You can't say, I'm just on middle ground, I'm getting by, everything is fine, everything is good. It's one or the other. You're under leadership of the devil, the dragon, or under the leadership of Jesus Christ. To me, that's pretty simple. How many have heard anything different than all your life? It's no different. Two little things. Either you're on God's side or not. He said, he who is not with me is against me. Why? Unfaithful watchman on the wall. And he's talking about the minister. Says there's so many in this article. I was shocked almost. So many unfaithful watchmen on the wall. And you know what they were doing? They were busy feeding themselves and occupying themselves instead of feeding the flock and taking care of the duties. They were busy, did you get that? Serving themselves. So sometimes that can happen. As a people, we continue to bring the world around us. Oh, my. And again, I think I've heard more and more in the church lately, we're talking about we have to be careful of close friendship with the world. Not that we're not any better at all. But remember, the influence is lasting, especially on our children. They mimic what they see, what they hear. And yet we have them around that influence, being unequally yoked together. Now, I brought this up, and I want to bring it up again. There's reasons. Sometimes I don't think we really listen to it because we don't want to. Because we like certain people, we like certain things, and so on. So we just don't want to. We either want to do what God says, or we don't. In a previous study, 4 or 5 weeks ago, I talked about being unequally yoked together. You remember that, some of you? Yeah. That's pretty heavy duty there in 2 Corinthians 6, 14 and 15. Don't be unequally yoked together. And then we break it down to find out what that really means, because we hear so many pathetic excuses of why it's okay. Well, I'm finding a mate, or I have a mate. Well, they believe there's a God. Well, there's all hope, so we stay with them. Then they're going to end up blah, blah, blah, blah, blah, blah. Really? It's interesting. I said, if you don't want something to get off on the wrong foot, don't start. Does that make sense? Unequally yoked together. Notice what it says here. The marriage of Christians with the ungodly is forbidden in the Bible. Now, remember, we're talking about, you know, we're looking at things here. We're going to go from one thing to another, maybe hop just a little bit. But it's very important that we follow the counsel of God. 2 Corinthians 6:14 says, be not unequally what? Yoked together with what? Unbeliever. And so the way we get out of that is simply by saying, well, we're going to redefine an unbeliever. For instance, in our church, a lot of times we'll say, okay, I'll say this nicely. A school teacher is not to be paid with tithe money. Somebody not with me? Okay, so how do you go around it? It seems like our church, our people will do the same thing as the government does today. They'll go around everything that they can go around to get where they want to go. So, that makes sense, Jan? Maybe I got dizzy on that myself. So what do they do? Oh! Can't pay a school teacher tithe money because that's for the ministry and for the pastors. Well, we'll have the school teacher to teach one class of religion. And then we can do that. I'm just saying I don't agree with it. That's not what it's for. So we kind of go around these things. So we get redefined a little bit here. Now, remember 2 Corinthians 6:14, be not unequally yoked together. Amos 3:3 says, unless two walk together, except they be agreed. How can two people, it's hard even if you're in agreement to walk together with somebody today. Or maybe it's just me. Even if you're on the same page most of the time, it's difficult. Because there's stresses and because there's other forces and there's other things pulling and tugging all the time. So we need to keep that in mind. So how far does this thing go with an unbeliever? Remember, every excuse I've ever heard all my life has been, well, they're not really an unbeliever. They believe there's a God. And I said right to them, oh, I understand. The devil also believes and trembles.
1: Yes.
0: Don't say, oh, but they believe there's a God. The angels all know there's a God. They all got several tannings. Kicked out. Are you with me?
1: Amen.
0: How far do we go? Oh, he or she's a believer. They believe in God, so... So if we study just a little bit deeper with that, and I'm going to do it. 5 Testimonies 3:64 says this, especially Seventh-day Adventists, because you're so different, and you're supposed to be. You're in a minority. Does that make sense?
2: Yes.
1: Yes.
0: You're in a vast minority. Wow. If you go to church on the seventh day, are you with me? Though the companion of your choice were in all respects worthy. And then there's quotes, which he is not. Notice this. Yet he has not accepted the truth for this time. He's an unbeliever. In Seventh-day Adventism, we better wake up. Being unequally yoked together. This is what it says. Spirit of, and the Bible says that. Simply makes it very, very, very clear that we must be able, the believer will accept the truth for this time. The best that we understand. Not, well, I believe there's a God. Do you realize what difference that is? Somebody says, I believe, and somebody says, I believe in the Seventh-day Sabbath. I believe in the commandments of God. But two different pages. So when it says unbeliever, no. To make him a believer, it has to be, right, accept the truth for this time. Article goes on. If he does it, he is an unbeliever, and you are forbidden of heaven to unite yourself with him. You cannot, without peril to your soul, disregard the divine injunction. And again, that may be touchy to some people because maybe you're touchy on that issue. as all of us touching maybe different things. But that's what the Word of God says. How far are we willing to go with that? Sometimes we go farther than that and we say we made a bad bed and we had to lie in it. And made a miserable life for us because we weren't willing to get on the same page together. And as long as we're willing to get on the same page together, praise God. We must remember the duty of the church to the world is not to come down to the level of the world, but bring them up to God. You know, that's what. Heed the words of Christ is what we should do. That means even in our colleges, you know, our schools, all that we have, our publication houses, our institutions on health. It says we need to be careful and not be unequally yoked together. But day by day by day by day, we've went into all kind of different agreements with the world and other things. And I'm saying that's not right. We're told that we cannot do that and be blessed of God, but yet we're doing it. We're lowering our standards and accepting it for monetary means and so on. This hospital system is now bum, bum, bum. Education now is that is not right. And God's people have to take a stand on that. You know, why do we have to go over the same ground over and over and over and over? Maybe we do so that we can learn. We cannot be closely associated with those who don't know the truth. We just can't. Today it's a tough thing when we go over all this stuff and it goes on before honor is humility. And before all that comes to fruition right there, how many of us really are willing to be humbled, to be taught of God, be willing just to follow His Word, be a doer of the Word, right? And not just hearers only, deceiving our own self. So more and more as the time draws to a close, which it is right now. But we need to, by the grace of God, just simply follow His plan. It may be a little distasteful. It may be where you say, I don't understand why we do this. It makes a difference if God has said it by every word that proceeds out of the mouth of God. Amen. And if we're questioning today, let's get back into the Word. Let's study it out this week. Let's just see how far God would have us to go with Him so that heaven can be our home. Let's pray, shall we? Father in heaven, thank You for Your precious Word. Bless us, we pray, to this end. Thank You, Lord, for the information that You give us. We need it's clear, it's straight, and it's to the point that help us to give us that courage that we need to follow You in Jesus' name. Amen.
2: Hello and welcome back, friends. We certainly hope that today's message, Before Honor is Humility, has been a blessing to you. The Holy Scriptures speak to our hearts as they reveal God's will and His ways that will direct us to become like Him and lead us to a life eternal. Hallelujah for that. The Bible reveals how this world is also enmity with God. Pastor Kenny went through that in James 4:4. And to be honored with the blood of Christ as our robe of righteousness, we must first allow the Holy Spirit to humble our hearts in the sight of God and also in the sight of our fellow men. Friends, today's message, Before Honor is Humility, is now available to you for a love gift of just $8 or more. 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Until next time, may our precious Lord continue to richly bless you and yours.

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1: We're going to discuss this topic, is God green? I first came to New Zealand in 1977. I thought it was a fantastic place then, and I think it's even gotten better. My family and I have been back here several times, and as we've come and now we're staying here, we've heard many times people explain their appreciation of the world of nature in New Zealand by saying it's God's own country, something like that. Do you believe that? Do you believe this is like God's own country? I see a few heads nodding there. Now, I suppose people say that because they think it's a beautiful place, and it is a beautiful place. They may also say that because they believe God is. And most people today, recent surveys show in some form or another, most people believe in God. So they certainly believe God is. They would believe that God is good. They'd believe that God is great. But the question, of course, tonight, is God green? Now, some of you might say, well, of course he's green. Others might say, well, I don't really know. I'm not sure what colour God is. Whereas others could say, well, what do you mean by green? Because the term that we're using tonight as green and the definition of that term is a little bit different. Wasn't it 40 or 50 years ago? We didn't have the green movement as such. So let's define the term this evening. And up on the screen there you can see the definition of the term green. Throughout the context of tonight and the whole series, green is going to be defined as being concerned with or supporting the protection of the environment as a principle. So we'll use that as a term of reference, that's what green means. So therefore, if I were to ask you, is God green? How many think God is green? Raise your hands. How many think God is green? Okay, how many think God is not green? How many don't know? Oh, we've got a few hands raised up for that. You're honest. Very good. Well, it's interesting. Overwhelmingly, most of you think that God is green. And I suppose you would agree with Julian of Norwich. And a few hundred years ago, she wrote this statement. I saw three properties in the world. The first is that God made it. The second is that God loveth it. The third is that God keepeth it. But what beheld I therein? Verily, the maker, the keeper, the lover. In other words, Julian of Norwich believes that God made the earth, made nature and the environment, that he keeps it, and that he loves it. And I suppose if you think God's green, you'd probably agree with that. But you might be surprised that there are a number of people who believe in God, there are a number of Christians who do not actually believe that God is green. In 1967, a man by the name of Lynn White wrote this article, The Historical Roots of Our Ecological Crisis. Now, that's a fair while ago. But in this article, he comes out with some absolutely astounding propositions. You see, he didn't think back then that God, in fact, was green. He asks the question, a little bit like we're asking this evening, I suppose, what did Christianity tell people about their relations with the environment? That's the question that he asks at the beginning or toward the beginning of the article. And then he goes on to answer that question. And he says, by gradual stages, a loving and all-powerful God had created light and darkness, the heavenly bodies, the earth and all its plants, animals, birds, and fishes. Lynn White describes himself as a church man, and probably that's the reason why he believes in this statement. But what he says as he goes on can be rather surprising. Finally, God had created Adam, and as an afterthought, Eve. That's not very nice, is it, to the ladies? Now, maybe back in 1967 that was sort of acceptable, but I'm glad he said that. You realise I'm not writing this, don't you? He said this. So finally, God had created Adam and Eve, and Eve to keep man from being lonely. Man named all the animals, thus establishing his dominance over them. God planned all of this explicitly for man's benefit and rule. No item in the physical creation had any purpose save to serve man's purposes. So now he's starting to be more open as to what he thinks with regard to the environment and God's relationship to the environment. And now we might be starting to think, well, he's got a slightly different view of nature and the environment and God than what we might have today, than what I would suggest that most of you seem to have here this evening. Somewhat over a century ago, science and technology joined to give mankind powers which, to judge by many of the ecologic effects, are out of control. If so, Christianity bears a huge burden of guilt. Now that's rather thought-provoking, isn't it? Why would Christianity be to blame, we could think? What's going on here? Now, what does this guy know that we don't know? I mean, he's a churchman. How is he interpreting the scriptures? How can Christianity bear a huge burden of guilt? That's a good question. He goes on and gives his opinion of the answer. Our science and technology have grown out of Christians' attitudes toward man's relation to nature. Despite Copernicus, all the cosmos rotates around our little globe. He's sort of going back to the Dark Ages somewhat, isn't he? But it's figuratively speaking, of course, there. He goes on and says, we humans are superior to nature, contemptuous of it, willing to use it for our slightest whim. When you've seen one redwood tree, you've seen them all. To a Christian, a tree can be no more than a physical fact. Is that your opinion of nature? Are you contemptuous of it? Do you use it for your benefit totally, at the slightest whim? To a Christian, a tree can be no more than a physical fact. Is that all it is to you, a physical fact? Do whatever you like with it, chop it down, burn it, climb it, do whatever you like to the tree because it's just a physical fact. Well, he says here, if you've seen one redwood tree, you've seen them all. Well, there's a redwood tree. I don't know how many people here have seen a redwood tree, but there's a grove of redwood trees. So you've seen one redwood tree. But there's another one. Isn't it a big tree? Now look just down there. This photo has not been touched up at all. That's me. Don't I look trim and taut and terrific next to that big fat tree? Isn't it? Huge? It's one of the giant sequoia trees in Yosemite National Park. Now, we can show you a little bit more of the tree. The problem is the tree is so large, it's a couple of thousand years old, that tree. And as he says, is it true? If you've seen one redwood tree, you've seen them all. Well, I'm not sure if he's seen this one. This is no ordinary redwood tree. And there's a little bit more of the tree. Otherwise, we had to stand too far back and have other trees in front of us to get any more of a picture of it there. That's my daughter there, Cherie. So it's a huge tree. I would like to suggest that Lynn White hasn't got it quite right, that it's not a case of you've seen one redwood tree, you've seen them all. It's not a case of that we are contemptuous, or it shouldn't be, I don't think, of nature, that we should use it for our benefit and only our benefit. So maybe it's because it was written, over 40 years ago. Maybe that's the reason why. Maybe attitudes have changed. Maybe the green movement now means that this sort of thing is not thought of. But in 2004, another fellow by the name of Glenn Shearer wrote this article entitled The Godly Must Be Crazy. It's a play on words of the gods must be crazy. He suggested this. Many Christian fundamentalists feel that concern for the future of our planet is irrelevant because it actually has no future. They believe we are living in the end time, when the Son of God will return, the righteous will enter heaven, and sinners will be condemned to eternal hellfire. They may also believe, as do millions of Christian fundamentalists, that could be us, some of us possibly, that environmental destruction is not only to be disregarded, but actually welcomed. even hastened as a sign of the coming apocalypse. So Glenn Shearer here suggests that we should welcome it, or some should welcome it. There are some Christians who actually like the idea of environmental destruction, because it's going to hasten the coming of Jesus. And going on, he says, why care about the earth when ecological collapse is an inevitable sign of the apocalypse, of the end times, foretold in the Bible? And so this is his opinion, that there's no need to care for the environment. And so even in the 21st century, there are people, Christian people, who don't believe that we really need to care for the environment. Maybe they don't believe that God, in fact, is green as a result of that. So in summary, we could probably quote James Watt. This was President Reagan's first Secretary of the Interior. And he made this statement, which we could use as a concluding statement of the ideas that we've spoken about already this evening. He said, God gave us these things to use. These things are things in nature. So God gave us everything in nature to use. After the last tree is felled, Christ will come back. He's stating it as though it's nearly a biblical mandate to go down and chop trees, because whoever chops the last tree down is going to herald in the second coming of Jesus. Now, that's not my understanding of things. By the way, very shortly after this, he lost his job. He was no longer the Secretary of the Interior. But a good question might be, how do we ascertain if God, in fact, is green or if he's not? How do we know? How can we tell? What can we do? And so, just for the last part of our talk this evening, I'd like to suggest to you that we are going to look at three areas: the testimony of nature, the correct view of God, and the actions of God. And I think once we look at these three areas, we'll see certainly the answer to the question, is God green? So let's have a look first at the testimony of nature. We won't spend too much time on this one this evening, but we will as we go through. Why should we go to nature? Well, Irenaeus was a very ancient, back in the 2nd and 3rd centuries, and basically he thought this: the initial step for a soul to come to knowledge of God is contemplation of nature. In other words, if we want to know about God, and basically that's what we want to do here this evening, isn't it? We want to know if God is green. If we want to know if God is green or anything else, according to Irenaeus, he said, go and have a look at nature. You could ask yourself, does that help you to answer the question, is God green? But according to Irenaeus, that ancient historian and theologian, he said, if you want to know about God, and in our case, if you want to know if God is green, go and have a look at nature. New Zealand is certainly a beautiful country, is it not? And it can talk to us a lot. It's another form of the Lord's lesson book, that's for sure. So tonight, let's perhaps tick that off. If you see a jumbo jet, or if you see a camera here, you know that it just didn't happen by chance. There was an intelligent designer of the jumbo jet, just as there was of this movie camera. And when we see those shots of the animals, surely there is an intelligent designer of those as well. Let's have a look at our second point here, the correct view of God. You see, I'm going to suggest to you that if we don't have the correct view of God, and remember, people call God different things, they have different ideas in their mind when one speaks of God, but the most recent survey that I have seen shows that more than 96% of people in the Western world believe in God. And that may not be the God of the Bible, but they still believe in a superior being. So let's have a look and just see the correct view of God here. Now, I'm going to teach you, possibly, you may have heard these words before this evening, but I'm going to teach you four words, if you haven't heard them before, which are a little bit unusual. We don't use them in day-to-day language, but I'm sure you can handle it, because, see, I'm Australian, and I know these words, and I can, well, say them most of the time. Sometimes I jumble over the words, but I can say them most of the time. And I'm told that when New Zealanders go to Australia, the average IQ of Australia increases. Is that right? All right, so if that's the case, and I understand what these words are, then I'm sure tonight you'll be able to learn them as well. This is the first one, deism. I'm going to suggest to you this evening that there are three main views of the monotheistic God. Three main views. And this is the first, deism. We'll define deism. Deism is the belief in the existence of a supreme being who created the world, but who has no present interest in the world. In other words, he was like the master designer, the master craftsman, that intelligent designer who put everything into place. Like he created this big clock, if you like, and he wound it up and he just let it go. And he has no need to come back to rewind it because it's in now perpetual motion after he started it. And so he has no more interest in the world. Sometimes we use the term he is an absentee landlord to actually describe this belief here in deism. And he is what we call, and this is the second big word, transcendent. He is wholly transcendent. So that's the second big word, and you can see the definition on the screen there. Transcendent means that he has the ability and desire to be independent of the world. He's above and beyond the world. That's what it means to be wholly transcendent. He wound the world up, he set it in motion, but he has no need now to come back and do anything because he set it up perfectly and he's just got no interest, no desire. Could come back if he wants to, but he doesn't feel like coming back. He's wholly transcendent. You get the idea? He's above and beyond having an interest or desire in coming back to the world. And so that's what the God of deism is like. Now, we might put a continuum here, and on the left-hand side, we would have deism, the God of deism, and you can see some notes there, the master craftsman, no interest in the world, termed an absentee landlord, and is wholly transcendent. Now, let me ask this question. Could the God of deism, the God that is the master craftsman, the God that has no interest in the world, the God that is an absentee landlord, the God that is wholly transcendent, above and beyond, separated from this world, could that God be green? What do you think? Yes or no? No. It's pretty much common sense, isn't it? The God of deism can't be green because he's got no interest in the world. So how could he be green? No interest in the environment, no interest in nature. But there are still many deists around today, people who believe that this holy transcendent God is the God or the creator God of the world. Let's have a look at another view of God. This one goes really to the other extreme. So we've got deism here and we've got pantheism here. And so now we're over here and we can define pantheism as this. It's the belief that everything is part of an all-encompassing God. God and the world are equivalent. So this concept of God, this view of God, is completely different to the deist's view of God. Over here, we have this, that God and the creation, God and nature are equivalent. They are one. There's no separation between the creator and the created. Get the idea? Completely opposite to the God of deism. They are equivalent. All things are divine. There's a little bit of God in absolutely everything. The water that you drink, the food that you eat, the grass that you walk upon, the trees that you look upon, all of the animals. There's a little bit of the divine in them. In this instance, we turn this, and this is the fourth big word. So far we've had deism, we've had transcendent, we've had pantheism, which we've defined up there, and now immanent. In this instance, the God of pantheism is wholly immanent, which means that he has the ability and desire to be indwelling, permanently pervading the world. And so we can see the absolute opposite end of the continuum. On the right-hand side there, you have the God of pantheism in absolutely everything. But on the left-hand side, you have the God of deism. We will ask the same question, in fairness. Could the God of pantheism be green? We've established. Oh, good, I hear some no's there. Bit harder, though. Why would you suggest that he can't be green? He's in everything. He must have an affinity for everything. It's a harder question to answer. It's easy to see that the God of deism, having that view of God, is not green because he doesn't care about the environment, doesn't care about the world, doesn't want to be here, so he can't be green. But what about the one that's in the roses, in Hector's dolphin that we saw swimming there in Akaroa, in the kiwi that was shot there in Stewart Island, in the clouds there at Mount Cook, and the seals there at Kaikoura? He's in everything. Couldn't he be green? And here's the answer. You're right, those who said no. He can't be green. Because you see, the God of pantheism is not green because things in nature were created. And now they will die. But the God, the Creator God, was neither created nor does he die, because he's eternal. Get the idea there? It's a little bit harder to explain, but it's still definitely true. The God of pantheism is not green. So can you see how if we have the wrong idea, the wrong concept, the wrong view of God, if we have that of the deist, if we have that of the pantheist, we can see that we've got the wrong view of God. If we have the wrong view of God, we can't expect him to be green. Maybe those quotes that we read earlier, one from Lynn White and one from Glenn Shearer, maybe those people and maybe those men themselves believe that perhaps down this end, that God is a deist type God, or he's more pantheistic possibly. And if we have that wrong view of God, we're going to not understand God, his plan, his purpose for us, and his will. I suppose a good question then is there an immanent and transcendent view of God? You see, I'd like to suggest to you this evening this proposition. A green God must be transcendent because he must have the ability to preserve. He must have the power to be above and beyond. He must have the power to be independent. And to some extent, the desire. So he's not always meddling in things and forcing us to do things and not allowing us choice. But then on the other hand, a green God must be immanent. He must have the desire to preserve. Would you agree with that proposition, that a green God must have the power and the ability and the desire, the interest in creation, in the environment, to preserve? So, is there a belief system in which the view of God is one of transcendence and one of immanence? Well, I'd like to suggest to you this evening that the God of the Judeo-Christian scriptures is that. And we're briefly going to have a look at those words in a moment. But first, let's put up a definition of Christianity, which is based on, of course, the Judeo-Christian scriptures, as you'd expect it to be. Christianity is the belief that centres on the life and teachings of Jesus of Nazareth, who is Christ, God the Son, Saviour, and Lord. And so that question that we're asking ourselves is this: is the God of Christianity both transcendent and immanent? So let's take the first part first. Is the God of Christianity transcendent. What I'm going to do now is put a few texts up on the screen from the Judeo-Christian scriptures, which of course the Holy Bible is what we call that. And let's first have a look and remind ourselves of what transcendent is. It is the ability and desire to be independent of the world, to be above and beyond the world. In other words, one who is transcendent does not have to rely on the things in the world. And so, let's go to the very first verse of the Holy Bible, and it says, "In the beginning, God created the heavens and the earth." Now, is this any evidence for a God that's above and beyond and independent of the earth? If we just look there, in the beginning, God. So before or right at the beginning of the creation of the heavens and the earth, God was. So if God was then, he must have been independent, because it was previous to the creation of the heavens and the earth. Get the idea? So that would suggest that he is above and beyond, because he already was. He didn't rely on the earth like you and I do. Even if we go to the supermarket to buy a packet of Weet-Bix for breakfast, eventually we could trace that back to the earth, because wheat grows in the earth, grows out of the soil. We are dependent on the earth for our existence. But if God was before the heavens and the earth, he is not, in fact, dependent on the earth. Does he love the earth? Well, we're going to find that out, because that's part of being immanent. Let's move on to another verse. This time we'll go into the New Testament, to Hebrews chapter 11 and verse 3. And it says here, the writer of Hebrews says, "By faith we understand that the worlds..." Now that's interesting, we'll just pause there for a moment. Worlds, plural. More than one world. That's interesting. That's not our topic for this evening, but it's certainly thought-provoking, isn't it? "By faith we understand that the worlds were framed by the word of God, so that the things which are seen were not made of things which are visible." Remember, we're trying to ask or answer this question: is God transcendent? Is he above and beyond the world? Does he have the power to and the ability to be above and beyond the world, to be independent, to be separate from it? And it says here, well, God framed or created, if you like, made the worlds by his word. Now, and then it goes on and it says that the worlds weren't made of things which are visible. In other words, they weren't made of matter. They were created by the word of God. Now that surely shows some power, does it not? So God didn't get a batch of materials together to make the heavens and the earth. He spoke it into existence. Once again, shows God's power. Doesn't rely on the earth to do that. Could have, I suppose, if it existed, but previous to existence, he just spoke it into existence. Have a look at Isaiah 42 and verse 5 in the middle of the Bible. "Thus saith God the Lord, who created the heavens and stretched them out, who spread forth the earth and that which comes from it, who gives breath to the people on it and spirit to those who walk on it." Again, it's really repetition, but in different words from a different writer, from prophet Isaiah this time, saying that God created the heavens. He stretched them out. He spread forth the earth. Again, he created. He existed before the creation. And he gives breath. He gives life, if you like. That spark of energizing life, it comes through his spirit or through his breath. And another one, 2 Chronicles chapter 6 and verse 18. "But will God indeed dwell with men on earth? Behold, heaven and the heaven of heavens cannot contain you. How much less this temple which I have built." And so the writer here is saying, God is so big, God is so great, God is so above and beyond that the heaven and the heaven of heavens can't actually contain him. So would he be interested in dwelling with man? Would he be interested in as it says here, being in the temple? Good questions. Is he interested in that? Well, we're going to discuss that next. But in summary, I think those four verses that you see there, the references on the screen, would suggest, and look, can I say there are many, many more. We don't have time tonight to go through them anymore. But there are many more verses in the Bible which clearly tell us that God is transcendent. We call it sometimes omnipotent as well, because he is all-powerful. He doesn't need this world. But does he love this world? It's related to the next question. Is God immanent? What's the definition of immanent, just to remind ourselves? It means that he would have the ability and desire to be indwelling. Keep that word in your mind. To be indwelling, permanently pervading the world. We already know that God is transcendent. In other words, he's like that view of the deist God. He's transcendent. But can he be at the same time immanent? Can he be like the pantheistic God? Let's have a look at some verses. We'll probably have a look at about four here. Remember, I asked you to keep your mind on the word indwelling here. So this comes from Exodus chapter 25 and verse 8. And this is God speaking to Moses, saying, "And let them make me a sanctuary that I may," what? "That I may dwell." Now that's interesting, isn't it? "That I may dwell among them." It's interesting because the definition that we've just looked at of immanence uses the word indwelling, that a immanent God would like to and desire to indwell in the earth here. Be with people. And it's exactly what this verse says, that I may dwell with my people. By the way, as we'll see many other verses, when I look about now three more, I think, but when we go through the Bible, we can see that's always been God, the Creator God's desire, to be with his people, to be with his creation. Here's another verse which gives us the same idea. In Jeremiah chapter 23 and verse 23, it says, "Am I a God near at hand, says the Lord, and not a God afar off?" These are basically rhetorical questions. And the answer is, of course I'm a God near at hand. Of course I'm not a God afar off. I want to be with you. I want to dwell with you, he is saying here. Because he is an immanent God. Another verse here, Hebrews chapter 1 and verse 3. "Who being the brightness of his glory and the express image of his person and upholding things." Now, we've got a different idea here, but it's still related to immanence. Yes, we know God wants to be with us, but now it's saying not only does he want to be with us, he wants to preserve, he wants to uphold all things. How? By the word of his power. That fits one of the other verses that we looked at, doesn't it? Hebrews 1 and verse 3. It fits there. Because we see that God does want to keep things in order. He wants to keep life within the organisms that he, in fact, has created. Another one, Acts chapter 17, verses 25 and 28. "Nor is he worshipped with men's hands as though he needed anything, since he gives to all life, breath, and all things." Once again, we see that God sustains. This immanent God, this transcendent God, sustains because he gives life. He gives everything required for life. He gives breath. He gives everything, all things. Verse 28, "For in him we live and move and have our being, as also some of your own poets have said, for we are also his offspring." So in God, we have our very existence. We have our very beating heart. He certainly is an immanent God. So we can see there that the God of Christianity is both transcendent and immanent. I think that there can be no doubt just from those scriptures that we've learned today. And so we might ask the question, which of these views of God would you subscribe to? We have the God of deism, the God of pantheism, or the God of Christianity. That's for you to decide. But I think there's ample evidence there to suggest that the God that has a transcendence about his character and an imminence about his character is also the God of Christianity. A summary statement by Joseph Sittler is this: God is not identified with the world, for he made it. But God is not separated from his world either. Why? For he made it. You understand what Sittler is saying here? In parenthesis, I've just added a word to help us explain. God is not identified with the world. In other words, he's not totally pantheistic and solely and only pantheistic, for he made it. We've already seen that a pantheistic God couldn't be eternal because he was not because things are created and things die. But God is not separated from his world either, like the God of the deist. Why? Because he made it. He wouldn't want to make something so beautiful and then separate himself. It's like having children. They're beautiful things. And then you want to separate yourself from your children? Well, maybe sometimes you do, but most of the time you don't. Because you love them. You care for them. All right. So I think, I hope it's not incorrect in your mind to tick that box there, that the correct view of God is one that is transcendent and one that is imminent. Let's have a look at the actions of God as well. Now, where would we go, other than nature, because nature is a great lesson book as well, but where would we go, do you think, to find out about the actions of God? Would you go to the Bible? I think that would be a good place to start. There's other ways to know God, of course. Providence, nature, we've mentioned those already. I picked up a new Bible the other day. It's called the Green Bible. But it's not green. But it's green in the modern sense of the word, I suppose. You see, the cover of this Bible is linen and cotton. I suppose that's green. It's not plastic, is it? It's linen and cotton. And the paper is recycled paper. And the ink is made out of some mixture which contains soy as well, which that rather surprised me. And there's a number of other things which suggest that it's green, but it also has green letters. You've heard of red letter edition Bibles, haven't you? The Jesus' words in red. Well, this one has green letters. So I've just opened up to Leviticus, and you won't be able to see the words, but you might be able to see some of the colour. Everything relating to environmental or natural issues is in green. So we could go to a green Bible, I suppose, to find out if God is green. And there's over 1,000 verses in that Bible that are green, because the editors of that Bible suggest that God, in fact, is green. Let's just have a look at a few verses which would suggest that God is green by his actions. We go to Genesis chapter 1 and verse 11 and 12. We see here, then God said, let the earth bring forth grass, the herb that yields seed, and the fruit tree that yields fruit according to its kind, whose seed is in itself on the earth, and it was so. Verse 12, and the earth brought forth grass, the herb that yields seed according to its kind, and the tree that yields fruit, whose seed is in itself according to its kind. And God saw that it was good. In other words, this is the creation, we could say, including trees here, of the first living things. And we read this just in the very first chapter of the Bible. So we have grass and we have herbs and we have trees. It seems that God likes trees so much. I mean, most of us like trees, don't we? And all the greenies like trees. They like them so much they tend to chain themselves to trees sometimes, even in front of bulldozers. They love trees. God loves trees as well. He created them as part of the first things of life itself. But why did God create trees? What's the purpose of trees? Any suggestions? Why do we have trees? Why did God create trees? Sorry, one at a time.
2: Make

for their beauty, to feed the birds, to shelter people, to shelter animals, to build houses, a habitat for the birds, to make heavenly pharmaceuticals. Have to explain what that is one day. To praise God, that they were actually created as, I suppose, a witness or to praise God. For food, well, we know that, to make tools and to climb. The Bible actually talks about that. Who climbed a tree? Zacchaeus, he climbed a tree. There's others as well, but he climbed a tree for a good vantage point. So here are some of the reasons that God created trees. Now think about this. Are all of those things that are mentioned in the Bible for the purpose of trees for our benefit only? Are they? What do you think? Every one of those things there purely for our benefit? No. Not at all. There's things there for the benefit, it would seem, according to the text there, for the benefit of animals. But it goes beyond that. There's things there for beauty. And what about to praise God? To bring glory to Him? So yes, the things that you said are the purposes for trees are quite correct, as these are, of course. But let's just remember, trees were not created, according to the scriptures anyhow, solely for our benefit. It's for the benefit of other things in the world of nature, and ultimately for the benefit and praise and glory of God. Let's have a look at another verse. At the end of chapter 1 we have, "Then God saw everything that He had made, and indeed it was very good." We'll talk a little bit about this next time. The fact that what God created was good or very good. And we'll explain that more next time. And one of the things which He created was, of course, the Garden of Eden. And it was very good. And it seems as though God really likes trees, because in there He created trees. So God created Eden, and in Eden, of course, there was trees. There were two trees in particular that tell a story, very much related to some of the things which occur in other parts of the Bible. And we'll read a verse which tells us the names of these trees. In Genesis chapter 2 and verse 9 it says, "And out of the ground the Lord God made every tree grow that is pleasant to the sight and good for food. The tree of life was also in the midst of the garden, and the tree of knowledge of good and evil." So two trees there, the tree of life and the tree of the knowledge of good and evil. We won't talk very much about the second one this evening. We'll just mention a little bit about the tree of life, but we will come back to be talking more about the tree of the knowledge of good and evil. And then the interesting thing is that this tree of life, which occurs in the beginning of the Bible, also appears at the end of the Bible. The last chapter of the Bible, Revelation chapter 22 and verse 2, it says this, "In the middle of its street and on either side of the river was the tree of life, which bore 12 fruits, each tree yielding its fruit every month. The leaves of the tree were for the healing of the nations." And so we have here the tree of life at the end of the scriptures. You get the idea? It's at the beginning of the scriptures, and it's at the end of the scriptures. And also in verse 14, we have another reference to this tree. "Blessed are those who do His commandments, that they may have the right to the tree of life, and may enter through the gates into the city." Folks, I would suggest that if the tree of life is mentioned a couple of times at the end of the Bible, it's like God's parting comment, or included in it at least, to us, it must be important. And it's interesting to know that the tree of life seems to form some sort of figurative bookends to the Bible story. You have it at the beginning of the Bible, you have it at the end of the Bible. And the most amazing thing is that there seems to be a green thread all the way through the scriptures, as though it were linking the tree of life at the beginning of the Bible, figuratively speaking, to the tree of life at the end of the Bible. And in fact, if we go through the scriptures, we'll see that there are many, many references to trees in the scripture. We don't have time to talk about those this evening. I was going to just highlight some other areas which show us that we certainly can see the green thread weaving its way through the scriptures of the Bible. If we go to Genesis chapter 2 and verse 15, it says, "Then the Lord God took the man and put him in the Garden of Eden to tend and keep it." And so, is that the action of a green God? He created

0: this Edenic paradise, but then he put Adam and Eve there to tend and to keep the garden. Now, in this instance, tend actually means to cultivate and to serve. And to keep here means to guard, to watch, to preserve, to observe, to hold fast. So certainly I would think that is an action of agreeing God to put something there, a caretaker, if you like, of the Garden of Eden. Let's have a look at Leviticus 25, 2 to 4. It says, "Speak to the children of Israel and say to them, when you come into the land which I give you, then the land shall keep a Sabbath to the Lord. 6 years you shall sow your field, and 6 years you shall prune your vineyard and gather its fruit." And then the next one it says, "But in the 7th year, there shall be a Sabbath of solemn rest for the land, a Sabbath to the Lord. You shall neither sow your field nor prune your vineyard." We'll talk more about this in future programs. But here we see that God is saying to the children of Israel in this instance, "I want you to give the land a rest. I don't want you to work it to death." And we'll see on Saturday afternoon that this had benefit to humankind, to follow this principle here. But surely that is a principle, a policy of a green God. Deuteronomy chapter 20 and verse 19, we see this green thread here as well. "When you besiege a city for a long time." In other words, he's actually talking about war, a policy of war. "When you besiege a city for a long time while making war against it to take it, you shall not destroy its trees by wielding an axe against them. If you can eat of them, do not cut them down to use it in the siege, for the tree of the field is man's food." So even in war, it's like a rule of war. Don't start chopping the trees down. Leave the trees there. They're there for a purpose, and some of that purpose is to feed you, but there are other purposes as well. Again, I believe, a sign of a green God. Psalm chapter 104. Now, we don't have time to read this whole chapter through, but it's a beautiful song or poem. And it says, "He," or God, "causes the grass to grow for the cattle and vegetation for the service of man, that he may bring forth food from the earth. He appointed the moon for seasons. The sun knows it's going down. You make darkness and it is night, in which all the beasts of the forest creep about. The young lions roar after their prey and seek their food from God." So you can see that God has an intimate relationship. He's certainly interested in the things of nature. He causes the seasons. He causes the sun to rise and to set. And animals seek their food from him. "You hide your face," verse 29, "they are troubled. You take away their breath, they die and return to their dust. You send forth your spirit, they are created, and you renew the face of the earth." Once again, another piece of evidence of a green God. Moving on now to Matthew chapter 6. Again, we'll just see some of the glimpses of a green God and this thread that links the tree of life, I suppose, in one way to the tree of life from the beginning to the end. Matthew 6, "Look at the birds of the air, for they neither sow nor reap nor gather into barns, yet your heavenly Father feeds them. Are you not of more value than they?" In other words, even God cares for the animals. He feeds the birds. "So why do you worry about clothing? Consider the lilies of the field, how they grow. They neither toil nor spin. Now, if God so clothes the grass of the field, which today is and tomorrow is thrown into the oven, will he not much more clothe you, O you of little faith?" Basically, a bit of a rebuke there, I suppose, saying, look, I look after nature. You think I'm not going to look after you? Most definitely, he looks after us. Have a look at Acts chapter 3, two verses here, verses 20 and 21. "And that he may send Jesus, who was preached to you before, whom heaven must receive until the times of restoration of all things since the world began." You can see here there is going to be a time when things will be restored. And we can actually see this in the prophecy form also in Isaiah chapter 65, where it says here, "For behold, I, God, create new heavens and a new earth, and the former shall not be remembered or come to mind." This was a prophecy saying, look, things will be renewed. We saw the hint of it there in Acts chapter 3. But this is a prophecy saying that there will be a new heaven and a new earth. The atmosphere and the earth will be renewed, will be restored. And in Revelation, we can actually see the fulfillment of that prophecy. Revelation chapter 21, verses 5 and 6, it says, "Then he who sat on the throne said, behold, I make all things what? New." They are renewed. God always keeps his promise. We have an immanent God. We have a transcendent God. We have a green God that always keeps his promise. No doubt about that. And he said to me, "Write, for these words are true and faithful." When God says to someone, "Write this down, John, because these words are absolutely sure and certain," we know that's the case. Verse 6, "And he said to me, it is done. I am the Alpha and the Omega, the beginning and the end. I will give of the fountain of the water of life freely to him who thirsts." In other words, he said, it's as good as done. And I'm going to give anyone who desires it the fountain of the water of eternal life. Folks, without a doubt, we can see that there's a green thread which runs through the entire scripture. But you know, intertwined with that, and actually it's far more obvious than that slide would suggest, there's a red thread as well, a crimson thread we might say sometimes, which runs from very early in the beginning of the Bible to right toward the end of the Bible. We have this green thread, and of course that's the context of our series, is God green? But we cannot neglect the fact that there's a red thread there as well. We'll talk a lot more about that in the future nights there. So I think it's safe to say, personally, that the testimony of nature, having the correct view of God and seeing some of the actions of God, would suggest to us that God is green. And there is a verse that we could use, if you like, as a summary verse, or a verse just to conclude some of the verses that we've looked at. And it comes from Nehemiah chapter 9 and verse 6 of a book of the Old Testament. It says, "You alone are the Lord. You have made heaven, the heaven of heavens with all their host, the earth and everything on it, the seas and all that is in them. And you preserve them all. The host of heaven worships you." We can see there the immanence, if you like, of God in preserving things. We can see the transcendence there because he made it. He had it. That's past tense. He existed before they were made. We can certainly see that he has the power to do that. And what does that result in? Well, the host of heaven worshipping him. We all worship something, as we'll talk a little bit about next time. The answer to the question is God green. Undoubtedly, I think yes. God is green. Our great God is a caring God. He's also a conservationist, we could say, as it says there, the consummate conservationist, coming from the word conserve and preserve, of course. You see here a definition: a person, a conservationist, is a person who advocates or acts for the protection or preservation of the environment and wildlife. And so we could ask, is God green? The answer, I think, clearly, yes, God is green. But that might leave us with a bit of a dilemma. And you've probably thought about this as I've been speaking through the program this evening. And this is the dilemma. If God is green, if God preserves, if God is, in fact, the consummate conservationist, then we've got a couple of questions which we need to answer, perhaps. One is this: what practical implications does that have for you and me? If God is green, what does it mean to you and me? What does it mean that we have to do? Are there any responsibilities because God is green? And the second question perhaps is very relevant at the moment and maybe a little harder to explain in some instance. The same preface though, if God is green, if God preserves, if God is the consummate conservationist, then what about this? How do we explain some of the observations that we see in the world of nature in 2009, 2010 and ongoing? How do we explain things like this debate about having clean fuel and clean energy? How do we handle the concept that ice caps allegedly at least are melting? What about endangered species? If God is green, if God cares for nature and for the world about us, how do we answer those questions? How do we answer what's happening in the world of nature with regard to these things here?
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3: Refreshing the weary. As I walked into my office the other day, I caught myself saying, I can't believe this. This was the growing mountain of work threatening to spill off my desk. When was the last time I could see the brown, wood-grain finish of my desktop? What's going on? Then I thought about my coworkers saying similar things. They meet themselves coming and going. When someone inquires about their work, they describe it using sayings like, going a mile a minute, or always in high gear. As I picked up the pace of being more productive in the Lord's vineyard, I noticed that I, too, was pushing the envelope. Faster and faster, busier and busier. I sometimes forget how to slow down because I'm so focused on the task in front of me. That was when I recalled Jeremiah 31:25. I will refresh the weary and satisfy the faint. What a beautiful promise. Yes, even your laborers can have tunnel vision, seeing only what is before them. I also remembered a scripture that I often share with callers seeking prayer. Come to me, all you who are weary and burdened, and I will give you rest. Matthew 11:28. I found myself remembering that Jesus himself was weary at times and needed time to rest. Often when weary and thirsting for human fellowship, he would escape to the peaceful household of Lazarus. Here he found a warm welcome, true friendship, and interested listeners. Understanding that even Jesus tired, I turned it over to him. Jesus invites us to make him our strength, our support, our shadowing rock in a fatigued land. You know that I am weary, Lord, but not of you. I think I am trying to do things in my own power instead of letting you work through me. I don't remember exactly how long it was before I received a telephone call from my dear friend Marge. She and her husband were impressed to call and invite my entire family to spend a week with them at their timeshare in Florida. Tears welled up as I thought of how Jesus doesn't miss a thing. He too knew I needed to recharge my batteries. After discussing it with my family and checking our schedules, we first thanked Jesus for being sensitive to my needs. And then I called Marge to accept. What an awesome God. Friends, family, all together for a week in Florida. An entire week in Florida. I knew Jesus had set all this up especially for me. Everything was perfect. The weather was beautiful as I inhaled the fresh ocean air, spent time basking in the sunshine, and walked miles on the warm, clean sand. The best part was the spiritual food we received as a family. Pastor Bill refreshed us daily with a constant supply of God's transforming words. As with any vacation, it was over too soon. Nevertheless, memories are forever, and I'm still moved when I think of how God takes care of his children. I came back refreshed, eager to return to God's harvest fields. I had missed it. Missed the everyday busyness of helping to mend broken people by pointing them to Jesus. Before long, I noticed that my desk was cleaned off.

0: The Apostle Paul joyfully reminds us in Romans chapter 5, verses 1 and 2, that since we have been justified through faith, we have peace with God through our Lord Jesus Christ, through whom we have gained access, by faith, into this grace in which we now stand. As you inspect your own Christian life, do you have peace with God? Really? Have a talk with him about it today.
1: To the Lord your God belong the heavens, even the highest heavens, the earth and everything in it. Yet the Lord set his affection on your ancestors and loved them, and he chose you, their descendants, above all the nations. Deuteronomy chapter 10, verse 14.
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0: Greetings, 3ABN family. Welcome to another 3ABN Today Bible Q&A. My name is Ricky Carter, and I'll be your host. We've got another hour-packed program with your questions. We have the answers right here in the Word of God, of which our panelists will be sharing those answers. And let me introduce you to our panel straight away. Next to me on my right is Sister Shelley Quinn. Welcome, Sister.
1: It is such a privilege to be here. We want to thank you for your questions. They're interesting questions, and it's our privilege to search out the scriptures and give you the answers.
0: Amen, amen. And next to her, my brother, Pastor Daniel Morricone. Welcome, sir.
2: Thank you so much. Yeah, thank you so much for those questions. We've got some really great questions this time. Not that we don't always, but thanks again for your questions.
0: Right. Well, before we get into the Word of God, why don't we have a word of prayer and ask the Lord to help us understand His Word? Let's pray. Father in heaven, we're so thankful for the privilege of reading your Word to understand you more. And we praise you for your Word that you've given us.
1: Yes, Lord.
0: Father, we praise you for the gift of your Holy Spirit.
1: Yes.
0: And the gift of your Son, Jesus. We ask, Father, that the blood of Christ shed on Calvary would cover us and cleanse us from all unrighteousness. And now, please, give us a special measure of your Holy Spirit to help us understand your Word. And be with all of our viewers as well. And may they be brought, may we all be brought closer to you as we read and study your Word. And then help us to apply it in our life. We ask this in Jesus' name. Amen.
1: Amen.
0: All right, Shelley, I've got your first question, but before I give that to you, let me remind our viewers at home how you can participate. 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That's 618-228-3975. And then for those of you who are on Instagram, you can send us your questions at 3ABN_official, at 3ABN_official. All right, Sister Shelley, here's your first question. Does the Holy Spirit have the same power as the others in the Godhead, or is it different? One verse that comes to mind in Matthew chapter 24, verse 36. Mm-hmm. But of that day and hour, no one knows, not even the angels of heaven, but my Father only. Are there things that only the Holy Spirit knows? In what ways is he different than Jesus and the Father? That's from Xavier in New York, who texted that to us.
1: Thank you for your question, Xavier. The scripture presents the Holy Spirit as being fully divine. He's equal with the Father and the Son in nature, in glory, and in power. Yet he is distinct in person and in deity. So the Holy Spirit's not a lesser power. He is called God in Acts 5, 3 and 4, where lying to the Holy Spirit is equated to lying to God. He's eternal. We see this Hebrews 9, 14, omnipresent. Psalms 139, 7 through 10. And he was involved in creation, Genesis 1, 2, and Job 33, 4. Matthew 28 and 19, Jesus commands us to baptize in the name of, now he's going to give us the Godhead, in the name, singular name, of the Father, Son, and Spirit. So the Godhead are joined together in that one divine name. 2 Corinthians 13:14, Paul gives one of my favorite benedictions when he talks about the grace of the Lord Jesus Christ, the love of God, and the communion or fellowship of the Holy Spirit. Matthew 24:36, Jesus said to your question, but of that day or hour, no one knows but my Father only. This statement is not saying that Jesus was less than or the Holy Spirit is less than. The statement reflects Christ's voluntary humanity. In his incarnation, Philippians 2:6-8 tells us Jesus was equal with God, but he emptied himself. He took the form of a servant to become the Son of Man, and he lived in submission to the Father. So, are there things only the Holy Spirit knows? You might be getting that idea from 1 Corinthians 2, 10 through 11. 1 Corinthians 2, 10 through 11 says, "The Spirit searches all things, yes, the deep things of God, and no one knows the things of God except the Spirit of God." This doesn't mean that the Spirit knows more than the Father or the Son, but that He fully knows the mind of God, and He reveals divine truth to us. Mm-hmm. So how is He different? The Father sends, the Son redeems, and the Spirit applies Christ's work to our hearts. In John 16:8, Jesus said the Spirit convicts of sin. In John 16:13, that the Spirit guides us into truth. In John 16:14, He says He glorifies Christ. In 1 Corinthians 12, 4 through 11, Paul says the Holy Spirit gives the spiritual gifts individually as He wills. And Romans 8, 9 through 11 says He dwells in all believers. I love Ephesians 3, 16 through 18 that says it's the power of God, the Holy Spirit within us. That's how Jesus dwells in our hearts by faith. The Holy Spirit is equal in deity, distinct in person, yet His ministry to humanity differs from the Father and the Son. One thing you should do every day is pray to be filled afresh with the Holy Spirit. Amen. Luke 11, 9 through 13, Jesus said, "Ask and keep on asking, seek and keep on seeking, knock and keep on knocking." And then He tells us in verse 13 what we're asking for. He says, "How much more will the Heavenly Father give the Holy Spirit to those who ask and keep on asking?"
0: Amen, sister. Thank you so much. You got to keep on asking.
2: Yeah.
0: All right. Pastor Daniel.
2: Yes, sir.
0: Here's your first question. Jesus gave us the Great Commission in Matthew 28. Mm. I serve through music and many areas of church ministry, but whenever I hear sermons on evangelism, I feel like I'm still not doing enough for God. I know we all have different gifts, yet I constantly struggle with feelings of inadequacy. What am I missing? How do I know that I'm doing enough for the Lord? That's from Jonathan, who emailed that to us.
2: Hey, thank you, Jonathan, for that question. I appreciate you using the word feelings in your question there. We don't talk about them too much there. And, you know, you're talking about feeling inadequate. We don't, Jesus acknowledged His feelings. We read that in Matthew chapter 26, verses 36 and 37. "And He took with Him Peter and the two sons of Zebedee, and He began to be sorrowful and very heavy. Then saith He unto them, My soul is exceeding sorrowful, even unto death. And He said, Tarry ye here and watch with Me." Just expressing our feelings helps us to be lessen the feelings of those feelings that we're having. And giving them to somebody else and somebody sharing your feelings helps too, but the disciples kind of failed Jesus there. Mm-hmm. Another thing about dealing with our feelings is to counter them with another set of feelings. And, you know, so fighting feelings with feelings, and words trigger feelings. Yeah, Jonathan, you mentioned when you watch a sermon on evangelism, you feel that you aren't doing enough. And those words that the minister spoke, they were intended for those who weren't doing anything, to motivate them to do something. So you can't fault the sermon or the words that came out of this guy, but you can come to other words in God's word that are the Bible that says, "Come unto Me, mm-hmm. all ye that labor and are heavy laden, and I'll give you rest." Amen. He said, "Take My yoke upon you and learn of Me, for I am meek and lowly of heart, and you're going to find rest to your souls, for My yoke is easy and My burden is light." So if we're not feeling that things are easy and they're heavy, then we got to think, well, where are we? Because He said, "Come unto Me." And so if we're not, you know, might say that we're not real close or sensing His closeness. So when you're wearing a yoke with somebody, you've got to be really close to them.
0: Mm-hmm.
2: And when you're trying to carry a load by yourself, it can get really heavy. So feelings, when they're conjured up from our thoughts, and our thoughts are triggered by words. Again, here are some more words or stories from Jesus. Mark 6, 31 and 32, he said unto them, "Come ye yourselves apart and rest a while into a desert place. For there were many coming and going, and there were no leisure so much as to eat. And they departed into a desert place by ship privately." And Jesus isn't asking us to be constantly in a state of activity. So we have the story in John 12 also where Mary, she opened a pound of costly perfume and anointed Jesus before his crucifixion. And she was accused of wasting money. Should have given it to the poor, right? Give it to the church. Give it to the treasurer that was there greedy, waiting for more money to come through his hands. That was Judas. But you know, Jesus, he stood up, he defended her. He said that you're going to have the poor with you all the time. So basically saying that there's no end to needs that are out there. But having that close relationship with Jesus, you know, Mary's love for Jesus is what caused her to feel really extravagant. Just want to pour it all upon Jesus. She was starting to feel guilty, like you were talking about there, that guilt, wondering what you're not doing enough. But then Jesus relieved that guilt. Mm-hmm. And we're told that Satan is actually the accuser of the brethren. And he'll be cast down, according to Revelation 12:10. If your mind is accusing you, then think, Jonathan, maybe, possibly, that it could be Satan. And then press even closer to Jesus, that comfort that he wants to give you. And Satan can't stand the presence of Jesus.
0: That's right.
2: Praise the Lord. Thanks again for the question.
0: Amen. Thank you, brother. All right, Sister Shelley, here's your second question. I once read somewhere that God is displeased when Christians put themselves down. I struggle with feeling unworthy because I know I'm not holy or righteous, and I often feel like I can't do anything right. The Bible says, love your neighbor as yourself. But it's hard because I don't like myself. Are there Bible verses that say we shouldn't condemn or devalue ourselves? Thank you. That's from Carl, who emailed that to us.
1: Carl, I took this question because I knew in answering you, I'm going to be answering a whole lot of Christians out there. And I'm sorry for the way you're feeling, but I want to set something up first. The fallen condition of humanity is not something we can change on our own. In Isaiah 64:6, the Bible says that we are all like an unclean thing. We're all infected. We're impure. We're polluted with sin. And it says our righteousness, the best that Shelley Quinn can do, is nothing more than a filthy rag in front of the Lord. And as I said, we're polluted with sin. But thank God, and I do every day, thank him for salvation by grace through faith and righteousness by faith in Christ Jesus, because none of us are holy. None of us can be righteous before God except by faith in Christ. Romans 3, I hope you write these scriptures down. We've got a lot. Romans 3, 23 through 24 says, all have sinned and fall short of the glory of God. Being justified freely, that means you're declared not guilty, freely by his grace through the redemption that is in Christ Jesus. Mm-hmm. So if you have, Carl, accepted Christ as your Savior and Lord, you are in Christ. Amen. And Romans 8:1 says, there is now therefore no condemnation for those who are in Christ Jesus. God does not condemn you when you are in Christ, and you should not keep condemning yourself. Right. Humility is not saying, oh, I'm worthless. That contradicts Scripture. You are worth nothing more than the price that Jesus Christ paid for you. 1 Corinthians 1:8 through 10 says, you are not redeemed with corruptible things like silver and gold from your aimless conduct received by tradition from your father, but you were redeemed with the precious blood of Christ as of a lamb without spot or blemish. You were purchased. You were saved from your useless past by the sacrifice of Christ. Mm-hmm. Carl, that's how much God thinks of you. Mm-hmm. Now, humility in a biblical sense is agreeing with the Word of God. The Bible tells us that Christ, we are beloved, we are accepted, we are being changed as we yield to the Holy Spirit. And I want to teach you this one thing. Everybody, listen up. What we speak into our life is so important. 2 Corinthians 4:13. Let me repeat. 2 Corinthians 4:13. Paul defines the spirit of faith. He says, I believe and therefore I spoke. That he's quoting that from the Old Testament. I believe and therefore I spoke. And then Paul says, we also believe and therefore speak. So faith doesn't merely make us think differently. Faith learns to speak differently according to what God has said. This is a powerful remedy for an identity crisis. And may I suggest that's what's happening in your life. You don't know who you are in Christ. Instead of saying, I can't do anything right, speak Ephesians 2:10. I am God's workmanship, recreated in Christ Jesus for good works. Instead of saying, I am unworthy, speak Galatians 2:20. Christ loved me and gave himself for me. Instead of saying, I'm not holy, speak Hebrews 10:14. By one offering, he has perfected forever those who are being sanctified. Instead of saying, I can't do anything right, speak Philippians 2:13. God is working in me to will and to do his good pleasure. And Philippians 1:6, God has begun a good work in me, and he will complete it. Yeah. Scripture teaches us that we should not condemn or devalue ourselves, because our worth is not based on our performance. Our worth is based on God's love. Amen. And Christ's righteousness. So, yep, we're sinners in need of grace, but God calls his children beloved, redeemed, chosen, forgiven. That's right. And he even says in 2 Corinthians 5:17, we are new creations in Christ Jesus. So, Carl, do not exalt yourself, but do not insult what God has spoken. 1 John 5:10 through 11 says this, he who believes in the Son of God has a witness in himself. He who does not believe God has made him a liar. Mm-hmm. Ooh. Mm. And this is the testimony that he's a liar because he's not believed the testimony that God has given of his Son. This is the testimony, verse 11 says, that God has given us eternal life, mm-hmm. and this life is in the Son. So just agree with God, mm-hmm. believe his word, speak his word over you, because your true identity is only found in Christ Jesus.
0: Amen. Amen. Thank you, sister. Great, great answer. All right. Pastor Daniel, here's your second question. I have a very dear friend who told me she's pregnant. She's a bit anxious about Matthew 24:19. I recommended reading Psalm 91, but a question came to me. What does that verse in Matthew really mean? Why did Jesus give that warning? And how can it be seen in light of Psalm 91, which is especially for those who will experience the Great Tribulation? Does she have any reason to be afraid or worried? That's from Yariel, who emailed that to us.
2: Well, thank you, Yariel, and appreciate that question. And thank you for being concerned about your friend there as far as she's worried about being pregnant, quoting her Psalm 91, which points to God's protection during all the time. Mm-hmm. And you asked why God gives this prophecy. He gives prophecy for several reasons. We look at 1 Corinthians chapter 14 and verse 3, where it says, prophecy, or he that prophesieth speaketh unto men to edification, exhortation, and comfort. To edify means to strengthen or build up. To exhort means to warn or scold or implore. It's a stronger word. And to comfort is to give assurance and peace. When Jesus revealed to the disciples that Judas would betray him, in Matthew 26:21, it says, "Verily I say unto you that one of you shall betray me." This warning didn't stop Judas, but it did strengthen the disciples and the early church, realizing that God was in control and he wasn't taken by surprise at what happened. Did you ever notice when you're being prompted or you got a check in your spirit about doing something or not doing something? And you realize, you know, if it happens just like you were prompted that it would, then after the fact, you realize, wow, God was warning you. And through prophecy or listening to his word, it strengthens our trust in him. And that he is looking out for us and he wants the best for our eternal good and salvation. So today, God is warning us in these last days of what's going to happen during a time of trouble just before Jesus returns. And he wants to highlight the extreme conditions or the seriousness of the situation that's coming to us. And it came to those that were living in AD 70 when Jerusalem was destroyed. Hebrews 4:13 says, "Neither is there any creature that is not manifest in his sight, but all things are naked and opened unto the eyes of him with whom we have to do." And verse 16 says, "Let us therefore come boldly unto the throne of grace, that we may obtain mercy and find grace to help in time of need." You know, Paul's able to say that because in verse 15, he tells us, "For we have not an high priest which cannot be touched with the feelings of our infirmities, but was in all points tempted like as we are, yet without sin." So we can see that from these scriptures, Jesus cares about your friend and her concern about being pregnant. If she'll realize that Jesus is with her and she will have the grace that she needs to get her through this pregnancy for the glory of God and will be with her in whatever she has to go through, she'll find his grace and mercy to sustain her. When we see the ultimate love that God has for us, we don't have to fear. God made it possible for your friend to get pregnant. He's the author and sustainer of life. 1 John 4:18 says, "There is no fear in love, but perfect love casteth out fear, because fear hath torment. He that feareth is not made perfect in love." When God gives warnings or prophecies for our edification and exhortation and comfort. Incidentally, that same warning Jesus gave that it'll be better to not be pregnant also speaks of not having to flee in the winter or on the Sabbath. This gives evidence that the Sabbath would be still in effect in AD 70 as well as in our day. Since Jesus was the prophet who gave this warning and knew that the seventh day Sabbath would still be in effect or binding after his resurrection, he must have known that the Christian church would be saying that the Sabbath was done away with at the cross. But by Jesus' prophecy, the church can be strengthened, knowing that God wasn't taken by surprise regarding the attack against the Sabbath. Thank you again for your question.
0: Amen. Thank
1: Good
0: you, brother.
1: Answer.
0: Okay, Shelley, here's your next question. How do transgression and iniquity relate to the objects in the Ark of the Covenant? So clearly, transgression has to do with the Ten Commandments, but iniquity? And do the other items in the ark, like the manna and Aaron's budding rod, have any relation to it? That's from Senet in Curacao, who emailed that to us.
1: Senet, I enjoyed this question. The Ark of the Covenant was situated in the most holy place of the tabernacle, and it represented the throne of God. Scripture says that it contained the golden pot that had the manna, Aaron's rod that budded, and the tablets of the covenant. That's the Ten Commandments. We find that Hebrews 9:4, Exodus 25:16, and Numbers 17:10. So how do these contents relate to transgression and iniquity? The Ten Commandments inside the ark, as you said, are pretty clear. They represent the foundation of God's government of love. It testifies to God's righteous standard and the expectations of a sovereign Lord for his covenant-keeping people. Transgression often points to crossing over a known boundary, especially God's commandments. 1 John 3:4 says, sin is the transgression of the law. You're getting outside the boundaries of God's law. But iniquity goes deeper. Iniquity is an inward crookedness, a bentness, a perversity or rebellion of heart. It's not only the act that is committed, but the attitude behind the act. Psalm 51 and verse 2, David prayed, wash me thoroughly from my iniquity and cleanse me from my sin. So how do the other items in the ark relate to the heart issue of iniquity? I would suggest they do. Manna reminded Israel of the gods of God's daily provision. We see, though, in Exodus 16, 2 through 4, they murmured, they doubted, they were ungrateful. That exposed their iniquity, the distrust that they had in their hearts about God's goodness. In John 6, 31 through 59, Jesus compared himself to manna. He said, I'm the true bread that came from heaven. And in verse 51 of John, he said, I'm the living bread that came down from heaven. If anyone eats of this bread, he'll live forever. And also the bread that I shall give for the life of the world is my flesh, my body. In Numbers 17, God told Moses to take the rod from each tribal leader and place them before the Lord. And the most amazing thing happened with Aaron's rod, which represented the tribe of Levi. It miraculously sprouted and put forth buds and blossom and produced ripe almonds. You find that in Numbers 17:8. So Aaron's rod that budded represents God's chosen priesthood by divine authority and the resurrection life, if you will. Here's this dead piece of wood, this dry branch that was made alive by God's power. This answered the rebellion against Moses and Aaron in Numbers 16. And that rebellion was more than rule breaking. It revealed iniquity, the pride, the self-will, and resistance to God's order. So how I see it is, since all items of the tabernacle represented or were symbolic of the Messiah Christ, I suggest that the rod that budded points to the rod of Jesse, refers to Jesus Christ as the promised Messiah who would come from the line of King David, whose father was Jesse. Isaiah 11:1 says, there shall come forth a rod from the stem of Jesse, and a branch shall grow out of its roots. It appeared that the messianic line was nothing more than a dead stump until Jesus came along, and God brought forth this living rod, this branch, the Messiah from that family line. Now, when the Messiah, Jesus Christ, was crucified, he appeared once more as a dead branch, but he was resurrected, budding with eternal life. And Jesus is our high priest, the true answer to iniquity, because he came to destroy the works of the devil. Isaiah 53:5 says he was wounded for our transgression, bruised for our iniquities, and the chastisement for our peace was upon him, and by his stripes we are healed. So I think there is a connection. But here's the important, above all these symbolic items that were placed inside the ark was the mercy seat. This is where the blood was sprinkled on the Day of Atonement. And it teaches this beautiful truth. God's mercy covers both our transgressions and our iniquities through Christ, our high priest. God forgives and he cleanses us of all sin.
2: Amen.
0: Thank you, sister. Okay. Pastor Daniel, your third question. Were the different races and ethnicities an intention of God during creation or a byproduct of sin that was sent to us from a person named Patience?
2: Thank you, Patience, for that inquisitive question.
0: Mm-hmm.
2: You know, the short answer is that they are a byproduct of sin. The reason being, when God made mankind, in fact, let me read it in the Bible from Genesis chapter 1, verses 26 to 28. And God said, "Let us make man in our image, after our likeness, and let them have dominion over the fish of the sea, and over the fowl of the air, and over the cattle, and over all the earth, and over every creeping thing that creepeth upon the earth." So God created man in his own image. In the image of God created he them. And God said, "Be fruitful and multiply and replenish the earth and subdue it, and have dominion over the fish of the sea and over the fowl of the air and over every living thing that moveth upon the earth." You know, you've heard of DNA. In nearly every cell in our body, it has that. And the mitochondria, which is the energy-producing factory that's inside the cell, there's about 400 or so in there, but each one of those mitochondria have a special DNA that just the female passes along. And so scientists can actually trace that all the way back to just one mother and one father. So, you know, after the global flood of Noah's ark, we come to Genesis chapter 11, verse 6 and 7. And the Lord said, "Behold, the people is one, and they have all one language. And this they begin to do," and that was to build that Tower of Babel. "And now nothing will be restrained from them, which they have imagined to do. So God said, let us go down and there confound their language, that they may not understand one another's speech." The Hebrew word ek-od, translated into the English word one, can also mean alike. So before sin, mankind was alike. After sin came in and languages changed, mankind separated into their own cliques or groups and moved apart from one another. And that was God's intention.
0: Mm-hmm.
2: When to separate his people. You know, I remember my mother having to separate us brothers, and I had a bunch of brothers, when we were misbehaving, like in church, you know, sitting on the pew, then she'd have to sit between us to separate us from misbehaving. So with these language barriers, they moved to different locations that wouldn't have the confusion of the languages. It's difficult or uncomfortable when you don't understand each other. I remember my grandfather coming from Hawaii, and my dad, he went into the store. It was just my grandfather and I. He spoke Japanese, and I didn't. So just trying to communicate together, you know, you get uncomfortable sitting there. So I remember pointing to my nose and saying, "Hana," and he'd say, "Yeah." And I'd say, "Mimi," and "Yeah." And then I think it was "Kuchi," and then "Me" was my eye. These are things that I had learned from my older brothers that were in Hawaii and remembered that language. But then I used the word kusu, which means snot. And so I said, "Hana kusu," and he, you know, like that. But anyway, that goes along with, you know, language barrier stuff. So going back to post-diluvians, they moved from one place to another. Those that went to where it was really hot, they developed more melanin to protect them from the sun. And those who moved to where it was cold and less sunshine, they became fairer skinned. And going back to our DNA in our cells, and that's what makes up their genes. And so it's marvelous design of our Creator that he's able to adapt into the different skin tones. And it's fascinating that vitamin D3 is absorbed. It takes harder to get it through the melanin. So, but anyway, you know, God's never caught off guard.
0: Amen.
2: So he was always prepared for whatever was happening. So if something's overwhelming you, you can say, "God's got this," and rest in his presence, love, and care.
0: Amen. Amen. Thank you, sir. All right, Sister Shelley, I've got your next question, but let me remind our viewers how you can participate with this program. You can send us your questions via email, BibleQA@3ABN.tv. 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Or you can text us your questions to 618-228-3975. That's 618-228-3975. And then for those of you who are on Instagram, send us your questions that way at 3ABN_official, at 3ABN_official. All right, Shelley, here it is. I was wondering if you could shed some light on how Genesis 34, the rape of Dinah and revenge by her brothers, relates to the gospel. I've heard that the whole Bible reveals a plan of salvation and points to Jesus, but I'm struggling to see anything but violence and revenge in this chapter. What is the spiritual lesson in Genesis chapter 34? Lord, that's from Lori.
1: Lori, this is such a great question, and I do believe that from Genesis to Revelation, the everlasting gospel is revealed. But when we look at Genesis 30, at Scripture, it's very authentic. It reveals both the love and the beauty of God and the ugliness of sin. Genesis 34 was not written to approve rape or deception or rage or revenge, right, but it was written to demonstrate what happens when sin is answered by sin, and why humanity desperately needs a savior. Dinah was violated, and Scripture does not minimize that evil. Genesis 34:2 said Shechem took her and lay with her and violated her. And God sees the wounded. He sees the abused and the silenced. Psalm 103, verse 6 reveals God's heart. It says, the Lord executes righteousness and justice for all who are oppressed. But Dinah's brothers responded with deceit and slaughter. Now, I'll say this, their anger had real cause, but their vengeance was sinful. Jacob later condemned Simeon and Levi's cruelty in Genesis 49, 5 through 7. He said, cursed be their anger, for it was fierce, and cursed be their wrath, for it was cruel. And this teaches us that justice belongs to God, not to unrestrained human revenge. Romans 12 and verse 19. This is the Lord speaking. He says, vengeance is mine. I will repay. So where is the gospel? First, Genesis 34 exposes a need for the gospel. It shows a world where women are exploited, men abuse power, families cover pain with violence, and even God's covenant people were deeply flawed in need of God's transforming grace. The chapter cries out for one who can bring true justice and true healing. Second, Genesis 34 points forward by contrast to Jesus, our righteous brother, who defends the violated without himself becoming violent or sinful or vengeful. 1 Peter 2, 22 and 23 said he committed no sin when he suffered. He did not threaten, but he committed himself to him who judges righteously. That was our example. And then third, I think Genesis 4 shows us the gospel says that God does not ignore evil. You know, at

0: our Savior, who alone can cleanse us from evil, heal our trauma, and make all things right.
1: Amen. Amen. Thank you, sister. All right, Pastor Daniel, here's your next question. I'm a Seventh-day Adventist and recently started a travel business as an independent travel agent. I've been struggling to balance my business with my faith. Is it acceptable to book travel for clients who will be traveling on the Sabbath, even if I'm not doing the booking during Sabbath hours? Also, is it okay to book travel for clients who will be on vacation over the Sabbath, even if I don't know how they will be spending that time? I want to make sure everything I do honors God and stays true to my beliefs. That was sent to us via Instagram.
2: Thank you. I'll call you Instagrammer. I want to commend you for wanting to not dishonor God in your business.
1: Amen.
2: You know, I believe more witnessing is actually done in the workplace and in our daily lives than in the church, actually. The Ten Commandments says that 6 days shalt thou labor and do all thy work. In another place it says, which is in the Ten Commandments, so, shall not do any work thou nor thy manservant nor thy maidservant nor thy stranger that's within thy gate. So maybe you were kind of thinking maybe that line, maybe you're going to have somebody else cause a problem. But since they're not in your gates there, then you really are fine. I can't see any reason why you would feel condemned about what you're doing. Mm-hmm. You know, in Luke chapter, I'll share a couple of stories from the Bible about, well, these are business people or traveling people, since you're in that business. In Luke 10:33, we find the story of a businessman we call the Good Samaritan, who had compassion on a man that had been mugged and left on the side of the road that went from Jerusalem down to Jericho. Let's pick it up in verse 34. It says, and went to him and bound up his wounds, pouring in oil and wine, and set him on his own beast, and brought him to an inn, and took care of him. And on the morrow, when he departed, he took out 2 pence, and gave them to the host, and said unto him, take care of him, and whatever thou spendest more than when I come again, I'll repay thee. A couple of things come from this story regarding the keeping of the Sabbath. It doesn't say what day of the week this happened, or how long it took for him to be healed. I'm not sure if he had any broken bones. Verse 30 says that the thieves left him half dead. That sounds pretty bad. And there weren't too many intensive cares or trauma centers back then, or orthopedic surgeons available, because we see that the Samaritan, him giving first aid there at the site, and then when he went back to the hotel room, he did like his own treatment center there. Mm-hmm. And my point is that probably more than a week went by, mm-hmm. and the injured was ministered to by the Samaritan, but also this innkeeper who was received compensation for his services. Right. And here's the story, another story. It's in Matthew 12, where Jesus and his disciples were going on their business as itinerant missionaries. They came, that might help you understanding what you're going through. Verse 1 starts out, at that time, Jesus went on the Sabbath day through the corn, and his disciples were hungered and began to pluck the ears of corn and to eat. But when the Pharisees saw it, they said unto him, behold, thy disciples do that which is not lawful to do upon the Sabbath. And Jesus answers them with scripture, beginning in verse 3. But he said unto them, haven't you read what David did when he was hungry?
1: Mm-hmm.
2: And they that were with him, how he entered into the house of God and did eat the showbread, which was not lawful for him to eat, neither for them that were with him, but only for the priests. Or have you not read in the law how on the Sabbath days the priests in the temple profane the Sabbath and are blameless, meaning that they have to do a lot of work on the Sabbath, and yet they are innocent of wrongdoing because they were doing God's will. You know, God is for you, mm-hmm. Instagrammer. I can't see that you're violating the Sabbath by the way that you're conducting your business. So blessings to you.
1: Amen. Thank you very much. Good answer. All right, Sister Shelley, here's your last question. Is it the law or grace that helps us enter heaven? That's from Marvelous in Zambia, who sent that via Instagram.
0: Marvelous, I love your name.
1: Me too.
0: It's a hard one to live up to, though. Scripture is clear that

0: no one enters heaven by law keeping. The law reveals God's righteousness. It exposes our sin, but grace is our only hope of salvation. Romans 3:20, Paul wrote, by the deeds of the law, no flesh will be justified in his sight, for by the law is the knowledge of sin. Ephesians 2 and verse 8, he writes again, by grace you've been saved through faith, not of works, lest anyone should boast. And I want to tell you something. Grace did not start in the New Testament. Some people have that idea. From the beginning, God saved his people by grace. Noah lived in a generation that was so corrupt and wicked. Yet Genesis 6:8 says Noah found grace in the eyes of the Lord. And when you get into the New Testament in the faith chapter, Hebrews 11:7 says Noah became heir to the righteousness that is by faith. In Genesis 5:24, Enoch walked with God, was taken to heaven, not because he was sinless, because he lived by faith. Hebrews 11:5-6 says, without faith, it is impossible to please God. You know, Moses depended on grace. He prayed in Exodus 33:13, if I, Lord, have found grace in your sight, show me your way. So God's people were never saved by their own perfection, but by God's mercy. The Passover is one of the clearest pictures of this. Just think about this. Those Israelites inside that, those houses on the night of the Passover, they'd been in slavery for generations. They weren't keeping all of God's commandments. They were not perfect people, but why were they saved? Because they were under the blood of the Lamb. And Exodus 12:13, God said, when I see the blood, I'll pass over you. That Lamb pointed to Jesus. As John the Baptist said in John 1:29, the Lamb of God who takes away the sin of the world. So what will make someone enter heaven? It's not the law. It's not using the law as a ladder to get to heaven.
1: Right.
0: Only it's in Christ as our Savior.
1: Amen.
0: The law shows our need. Grace provides the remedy.
1: Amen.
0: Yet grace does not lead us to lawlessness. In John 14:15, Jesus said, if you love me, keep my commandments. In covenant relationship with him, obedience is not the root of our salvation, but rather the fruit of our salvation. Because we love him, we want to please him. We're motivated by love, and we're saved by grace through faith in Christ alone.
1: Amen. Thank you very much, sister. All right, Pastor Morricone, here's your final question. I gave my life to Christ 3 years ago, and since then, I feel like my thoughts are evil continually. How can I go about fighting this? That's from Caleb, who sent us via Instagram.
2: Well, thank you, Caleb, for that question. Appreciate it. I appreciate your honesty in the question, too. You know, it actually reminds me of Paul in Romans chapter 7. He says, but I see another law in my members warring against the law of my mind and bringing me into captivity to the law of sin, which is in my members. And he says, oh, wretched man that I am, who shall deliver me from this body of death? And it sounds like that's what you're going through there, Caleb, but you're in good company because Paul had the same issue. You know, our minds operate out of laws. And there's the law of substitution. And this means that the only way to get rid of a thought is to substitute it with another thought. Because you can't just directly get rid of a thought. Like if I tell Shelley here, hey, Shelley, don't think about the pink elephant.
0: Yeah.
2: Right? She automatically, that's what's coming into her mind. So that's the law of substitution. You got to put another thought in it. You must replace it. Here's a scripture. Finally, brethren, whatsoever things are true, whatsoever things are honest, whatsoever things are just, and whatsoever things are pure, whatsoever things are lovely, whatsoever things are of a good report, if there be any virtue, and if there be any praise, think on these things. Mm-hmm. That's Philippians 4:8. Mm-hmm. And the law of repetition. The more we do or think something, the more proficient we become at it. Mm-hmm. You know, habit can either be a curse or a blessing. Mm-hmm. You know, I believe this is a profoundness in this statement here. You may not be what you think you are, but you are what you think. And then 2 Corinthians chapter 3:18 says, but we all with open face beholding as in a glass or a mirror, the glory or the character of the Lord are changed into the same image from glory to glory, meaning from one character stage to the next character stage, by the Spirit of the Lord. And there's the law of cause and effect. So whatever we put in the brain or the mind is what's going to come out. And we sometimes use the phrase, garbage in, garbage out. So keeping our minds and our hearts fixed upon Jesus, he's our only hope, because we're all a mess. And you know, those things that we've gotten in our lives in the past, they want to come in. But by looking unto Jesus, he's the author and the finisher of our faith, and we can look to him and we'll be saved. So again, thank you, Caleb. Lord bless you.
1: Amen. Amen.
0: My favorite answer.
1: Exactly.
0: Yeah.
1: Well, I hope you were blessed by those answers. I know I was. And if you were, and if you're watching this on our YouTube channel, please let us know in the comments and like this program and share it with someone else. Hey, we're going to take a short break so you can come back and we hear some final thoughts from our panelists. So don't go away. We'll be right back.
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5: 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So make plans to join them on Saturday, June 13th at the Champaign Seventh-day Adventist Church at 308 South Mattis Avenue in Champaign, Illinois. For more information, call the church office at 217-356-3000. 1013 or email them at champagnesda@outlook.com. You can also find information at 3abn.tv/news. We look forward to seeing you there.
6: One important marker that researchers and doctors often look at to determine what the risk is for prostate cancer is a level that they call PSA, or prostate-specific antigen. When PSA levels are higher than normal, it can be a warning sign. It doesn't always mean cancer, but the risk definitely goes up.
7: So can diet actually change your PSA levels?
6: It can, and amazingly, the sulforaphane has been found to be a very powerful influence.
1: All right, let's get some final thoughts from our panelists. Yes, brother, share with us.
2: Well, I was talking with Caleb and kind of running out of time, but there's also the law of choice. Because of Jesus' sacrifice, the mind can be healed through the law of choice. Mm-hmm. When we recognize our helplessness and we seek help from God, he gives his power to overcome. He doesn't give it apart from himself. You must be attached to him in order for you to have that power. Jesus says in John 15:5, without me, you can do nothing. And Paul says in Philippians 4:13, I can do all things through Christ, which strengtheneth me. And then, you know, going to the last verse of Romans 7, we actually read there where Paul answers his own question of who shall deliver me from this body of death. He says, I thank God through Jesus Christ our Lord. So then with the mind, I myself serve the law of God, but with the flesh, the law of sin. So since we're broken people and we can't fix ourselves, Jesus is our only hope again.
0: Mm-hmm. Amen. I would say to Caleb and to Carl, agree with God, mm-hmm. believe his word, speak his word. Your identity is not in your failures. Your identity is in Christ.
2: Amen.
1: Amen. Amen. Thank you, panelists. And thank you for watching. You know, I want to leave you with this fun scripture song before we go for you to hide it in your heart. Sanctify them by your truth. Your word is truth. Sanctify them by your truth. Your word is truth. Sanctified by John 17:17. Remember, continue to hide God's word in your heart. Until next time, God bless.
2: Amen.

0: It is the best-selling book in history. 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
1: Hello, listening friends. Would you like to hear an amazing fact? The largest known meteorite on Earth is the Hoba in Namibia, Africa. The space rock was discovered by chance in 1920 when a farmer plowing his field with an ox struck the metallic-sounding object with his plow. Curious, he removed the topsoil to discover a massive iron rock 9 feet across. Although excavated and declared to be a national monument, the 66-ton rectangular meteorite has never been moved from the spot where it landed because of its immense weight, 132,000 pounds, its durability, and remote site. This fantastic treasure still remains outdoors, unmoved, in its original location. And there you got a picture on the screen for those that are watching the video right now. That's where it landed. That's where it was found. Too big to move. And it's out there in the open, withstands the elements. Makes me think of another immovable rock.
2: That's right, Pastor Doug. I mean, it's incredible. That's a big meteor. We were just talking before the show. You'd think something that big would have created a massive crater. But a little bit of the research you did, they think maybe it kind of bounced or skipped or maybe hit water prior to landing in that spot.
1: Yeah, it hit the atmosphere, they think, at an angle, which is part of the reason it didn't all burn up. And then it, instead of coming down, it kind of skipped along the earth or something. And it was only covered by just the topsoil that would have happened through accumulation, which wasn't very deep. But makes me think about a prophecy in the Bible of another stone that flies through the heavens. That is another durable stone. And you can read about this, friends, in Daniel 2, verse 34 and 35. Daniel is explaining this vision to Nebuchadnezzar. You watched while a stone was cut out without hands, which struck the image on its feet of iron and clay and broke them in pieces. Then the iron, the clay, the bronze, the silver, and the gold were crushed together and became like chaff from the summer threshing floors. The wind carried them away so that no trace of them was found. And the stone that struck the image became a great mountain and filled the whole earth. Talks about this stone that is a symbol of Christ and his kingdom coming to pulverize all of the pagan kingdoms of the world. That stone, it's interesting, it says a stone, Pastor Ross, cut without hands, because in the law of Moses, and you and I are reading, we're on the same Bible reading program right now, it said if you make an altar, do not lift your tool up upon it. Because if they were tempted to carve on it with man's hands, then it turned into an idol pretty soon. And they were to take basic stone. And so this stone represents Christ and his kingdom. Jesus said these words that I speak. Wise men builds on the rock. 10 commandments were written on a rock. Another symbol of something that is immovable and enduring. That's why I thought of this Hoba meteorite. By the way, the word Hoba means a gift, we learned in the local native language. But there's another immovable rock of God's word, his truth, his law. And it's the standard by which all will be judged someday.
2: That's right, Pastor Doug. It is undoubtedly the most precious stone on earth today. You know, hidden somewhere in a golden box there in Jerusalem. The Ten Commandments, what makes it so special isn't the stone, but it's the one who wrote on the stone. Mm-hmm. God, of course, himself wrote the Ten Commandments. Well, are the Ten Commandments still binding today? Well, number of Christians say, well, no, it was done away with. It's part of the Old Covenant. Others say, no, it's still applicable for us today. You know, we have a study guide called Written in Stone, and it's about the Ten Commandments. And, of course, if you stop and think for any short period of time, you realize that for Christians, surely God would want us not to kill or steal or commit adultery or bear false witness. So it makes sense that, no, it's still valid even today.
1: Absolutely. It makes you wonder why people would say that the Ten Commandments are part of the Old Covenant that we don't need to keep anymore.
2: Mm-hmm. Our study guide is called Written in Stone, and we'll be happy to send this to anyone who calls and asks. If you haven't read the study guide yet, you need to get it and take a look at it. The number to call is 800-835-6747. You can ask for it. Just say Written in Stone. We'll be sending it to you. Also, you can dial #250 on your smartphone, say Bible Answers Live, and then ask for it by name, Written in Stone. Now, this is for those who are in North America and Canada. If you're outside of the U.S., and we know we have folks listening around the world, just go to the Amazing Facts website, just amazingfacts.org or .com, and you'll be able to read it there. Mm-hmm. Well, before we go to the phone lines, as we always do, Pastor Doug, we'd like to start with prayer.
1: Amen.
2: Dear Father, we thank you that we have this time to be able to open up your word and study. Indeed, the Bible is a lamp to our feet, a light to our path, and it leads us to a clear and full understanding of truth. So, Lord, we invite your spirit to be with us, be with those who are listening, wherever they might be. In Jesus' name, amen.
1: Amen.
2: First caller that we have is Jerry, listening in Texas. Jerry, welcome to Bible Answers Live. You are on the air.
3: Hey, pastors. Good evening.
1: Hi.
3: Simple question tonight, guys. Was there a Sabbath before creation? In other worlds, you know, do they have a Sabbath?
1: Yeah, good question. As near as we can tell from the evidence in the Bible, the Sabbath first appears in Genesis chapter 2. And because it's connected with the revolution of our Earth on its axis, and as, you know, the planets go around the sun, I think the Sabbath is connected with timekeeping in our world. Now, does God have other times of rest or holy days on other unfallen worlds? The Bible doesn't say. But it first appears in Scripture in connection with the creation of our planet and these creatures made in the image of God. So it sounds unique to us.
2: Mm-hmm. And yet it will continue throughout all eternity.
1: That's right. Good
2: point.
1: Because
2: you read about the earth made new, and it continues. Of course, it's our earth that he's recreated, mm-hmm. and the New Jerusalem comes down, and God dwells here amongst these people. So, yes, Sabbath continues for eternity. Next caller that we have is Brittany, listening in California. Brittany, welcome to the program.
4: Hey.
1: Hi. How are you, Brittany? And your question tonight?
4: Yeah, my question is, what does the Bible say about eating a plant-based diet?
1: Okay, good question. You know, sometimes we have to just defer and say, well, the Bible doesn't say anything about that, but actually the Bible does. The original diet, now when you say plant-based, friends, that doesn't mean you're just eating leaves. A plant-based diet is, you know, a vegetarian eating vegetables or things that come from plants. The original diet from man in the Garden of Eden was fruits, grains, nuts. After sin, God added vegetables. That would be other parts of the plant, the stalk and the roots, so forth, or the leaves. And in the new earth, we're going to be back to, we believe, the original diet. So the doctors actually have pretty much told us the jury is in. And it is a scientific fact that people that avoid animal products will still eventually get old and die, but they're going to have a lot less disease and they're going to be a lot healthier. Your chances of having a longer, stronger, healthier life with more energy are going to be connected with eating as close to the biblical diet as you can. We did an interview here with Dr. Scharfenberg, still going. He's 100+ years old. And he's been a vegetarian most of his life.
2: That's right. All right, we have a study guide that talks about health. It's called God's Free Health Plan, and we'll be happy to send this to anyone who wants to learn more about what the Bible says about how we can be healthy. The number is 800-835-6747. Ask for the study guide. It's called God's Free Health Plan. You can also dial #250 on your smartphone, say Bible Answers Live, and then ask for that study guide by name. Thank you, Brittany. We got Gary in Illinois. Gary, you're on Bible Answers Live.
5: Thank you. My question comes from Luke 17, verse 28. In the days of Lot, they ate, they drank, they bought, they sold, they planted, they built. But in the day that Lot went out from Sodom, it rained fire and brimstone from heaven and destroyed them all. Even so will it be in the day when the Son of Man is revealed. So my question is the world so big that the tribulation takes place even as things go on as normal?
1: Well, when the great tribulation comes, By the way, friends, when we read where Jesus says there's going to be a great time of trouble, and he mentions this in Matthew 24, it's also mentioned in Daniel chapter 12, you've got sort of three phases. One, Jesus was telling the Jews they were facing a big time of trouble with the destruction of Jerusalem, and that happened. And then he was telling the church, you're going to face a great time of trouble during the Dark Age persecution, when the church would flee into the wilderness, and that happened. But then there's a great, great time of trouble you read of that is in the book of Revelation when the seven last plagues begin to fall. And I think that's what Gary is talking about. That's still future. Mm-hmm. That hasn't, by the time that time of trouble starts, probation is closed. And we don't think it's going to last very long. It says in Revelation that all of her plagues come in a year, and a prophetic year is a prophetic day is going to be 1 year.
2: 1 year.
1: Mm-hmm. Yeah, so it'll be within that period of time. It might be less than a year, but it's not going to last longer than a year. So will people still be on the earth then? Yes, because that's why Jesus said, he that endures to the end, the same will be saved. And the children of Israel, were they in Egypt when the seven plagues fell, or the 10 plagues? Yes. Did he protect them? Yes. So hopefully that we do have a study guide, Gary, if you're interested. It's called Anything But Secret. It talks about the tribulation in that booklet.
2: The number to call is 800-835-6747. You can ask for the book. It's called Anything But Secret. We'll be happy to send it to you in Canada or in the U.S. Mm-hmm. You can also get a digital copy of that by just dialing #250, say Bible Answers Live, and then ask for it.
1: Anything But Secret?
2: Anything But Secret. That's right. We've got several titles, by the way. We have another one on the Second Coming called Ultimate Deliverance.
1: That's right.
2: Sometimes we get mixed up, but it's a great book. Anything But Secret. We'll send that to you. It's a digital download, so you can get it right away. Thank you, Gary. We got, let's see, who else? Glenn in Ohio. Glenn, welcome to the program.
6: Good evening, pastors, and thank you very much for taking my call.
1: Yes, thank you for calling.
6: Jesus was born again by a resurrection. I think Peter and Colossians both say so. Yet people are told today they need to come to the altar, be converted, get saved, and born again. I'm looking for a scripture that says that validates that being born again, and one that does not contradict 1 John 5:18a. Can you help me?
1: All right, well, a person doesn't necessarily need to come to the altar to be born again. The Apostle Paul went through a conversion and a new birth, and he was on the road to Damascus getting ready to persecute Christians, and he had an encounter with Jesus. He spent 3 days praying and fasting, and then Ananias laid hands on him, and the scales fell from his eyes, and you can be sure he was born again. At that time, he had a new birth, and he was a new man. And Jesus said, you'll know them by their fruits. They start doing something different. So,
2: and, of course, the famous passage you find in John chapter 3. Jesus said, except a man be born of water and of the Spirit, he cannot mm-hmm. see the kingdom of heaven. Now, Jesus didn't have to be born. He was born, but he didn't have to be, as we refer today, born again, because Christ never sinned.
1: Yeah.
2: So those, everyone else has sinned, all have sinned and fallen short of the glory of God except for Christ. So for everyone else, we got to be born again, and that is to receive Jesus as our personal Savior.
1: And for some people, the new birth, like Paul, is a dramatic, sudden occurrence, and they can tell you the date on the calendar. For other people, in my case, I sort of read my way into it. I think there was a time I ultimately prayed and officially asked God into my heart. I don't even remember the date. But as far as my mind and heart being changed, that happened over a process while I was reading, so it's hard to fix the date. Mm-hmm. That's why Jesus said, the wind blows where it will, and you hear the sound thereof, but you don't know where it came from and where it's going. And so sometimes a new birth is like that. Thanks, Glenn. And, you know, we've got that book, 3 Steps to Heaven, that mm-hmm. talks about the new birth. We'd be happy to send you a free copy.
2: The number again is 800-835-6747. Ask for the book. It's called 3 Steps to Heaven. Also, you can get a digital copy by dialing #250 on your smartphone. All right, we got Dwinell listening in Nevada. Dwinell, welcome to the program.
7: Thank you. Thank you, Pastor, for taking my call.
1: Yeah.
7: My question is, I don't eat unclean meat, but if you look at 1 Corinthians 10:27, and Luke 10:8, 1 Corinthians 10:27, it says, if any of those who do not believe invites you to dinner and you desire to go, eat whatever is set before you, asking no question for conscience sake. And Luke 10:8 is similar to that, where it says, whatever city you enter and they receive you, eat such things as are set before you. So then what do I do? I mean, if they set, like...
1: Yeah, the context of those is both different. First of all, when Jesus sends out the 12 apostles, he says, go not to the Gentiles, go to the lost sheep of the house of Israel. So they knew right away they were going into Jewish homes, and Christ is saying, don't be finicky about what you eat. They weren't going to be serving them pork. That didn't even come into anyone's mind at that point, because they're going to speak to Jews. So he's just saying, you know, don't say, well, I want some of this and not that. And he says, be thankful for what they give you. Paul is a different question. Paul is talking about when believers were buying meat in the marketplace, and they were only buying clean meats because they knew what the law said, they were concerned, well, was it sacrificed to an idol? Now, Pastor Ross, there's a place where he says, asking no questions for conscience sake. I'm trying to remember where that is.
2: Yeah, it refers, well, it talks about eating it in 1 Corinthians 10:27, the verse we just read,
1: yeah,
2: where it talks about ask no questions for conscience sake, but that's when you're sitting down to eat.
1: Yeah, so don't ask them, well, was this offered to an idol? The question wasn't, what kind of meat is this, or what kind of food is this? The question for them was, is it offered to an idol?
2: Oh, he said, you know, Pastor,
1: he didn't
2: sorry.
1: Be thankful.
2: Yeah, let me read the next verse, because
1: okay.
2: I think it makes it very clear. It says, Paul goes on, he says, but if anyone says to you, this was offered to idols, do not eat it for the sake of the one who told you, and for conscience sake. For the earth is the Lord's and all the fullness of it. So here, pretty clear, Paul says, you know, if it's clean food and they put it in front of you, don't ask, was this offered to an idol? But if somebody says, oh, by the way, do you know that was offered to an idol? Paul says, well, don't eat it then.
1: Yeah.
2: But don't ask. So,
1: and there's another verse where
2: he
1: says, whatever is sold in the shambles, in the King James, it's shambles, it's the marketplace mm-hmm. or something. And so the big question he grappled with is, were they supporting idolatry, since all the Romans and the Greeks offered animals to the... I'm talking about clean animals, goats, sheep, chickens. They butchered it in front of an idol.
2: Yeah, there it is. 1 Corinthians chapter 10, verse 25. Eat whatever is sold in the meat market, asking no questions for conscience sake.
1: Yeah. So he wasn't saying eat any pig. He's talking about the clean meats.
2: All right, good.
1: Thanks.
2: Great question. Isabella is in North Carolina. Isabella, welcome to the program.
8: Thank you guys for all you do, first of all, and for this live. Basically, my question is for Genesis 19, chapter 1, mm-hmm. if you guys could elaborate on what's going on and the angels, if they're accepting praise from Lot or not. I was curious. And thank you for your Jesus and the Bible series.
1: Oh, praise the Lord. Thank you. All right, so let me read this for our friends that are listening. And Genesis 19, verse 1, I believe. Now, the two angels came to Sodom in the evening, and Lot was sitting at the gate of Sodom. When Lot saw the men, he arose to meet them and bowed himself with his face towards the ground. You know, that was actually a custom of greeting. It wasn't talking about worshiping. You would also, you know, you go to Korea. And even today, when I meet some of my Korean friends here in North America, as we introduce each other, they sort of instinctively bow. It's kind of like we shake hands. It was just considered a term of respect. And Abraham, Lot, a lot of the patriarchs, they practiced very strong hospitality. And when Lot saw these two dignified gentlemen coming into the city, and he knew the reputation of the city, he thought, you know, I better invite them home so they don't end up in the wrong place. And so he approached them right away and bowed and said, let me offer you a place. They had no hotels back then, and people were taking strangers all the time. That's what Paul says in Hebrews, entertaining strangers unaware, some have entertained angels. Mm-hmm. But no, he's not worshiping them.
2: Okay, very good. We've got Anne listening in Anchorage, Alaska. Anne, welcome to the program.
9: Yes, my question is, in Mark 5, where Jesus healed the paralytic man, I'm wondering who it says that God or that an angel stirred the pool occasionally, and then everybody tried to rush in. I'm wondering, was that an angel of God, or was that an angel of Satan? Because it seems to me God would offer more than just one person to be healed.
1: Right. Now, first you said Mark. I think you mean John chapter 5.
10: Oh, okay. Sorry.
1: Where the waters of Bethsaida are stirred. Yeah. That is actually a good question. You know, it's hard to picture that an angel of God is going to see all of these sick people laying around this pool, hoping the water will be bubbling or stirred, and whoever clambers in first over the other, all fighting against each other to get in the water first, is going to be healed. That'd be sort of a pathetic scene. I think it's built around a superstition, and, you know, whether it was a natural phenomenon that water bubbled up every now and then. I've got a spring like that. If you keep watching this one spot, water just keeps bubbling up. Evil angels would stir it and make the most of it. But I don't think that God was doing that. Your thoughts?
2: Yeah, absolutely. I think there's been some archaeological evidence to support the idea that the Pool of Bethesda was actually built close to or over a spring. Mm-hmm. And it's quite possible that at certain times there was some sort of movement of the water as the spring would kind of, you know, bubble up. And people saw that, and maybe at some point in time somebody happened to be stepping down. And, of course, they were all looking for some kind of supernatural evidence. They're hoping for healing. And maybe somebody was. At least they thought they were healed somehow.
1: Could be the placebo effect.
2: Yeah, that's right. And the idea caught on. And so everyone's waiting for the moving of the water.
1: Yeah, well, even today, you know, there are tens of thousands of people that make pilgrimages and go to Lourdes, these different Catholic shrines, hoping to be healed. And they say that some experience miracles. So is that Mary doing that? Or you got not only for the Catholic Church, there are people who make pilgrimages to Buddha statues and that say that they're going to be healed. So I think there's some counterfeit healings, and sometimes a person might be healed just because of their faith. Jesus said many times, your faith has made you whole. And maybe God honored their faith in God. It's hard to say, but a good question.
2: All right, we got Shannon listening in Georgia. Shannon, welcome to the program.
11: Hi, thank you. I'm calling about Romans 3, verses 19 and 20. Could you please explain that?
1: All right, let us read that for our friends. Romans 3:19. Now we know that whatever the law says, it says to those who are under the law, that every mouth may be stopped and all the world may become guilty before God. Therefore, by the deeds of the law, no flesh will be justified in his sight, for by the law is the knowledge of sin. All right, would you like us to expound on that a little bit?
11: Yes.
1: Okay. Everybody has broken God's law. Sin is the transgression of the law. The Bible tells us in 1 John 4, sin is the breaking or transgression of God's law. All have sinned, Romans tells us, and fallen short of the glory of God. If we are saved by law keeping, then we're all doomed. It's not that keeping the law saves anybody. We're saved by grace. Now, when a person is saved by grace, do they continue to break the law? That's why Paul says in Romans, I think it's chapter 6, do I continue in sin that grace may abound? Do I continue breaking the law that grace may abound? He says, God forbid, how shall we who are dead to sin continue any longer therein? And then you'll also read in Romans chapter, I think it's chapter 2:13, he said, it's not the hearers of the law that are just before God, but the doers of the law that will be justified. And he's talking about saved people who are keeping the law not to be saved, but because they love the Lord. That's why Jesus said, if you love me, keep my commandments. So is that making sense, Shannon?
11: Yes.
1: Okay. Praise the Lord. Now, you would enjoy that study guide that we're offering. And we also have a sermon book that's called Does God's Grace Blot Out the Law? And we'll send you a free copy of that or the one written in stone.
2: The number to call is 800-835-6747. That is our resource phone line. You can ask for the book. It's called Does God's Grace Blot Out the Law? You can also ask for a free offer for tonight. It's called Written in Stone. You can also dial #250 if you'd like to get a digital download. Dial #250, say Bible Answers Live, and then you can ask for the book by name, Does God's Grace Blot Out the Law? Thank you, Shannon. We've got George in Oregon. George, welcome to the program.
12: Thank you very much for taking my call. The question is, in Genesis 3:21, the Lord God made tunics. Who actually do you think killed the lamb? Was it being shown to Adam how to kill, or did the Lord kill the lamb?
1: Yeah, that's a great question. But my belief is that God established the sacrificial system. And when Adam saw and Eve, these innocent creatures that they were originally designed to name and care for, dying for their sin, it broke their hearts. I think Adam probably cried when he saw leaves dying because of his sin, this beautiful garden. So God established a sacrificial system. Now, Pastor Ross in Revelation says the lamb slain from the foundation of the world. And it says God so loved the world, he gave his son. So I think it makes sense that in the beginning, God is the one who established a sacrificial system.
2: That's
1: and
2: right.
1: Showed Adam.
2: I agree. I was just going to add a few more verses where Jesus speaks about his crucifixion. He says, nobody takes my life, but I lay it down of myself. I have power to lay it down and take it up again. So Christ is the one, God is the one who provides the sacrifice.
1: Right.
2: And of course, after the first lamb was sacrificed, then throughout the Jewish system, the high priest, their lamb would be brought and the priest would be there. The Israelite would lay his hand on the head of the goat, symbolizing the transfer of sins. He'd have to take the life of the goat because our sins took the life of Jesus, but Jesus willingly laid down his life.
1: Yeah. So I think Gary's also wondering, or George, I'm sorry, is also wondering, was it God who actually cut the lamb's throat, or did he tell Adam what he needed to do and Adam had to do it?
2: Mm-hmm. I think the first one, it says God made coats of skin. So you'd assume that God was the
1: God
2: one that...
1: was in there. Yeah.
2: And again, that ties in with the idea of Jesus laying down his life.
1: Yeah, absolutely. Well, listening friends, we are not done. We're going to take a brief break, and we hope that you'll come back. The best is yet to come for Bible Answers Live. 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
1: 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You know, we've been doing this so long, Pastor Roth, we got that number when 800 actually meant you didn't have to pay for the phone call. Of course, no one has to pay anymore.
2: That's right.
1: Been a long time.
2: Been going on for quite a while.
1: But we could have any old number now. But you're welcome to call in with your Bible questions. My name is Doug Batchelor.
2: My name is John Ross, and we have a number of folks who are standing by with their Bible question. We're going to go to Ryan in New Mexico. Ryan, welcome to the program.
16: Hello, guys.
1: Hi.
16: My question is the Gregorian calendar that we all use today, is it not the beast power trying to change times and laws? Is it, you know, because, you know, we know who the beast is, do we not? And I see that the Pope and the Roman. You know, it's a Roman calendar.
1: Let me take a stab at that. Yeah, no, I think I understand. So the prophecy you quoted is from Daniel 7:25, speaking of the beast power. It says he will think to change times and laws. And, well, the Romans changing the calendar, that even predates Christ. It was during the time of Julius Caesar, they had the Julian calendar. And I think everyone knows that the reason we've got a month called July is because of Julius Caesar, and the reason we have a month called August is because of Octavian or Augustus Caesar. And the Roman months actually were very different. October was like octagon, ocho. That was supposed to be the eighth month. Well, it's the tenth month for us. December, deca. That's like a decade. That's supposed to be the 10th month. Well, it's the 12th month. So the Romans did a lot of things. At November, nueve, nine, is supposed to be the 9th month, but it's not. So the calendar got changed a lot by the Romans, and then it got changed again. The adjustment that was made by Pope Gregory, or during his time anyway, was actually a good adjustment. They were adjusting for not having the right amount of days in the month, and they added, you know, leap year and adjusted it ahead 10 days. So that was just modifying things for farming. But there are other ways where they tried to establish feasts that are not in the Bible and ignore the ones that are, the holy days and the Sabbath day. There's a big effort to change God's holy times and laws separate from the calendar.
2: Mm-hmm.
1: But and yeah, they did certainly mess with the calendar.
2: The calendar, as you mentioned, Pastor Doug, they never changed the days of the week.
1: Right.
2: I'm looking at it here. October the 15th. They changed it in 1582, and they had Thursday, October the 4th, followed by Friday, October the 15th. So they just added 10 days.
1: Yep.
2: But they didn't change the days of the week.
1: Right. Yeah, Thursday was followed by Friday, as it always has been.
2: Yeah, and the prophecy is referring to the beast power trying to change the day of worship. And that's mm-hmm. that's a different story.
1: Right.
2: Okay, thank you. We've got James in Texas. James, welcome to the program.
17: Yes, sir. Thank you for having me. My question for the night is, the time of trouble and the great tribulation, is that takes place, the seven last plagues, is that the same thing, the time of trouble and the tribulation, or is that two different timelines altogether?
1: Well, let's talk about the final time of trouble. And, you know, Jesus, he does reference that in Matthew 24, Mark 13, Luke 17, and Luke 21. And it's also referenced in Revelation 15 and 16 when the seven last plagues fall out. It seems to come in two stages where you have what people might call the small time of trouble. During the small time of trouble, there's great persecution. You cannot buy or sell unless you cooperate with the beast. But during that time, God's people will still be spirit-filled, preaching. There'll be many converts during that time. We don't know how long that is. But finally, they're going to have a death decree. And when they bring out this death decree, right then or close to that time, we're going to see the seven last plagues fall. Probation will be closed. That's called the great time of trouble. So when you've got the oceans and the springs turning to blood and men are scorched with great heat and they got noisome sores and you just look at the seven plagues and it's going to be pretty intense That is the great, great time of trouble, such as there never has been since there was a nation.
2: And that's Daniel chapter 12, verse 1.
1: Yep.
2: So what you're saying, Pastor Doug, is that the time of trouble and tribulation are just two words, but they can refer to the same thing.
1: Yeah. Well, every Christian goes through some tribulation. Paul says it is through many tribulations we enter the kingdom of God. So everyone goes through different kinds of tribulations, but the historic great time of trouble, that's still ahead of us.
2: Okay, very good. Next caller that we have is Daniel in Michigan. Daniel, welcome to Bible Answers Live.
18: Yes, hi. Thank you for taking my call. Someone already asked this question, but I'll ask it anyways.
1: Okay.
18: So how can you know if you have been saved or born again? I know Jesus says you cannot enter the kingdom unless you're born again. And I've been kind of confused about this lately. I always thought that if you're willfully giving in to sin, you know it's wrong, but you've given anyways. That's an indication that you're not born again. Because 1 John 3:9 says, everyone who has been born of God does not practice sin. And sometimes I fall into that category for, I don't know, a few days, a few weeks, and I'm thinking, am I born again? I'm not sure. And then I asked a friend this, and he said, well, you can only lose your salvation if you grieve away the Spirit. So I'm like, so you can, like, practice sin for 10, 20, 30 years and still be saved? He's like, well, yeah, as long as you haven't grieved away the Spirit. And I'm like, I don't know if that's right. So, like, what do you think?
1: That's, yeah, good question. You articulated very well a question many people ask. Well, first of all, how do you know you're born again? Who has your heart? Who do you like to talk about? You can tell when a person loves football because they're always talking about football or airplanes, whatever's in their heart. Jesus said, out of the abundance of the heart, the mouth speaks. And when you receive Christ in your heart and you love him and he's given you a new life, you're going to want to tell other people. You're not going to want to do things that offend him. That doesn't mean it will never happen. But that should be the exception and not the rule. So people that are living a life of sin, they may have been born again once, but they've stepped away from it, and they need to be reconverted. You know, I did a sermon, Pastor Ross, and it's titled, Do You Need to Be Perfect to Be Saved?
2: Mm.
1: And I address this, that, you know, what's the difference between falling, you know, you slip up, you sin, and living a life of sin, and how perfect do we need to be saved? So you might want to look at that just on YouTube. Type in Doug Batchelor, and it'll pop up.
2: You know, the Apostle Paul says, speaking of this, I die daily. So this conversion, this being born again, isn't just a one-time thing, mm-hmm. and then we go on sort of just, you know, living in a cloud. No, Paul says, I die daily. In other words, every day we need to surrender to self.
1: Yep.
2: Every day we need to ask the Lord for the Holy Spirit to give us victory and to sustain us and help us overcome. So it's a day-by-day experience. And as long as we are trusting in the Lord, we are seeking his strength and his guidance, we can have assurance that God is going to be with us and he's going to finish the work that he's begun. Mm-hmm. So we can take heart.
1: Amen.
2: Thank you, Daniel. We've got Alfred listening in Canada. Alfred, welcome to the program.
19: Yes, thank you for taking my call.
1: Yes, sir.
19: I was wondering, why is Jesus called the Son of David? I mean, between David and Jesus, there's about 1,000-year span in between there. So why is he called the Son of David?
1: Yeah, great question. There's a prophet named Nathan, and Pastor Ross might find that. I think he can find it in 1 Chronicles 17. And Nathan the prophet comes to David, and he tells David that your son that will come after you, he will build me a house that will last forever. And it's a prophecy. It's called a messianic prophecy that God says, not only would the Messiah come through the seed of Abraham and Isaac and Jacob and Judah, but then God narrows the focus. He says, and the Messiah would come through the line of David. And you can read one of the first things it says in the New Testament. It gives the genealogy of Jesus and it traces it back to David. So when every Jew believed that when the Messiah came, it would be from the line of David, and that's why they often called him the Son of David. It was sort of another title for the Messiah.
2: All right, very good. Yes, and you, of course, read about that in 1 Kings chapter 5, where it talks about Solomon, who built the house. So that's sort of what you call a dual prophecy.
1: Yep.
2: You have the literal Son of David, Solomon, who built the literal temple, but, of course, it's in a broader sense, speaking about Christ, and the temple that he was to build was the church.
1: Mm-hmm.
2: So there's some parallels there. All right. Thank you, Alfred. We've got Tad listening in North Carolina. Tad, welcome to the program.
20: Thank you for taking my call. It's my first time calling, so bear with me.
1: Thank you.
20: The question I have is about the millennium, 1,000 years.
1: Yes.

0: me. It says, he laid hold of that the dragon, that serpent of old, who is the devil and Satan, and bound him for 1,000 years, and cast him into the bottomless pit, and shut him up, and set a seal on him, so that he should deceive the nations no more, till 1,000 years were finished. But after these things, he must be released for a little while. And then there's an interlude there about those who were beheaded. And then it says, verse 5, but the rest of the dead did not live again until 1,000 years were finished. This is the first resurrection. And it says, and he's loose for a little season after the 1,000 years to go out and deceive the nations that are in the four corners of the earth. So it sounds like that these nations are still in existence during the 1,000 years on earth.
1: Okay, let's talk about that. So, to specifically answer the question you're asking, when the New Jerusalem comes down, well, first of all, let's do it sequentially. So when Jesus comes, the righteous go up, the righteous in Christ are resurrected, the dead in Christ rise, all the good go up when Jesus comes. Are we together?
0: How I read it too.
1: Okay. Then it says, we live and reign with Christ for 1,000 years in Revelation. Then you read, it says in chapter 21, the New Jerusalem comes down. That means it's somewhere else now. It comes down from heaven to earth. When Christ comes back, the Bible says in Revelation 20, there's two resurrections. You got the resurrection of the just and the resurrection of the unjust. Christ said, the hour is coming in which all that are in the graves will hear his voice. They that have done good, the resurrection of life. They that have done evil, the resurrection of damnation. That's the second resurrection. That's why it says, blessed and holy is he that has part in the first resurrection. You don't want to be in the second resurrection. So the second resurrection takes place at the end of the 1,000 years. This looses Satan from his prison. He now has this vast army. They call them Gog and Magog. That, they were the enemies of God's people in the Old Testament, that he can attempt to manipulate to attack the city of God. So that explains why there are nations alive, is they've been, it's the wicked of all ages have been raised. So far, does that make sense? Even if you don't agree, does the logic make sense?
0: Yeah, that does. I mean, it does allude, it seems to sound like, you know, because I've not been raised to believe that there's any nations alive on the earth, but I've ran into people, it's becoming more and more of a prevalent idea.
1: Oh, yeah. Well, keep in mind, I haven't touched the surface yet. I wish I had an hour. By the way, I've got a presentation on this on 1,000 Years of Peace that you can watch online. But you read in Jeremiah chapter 4, verse 23, it says, all the cities of the earth are broken down, and there is no man, and this is from the coming of the Lord, by his presence and fierce anger. You can read in Isaiah where it says, I will make the earth utterly empty. And then Jeremiah says, the slain of the Lord will cover the earth from one end to another. There is nobody to mourn or bury them. Now, those who believe that the righteous are always alive or someone's alive, righteous or wicked on earth, they can't explain these scriptures that say the earth is vacated during the 1,000 years. So I think there's a lot of scripture to support that we are caught up, we meet the Lord in the air, all the righteous are gone during the millennium. At the end, he comes back, the wicked are judged, he creates a new heaven and a new earth. Now, we have that study guide, Pastor Ross.
2: We do. It's called 1,000 Years of Peace, and it goes into great detail, gives you all of the Bible verses, makes it very clear. So we'll be happy to send this to anyone who calls and asks. The number is 800-835-6747. You can ask for the study guide. It's called 1,000 Years of Peace. You can also dial #250 on your smartphone and say Bible Answers Live and then ask 1,000 Years of Peace, and we'll be able to send you a digital download of the lesson. So Either way, you can get that. Thank you, Tad. Great question. We've got Henry in New York. Henry, welcome to Bible Answers Live.
3: During Christ's time, what language did the Romans speak?
1: All right, during the time of Jesus, what language did the Romans speak? They spoke Latin and Greek. They spoke Latin as their native language, but many of the Roman soldiers not only came from Rome, but they would also annex soldiers from different parts of the empire. And Greek was sort of the language, like English is the international language for business. Greek, because of Alexander the Great's broad conquest, was sort of the language of learning, writing, and business. So everyone spoke some Greek. That's why above the head of Jesus, when they posted why he was dying, they had to post that in three languages. Hebrew for the locals, Greek, and Latin.
2: Okay.

0: Very good. Next caller that we have is Jay in California. Jay, welcome to the program.
1: Thank you, Pastor, for taking my call. The text, Leviticus 7:26-27, and I also failed to mention, I guess, Leviticus 17:13-14. I would like to know if those texts are still relevant for today. The Bible gives the clean meat to eat as far as what Christians or his people follow. However, I very rarely hear anyone speak about not eating the blood, even though God does give us the clean meat, there is to be no blood in the meat if we eat it, because I understand that even if it's kosher meat, there's a little bit of blood in the kosher, and then the taste is no longer in the flesh meat. So I just wonder if those texts are still relevant.
2: Hey, first of all, let me read it for our friends that are listening, and I'll actually go back to, that's Leviticus 7:26. Moreover, you shall not eat any blood in any of your dwellings, whether bird or beast. Whoever eats any blood, that person will be cut off from his people. Not only do you find this in Leviticus, it mentions this also in the New Testament. If you go to, so people say, oh, that was an Old Testament law. Oh, no, it wasn't. You can read in Acts chapter 15, it says, you write to the Gentiles. These are non-Jews who are turning to God, that we write to him to abstain from things polluted by idols, from sexual immorality, from things strangled and blood. The reason they said things strangled is because, especially with fowl, they'd sometimes strangle it and then they'd butcher it and eat it without draining the blood, whereas the Jews would cut the throat and drain the blood out. Now, if a person is eating clean meat and it's been killed in a kosher way where the blood is drained out, well, that was permissible. I'm sure there's still microscopic parts of the blood left, but, you know, the Jews, they just understood you're supposed to drain out all you can. It is a New and an Old Testament law, and now we know that blood can transfer disease from one animal to another. It doesn't have to be the same species. That's why you got mad cow disease, and later they had mad pig disease. And COVID, they believe, was originally incubated in an animal, whether it was a bat or a pangolin, they don't know. But disease does transfer from animal to animal. That's why God said, don't be eating the blood of animals. By the way, that goes back to Genesis. And we talked about blood, too, and God speaking to Noah. So, yes, Christians shouldn't eat blood. I remember when I worked with the Navajo Indians, they used to make blood sausage. I thought, oh, that gave me the creeps. All right, what's next?
0: We've got Hector listening in Florida. Hector, welcome to the program.
3: Thank you. Good evening, pastors.
2: Evening.
3: Did the falling of Lucifer take place before or after man was created? If that's so, if this fall after man was created, how come God allowed him to turn the man on earth?
2: All right, well, I think that Lucifer fell before man was created. And, you know, in part of the reason God made this new world and told the creatures to be fruitful and multiply is to help replace the vacuum of one-third of the angels that had been evicted from heaven. So I'm pretty sure that we don't know all the timing of everything that happened, but pretty sure that Lucifer fell and the rebellion happened in heaven before our world was made. What do you think, Pastor Ross?
0: Yeah, absolutely. I mean, if you read the context just in Genesis chapter 12, it talks about this war in heaven, and then the devil, the Lucifer, the dragon, is cast out of heaven, and then it says he's cast down at the cross. So yeah, it appears that appeared sometime. But I think Hector's also asking then, if Lucifer fell before the creation of the world, why did God allow him to come tempt Adam and Eve?
2: Well, I think God allowed Lucifer, he gave him enough leash to share his perspective. See, the reason that these angels followed Lucifer is Lucifer was allowed to tell the angels he would be a better God than God. He basically was saying that God is not fair, he's arbitrary, his laws are unreasonable, but if I was in charge, we'd have great freedom and happiness. And so God does not force his creatures. He allowed the angels the ones he chose, one-third of them, followed Lucifer, and he allowed the unfallen worlds to be at least tempted with the same opportunity to doubt God and listen to Lucifer. That's what Adam and Eve did. God said, don't eat it. Lucifer said, oh, you'll be like God if you eat it, which is what he wanted. And so, yeah, that's the reason he did it.
0: Okay, very good. We got Carmen listening in New York. Carmen, welcome to the program.
4: Good evening, pastors. My question is on Revelation 14, 6 and 7, but more 7, where it says the hour of his judgment has come. Mm-hmm. My question is, are we being judged at this moment?
2: Pastor Ross?
0: Yeah, I mean, well, first of all, yeah, this is God's last warning message to go to the world. I mean, immediately following the proclamation of the three angels' messages in verse 14, it talks about the second coming of Christ. And part of this threefold message is the hour of his judgment has come. And, of course, that's the fulfillment of the prophecy found in Daniel chapter 8, verse 14, where it talks about the cleansing of the sanctuary. So there's different parts to this judgment. It is a judgment meaning that truth is being revealed in the world, and people are making decisions for that truth. And based upon their decision, well, they're going to be judged. Either in favor at the end, they receive the seal of God, or they reject the truth and they receive the mark of the beast. Is this judgment happening now? I believe so, in heaven. People are making up their mind. That doesn't mean that there's a certain time when your name shows up in the books of heaven. And it could be tomorrow at 3 o'clock in the afternoon, and suddenly you saved or lost based upon where you're at there. I think God looks at our life as a whole and looks at the decisions we are making. But everybody is making a decision. We are settling into the truth. And it's the little decisions that we make every day that determines what our eternal destiny is. Once that judgment is finished, Jesus says, he that is holy, let him be holy still. He that is filthy, let him be filthy still. Probation closes. 7 last plagues. And then Jesus comes.
2: Absolutely.
0: You know, we have a study guide called Angel Messages from Space. And it talks about the three angels' messages. We'll be happy to send it to anyone who calls and asks. That's 800-835-6747, or you can dial #250.
2: And the lesson on God sets a date for the judgment.
0: That's right.
2: Dials right in on this.
0: All right, maybe time for one more. We've got Cammy listening in Washington. Cammy, welcome to Bible Answers Live.
5: I can't believe you got me in. I was so happy to hear that.
2: Sorry, I wish we had more time.
5: I set my alarm for this program so I don't miss. I'm addicted to it.
2: Oh, good. We hope it's habit forming.
5: Thank you for my question. Now, this is a question I've had for a long time. I've been wanting to call you guys. I finally did it and got through. Did when Cain killed Abel and left and took a sister, so they really lost 3 kids that day. Did Adam and Eve go visit him and let them know, we forgive you, we love you, we want to stay connected, the way God did with Adam and Eve and the way we should with our kids?
2: Yeah, it's hard to imagine that there was no communication because, well, there's not that many people in the world. And you do read when you get to Genesis chapter 6 that the sons of God, meaning the descendants of Seth and Adam and Eve, saw the daughters of men. They were the daughters of Cain. And they took them wives. You know, I think they probably interacted some. They had to, or that wouldn't have happened, just like Samson interacted with the Philistines. I think Adam and Eve were still in communication. Hopefully they communicated that Cain could be forgiven if he would repent and turn to God. There's no record of that communication or of his repentance. We're hopeful that they at least reconciled in their human relations.
0: You know, it's also interesting that it mentions that Cain moved out. He took his wife and they left. He went to a different place. So it almost, he wasn't kicked out.
2: No.
0: It was his choice to separate himself from his parents.
2: That's right. And listening friends, we're going to sign off here. We do this in a couple of stages and we just share every week so people will understand that we have satellite stations carrying the program and land-based, and they have 2 different clocks. So we're going to say God bless, good night to those listening on satellite. For the rest of you, don't go anywhere. Pastor Ross and I will be back in just a moment to do rapid-fire internet questions that have come in.
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0: Hello, friends, and welcome back. We're going to take your email questions. If you'd like to send us an email Bible question, the email address is balquestions@amazingfacts.org. Pastor Doug, we have Corral asking, what is the Bible's perspective on the death penalty?
2: Well, you know, God doesn't want anyone to perish, but there is a penalty for death or for murder, and it was the death penalty. And, you know, God says, eye for eye, tooth for tooth, life for life. If someone killed a person deliberately, as the Bible says, with a high hand, the penalty was execution. And so states and countries that support capital punishment for the highest crimes, that is biblical.
0: Okay. Sandry's asking, I heard that there will be animal sacrifices in the millennial reign throughout and for all eternity. Is this biblical?
2: No, I think they're listening to someone who believes that the temple is going to be reinstituted during the millennial reign and there's going to be sacrificing lambs. And I think they misunderstand some scriptures. God's temple in those passages is speaking of his church. And we're going to be in heaven because of the lamb, the blood of Jesus that you see in Revelation. But that's symbolic. There's no death. You read in Revelation 21, when we get to heaven, no more pain, sorrow, or death. And that would include animals of death. Nothing's going to die.
0: Okay, we have Nisa who's asking, should a Christian serve in jury duty, knowing that their decision can affect a person's life and freedom?
2: Well, there's nothing immoral with a juror being involved in investigating justice in their community. So, I've got a friend that was on called to be on jury duty, and it was involved in with a murder, and unfortunately, he had to be exposed to some awful testimony. But and there's no sin in that, and it's considered part of your being in a community. Part of the Mosaic Law said that there were often trials where the elders would listen to the evidence, and they served as the jury, and they'd make a joint decision. Even in the time of Christ, they had even though it was a kangaroo court, they had the Sanhedrin, they had a jury. So there's no biblical moral problem with jury duty. I usually have to try and get out of it because as a pastor, you can't get locked up for weeks on a trial and you can't minister to people. Hey, thank you, listening friends. That's all the time we have for tonight. You can still send us your internet or email questions at amazingfacts.org. God bless. We'll study again together next week.
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10: 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Now, Barbara Caruso continues reading from Chapter 75.
11: His artifice, cunning, and subtlety must be used on this occasion. For at all events, Christ's condemnation must be secured. Christ was to be tried formally before the Sanhedrin. But before Annas, he was subjected to a preliminary trial. Under the Roman rule, the Sanhedrin could not execute the sentence of death. They could only examine a prisoner and pass judgment, to be ratified by the Roman authorities. It was therefore necessary to bring against Christ charges that would be regarded as criminal by the Romans. An accusation must also be found which would condemn him in the eyes of the Jews. Not a few among the priests and rulers had been convicted by Christ's teaching, and only fear of excommunication prevented them from confessing him. The priests well remembered the question of Nicodemus, "Doth our law judge any man before it hear him and know what he doeth?" This question had for the time broken up the council and thwarted their plans. Joseph of Arimathea and Nicodemus were not now to be summoned, but there were others who might dare to speak in favor of justice. The trial must be so conducted as to unite the members of the Sanhedrin against Christ. There were two charges which the priests desired to maintain. If Jesus could be proved a blasphemer, he would be condemned by the Jews. If convicted of sedition, it would secure his condemnation by the Romans. The second charge Annas tried first to establish. He questioned Jesus concerning his disciples and his doctrines, hoping the prisoner would say something that would give him material upon which to work. He sought to draw out some statement to prove that he was seeking to establish a secret society with the purpose of setting up a new kingdom. Then the priests could deliver him to the Romans as a disturber of the peace and a creator of insurrection. Christ read the priest's purpose as an open book, as if reading the inmost soul of his questioner. He denied that there was between him and his followers any secret bond of union, or that he gathered them secretly and in the darkness to conceal his designs. He had no secrets in regard to his purposes or doctrines. "I spake openly to the world," he answered. "I ever taught in the synagogue and in the temple, whither the Jews always resort, and in secret have I said nothing." The Savior contrasted his own manner of work with the methods of his accusers. For months they had hunted him, striving to entrap him and bring him before a secret tribunal, where they might obtain by perjury what was impossible to gain by fair means. Now they were carrying out their purpose. The midnight seizure by a mob, the mockery and abuse before he was condemned, or even accused, was their manner of work, not his. Their action was in violation of the law. Their own rules declared that every man should be treated as innocent until proved guilty. By their own rules, the priests stood condemned. Turning upon his questioner, Jesus said, "Why askest thou me?" Had not the priests and rulers sent spies to watch his movements and report his every word? Had not these been present at every gathering of the people and carried to the priests information of all his sayings and doings? "Ask them which heard me, what I have said unto them," replied Jesus. "Behold, they know what I said." Annas was silenced by the decision of the answer. Fearing that Christ would say something regarding his course of action that he would prefer to keep covered up, he said nothing more to him at this time. One of his officers, filled with wrath as he saw Annas silenced, struck Jesus on the face, saying, "Answerest thou the high priest so?" Christ calmly replied, "If I have spoken evil, bear witness of the evil. But if well, why smitest thou me?" He spoke no burning words of retaliation. His calm answer came from a heart sinless, patient, and gentle, that would not be provoked. Christ suffered keenly under abuse and insult. In the hands of the beings whom he had created and for whom he was making an infinite sacrifice, he received every indignity. And he suffered in proportion to the perfection of his holiness and his hatred of sin. His trial by men who acted as fiends was to him a perpetual sacrifice. To be surrounded by human beings under the control of Satan was revolting to him, and he knew that in a moment, by the flashing forth of his divine power, he could lay his cruel tormentors in the dust. This made the trial the harder to bear. The Jews were looking for a Messiah to be revealed in outward show. They expected him, by one flash of overmastering will, to change the current of men's thoughts and force from them an acknowledgement of his supremacy. Thus, they believed he was to secure his own exaltation and gratify their ambitious hopes. Thus, when Christ was treated with contempt, there came to him a strong temptation to manifest his divine character. By a word, by a look, he could compel his persecutors to confess that he was Lord above king and rulers, priests and temple. But it was his difficult task to keep to the position he had chosen as one with humanity. The angels of heaven witnessed every movement made against their loved commander. They longed to deliver Christ. Under God, the angels are all powerful. On one occasion, in obedience to the command of Christ, they slew of the Assyrian army in one night 185,000 men. How easily could the angels, beholding the shameful scene of the trial of Christ, have testified their indignation by consuming the adversaries of God? But they were not commanded to do this. He, who could have doomed his enemies to death, bore with their cruelty. His love for his Father and his pledge, made from the foundation of the world to become the sin-bearer, led him to endure uncomplainingly the coarse treatment of those he came to save. It was a part of his mission to bear, in his humanity, all the taunts and abuse that men could heap upon him. The only hope of humanity was in this submission of Christ to all that he could endure from the hands and hearts of men. Christ had said nothing that could give his accusers an advantage, yet he was bound to signify that he was condemned. There must, however, be a pretense of justice. It was necessary that there should be the form of a legal trial. This the authorities were determined to hasten. They knew the regard in which Jesus was held by the people and feared that if the arrest were noised abroad, a rescue would be attempted. Again, if the trial and execution were not brought about at once, there would be a week's delay on account of the celebration of the Passover. This might defeat their plans. In securing the condemnation of Jesus, they depended largely upon the clamor of the mob, many of them the rabble of Jerusalem. Should there be a week's delay, the excitement would abate, and a reaction would be likely to set in. The better part of the people would be aroused in Christ's favor. Many would come forward with testimony in his vindication, bringing to light the mighty works he had done. This would excite popular indignation against the Sanhedrin. Their proceedings would be condemned, and Jesus would be set free to receive new homage from the multitudes. The priests and rulers, therefore, determined that before their purpose could become known, Jesus should be delivered into the hands of the Romans. But first of all, an accusation was to be found. They had gained nothing as yet. Annas ordered Jesus to be taken to Caiaphas. Caiaphas belonged to the Sadducees, some of whom were now the most desperate enemies of Jesus. He himself, though wanting in force of character, was fully as severe, heartless, and unscrupulous as was Annas. He would leave no means untried to destroy Jesus. It was now early morning and very dark. By the light of torches and lanterns, the armed band with their prisoner proceeded to the high priest's palace. Here, while the members of the Sanhedrin were coming together, Annas and Caiaphas again questioned Jesus, but without success. When the council had assembled in the judgment hall, Caiaphas took his seat as presiding officer. On either side were the judges and those specially interested in the trial. The Roman soldiers were stationed on the platform below the throne. At the foot of the throne stood Jesus. Upon him, the gaze of the whole multitude was fixed. The excitement was intense. Of all the throng, he alone was calm and serene. The very atmosphere surrounding him seemed pervaded by a holy influence. Caiaphas had regarded Jesus as his rival. The eagerness of the people to hear the Savior and their apparent readiness to accept his teachings had aroused the bitter jealousy of the high priest. But as Caiaphas now looked upon the prisoner, he was struck with admiration for his noble and dignified bearing. A conviction came over him that this man was akin to God. The next instant, he scornfully banished the thought. Immediately, his voice was heard in sneering, haughty tones, demanding that Jesus work one of his mighty miracles before them. But his words fell upon the Savior's ears as though he heard them not. The people compared the excited and malignant deportment of Annas and Caiaphas with the calm, majestic bearing of Jesus. Even in the minds of that hardened multitude arose the question, is this man of God-like presence to be condemned as a criminal? Caiaphas, perceiving the influence it was obtaining, hastened the trial. The enemies of Jesus were in great perplexity. They were bent on securing his condemnation, but how to accomplish this they knew not. The members of the council were divided between the Pharisees and the Sadducees. There was bitter animosity and controversy between them. Certain disputed points they dared not approach for fear of a quarrel. With a few words, Jesus could have excited their prejudices against each other and thus have averted their wrath from himself. Caiaphas knew this, and he wished to avoid stirring up a contention. There were plenty of witnesses to prove that Christ had denounced the priests and scribes, that he had called them hypocrites and murderers. But this testimony was not expedient to bring forward. The Sadducees, in their sharp contentions with the Pharisees, had used to them similar language. And such testimony would have no weight with the Romans, who were themselves disgusted with the pretensions of the Pharisees. There was abundant evidence that Jesus had disregarded the traditions of the Jews and had spoken irreverently of many of their ordinances. But in regard to tradition, the Pharisees and Sadducees were at swords' points, and this evidence also would have no weight with the Romans. Christ's enemies dared not accuse him of Sabbath breaking, lest an examination should reveal the character of his work. If his miracles of healing were brought to light, the very object of the priests would be defeated. False witnesses had been bribed to accuse Jesus of inciting rebellion and seeking to establish a separate government. But their testimony proved to be vague and contradictory. Under examination, they falsified their own statements. Early in his ministry, Christ had said, "Destroy this temple, and in 3 days I will raise it up." In the figurative language of prophecy, he had thus foretold his own death and resurrection. He spoke of the temple of his body. These words the Jews had understood in a literal sense, as referring to the temple of Jerusalem. Of all that Christ had said, the priests could find nothing to use against him save this. By misstating these words, they hoped to gain an advantage. The Romans had engaged in rebuilding and embellishing the temple, and they took great pride in it. Any contempt shown to it would be sure to excite their indignation. Here, Romans and Jews, Pharisees and Sadducees could meet, for all held the temple in great veneration. On this point, two witnesses were found whose testimony was not so contradictory as that of the others had been. One of them, who had been bribed to accuse Jesus, declared, "This fellow said, 'I am able to destroy the temple of God and to build it in 3 days.'" Thus, Christ's words were misstated. If they had been reported exactly as he spoke them, they would not have secured his condemnation, even by the Sanhedrin. Had Jesus been a mere man, as the Jews claimed, his declaration would only have indicated an unreasonable, boastful spirit, but could not have been construed into blasphemy. Even as misrepresented by the false witnesses, his words contained nothing which would be regarded by the Romans as a crime worthy of death. Patiently, Jesus listened to the conflicting testimonies. No word did he utter in self-defense. At last, his accusers were entangled, confused, and maddened. The trial was making no headway. It seemed that their plottings were to fail. Caiaphas was desperate. One last resort remained. Christ must be forced to condemn himself. The high priest started from the judgment seat. His face contorted with passion, his voice and demeanor plainly indicating that, were it in his power, he would strike down the prisoner before him. "Answerest thou nothing?" he exclaimed. "What is it which these witness against thee?" Jesus held his peace. He was oppressed and he was afflicted, yet he opened not his mouth. He is brought as a lamb to the slaughter. And as a sheep before her shearers is dumb, so he openeth not his mouth. At last, Caiaphas, raising his right hand toward heaven, addressed Jesus in the form of a solemn oath. "I abjure thee by the living God, that thou tell us whether thou be the Christ, the Son of God." To this appeal, Christ could not remain silent. There was a time to be silent and a time to speak. He had not spoken until directly questioned. He knew that to answer now would make his death certain. But the appeal was made by the highest acknowledged authority of the nation and in the name of the Most High. Christ would not fail to show proper respect for the law. More than this, his own relation to the Father was called in question. He must plainly declare his character and mission. Christ had said to his disciples, "Whosoever therefore shall confess me before men, him will I confess also before my Father which is in heaven." Now by his own example he repeated the lesson. Every ear was bent to listen, and every eye was fixed on his face as he answered, "Thou hast said," a heavenly light seemed to illuminate his pale countenance as he added, "Nevertheless, I say unto you, hereafter shall ye see the Son of Man sitting on the right hand of power and coming in clouds of heaven." For a moment, the divinity of Christ flashed through his guise of humanity. The high priest quailed before the penetrating eyes of the Savior. That look seemed to read his hidden thoughts and burn into his heart. Never in afterlife did he forget that searching glance of the persecuted Son of God. "Hereafter," said Jesus, "shall ye see the Son of Man sitting on the right hand of power and coming in the clouds of heaven." In these words, Christ presented the reverse of the scene then taking place. He, the Lord of life and glory, would be seated at God's right hand. He would be the judge of all the earth. And from his decision, there could be no appeal. Then every secret thing would be set in the light of God's countenance, and judgment be passed upon every man according to his deeds. The words of Christ startled the high priest. The thought that there was to be a resurrection of the dead, when all would stand at the bar of God to be rewarded according to their works, was a thought of terror to Caiaphas. He did not wish to believe that in future he would receive sentence according to his works. There rushed before his mind as a panorama the scenes of the final judgment. For a moment he saw the fearful spectacle of the graves giving up their dead, with the secrets he had hoped were forever hidden. For a moment he felt as if standing before the eternal judge, whose eye, which sees all things, was reading his soul, bringing to light mysteries supposed to be hidden with the dead. The scene passed from the priest's vision. Christ's words cut him, the Sadducee to the quick. Caiaphas had denied the doctrine of the resurrection, the judgment, and a future life. Now he was maddened by satanic fury. Was this man a prisoner before him to assail his most cherished theories? Rending his robe that the people might see his pretended horror, he demanded that without further preliminaries, the prisoner be condemned for blasphemy. "What further need have we of witnesses?" he said. "Behold, now ye have heard his blasphemy. What think ye?" And they all condemned him. Conviction mingled with passion led Caiaphas to do as he did. He was furious with himself for believing Christ's words, and instead of rending his heart under a deep sense of truth and confessing that Jesus was the Messiah, he rent his priestly robes in determined resistance. This act was deeply significant. Little did Caiaphas realize its meaning. In this act, done to influence the judges and secure Christ's condemnation, the high priest had condemned himself. By the law of God, he was disqualified for the priesthood. He had pronounced upon himself the death sentence. A high priest was not to rend his garments. By the Levitical law, this was prohibited under sentence of death. Under no circumstances, on no occasion, was the priest to rend his robe. It was the custom among the Jews for the garments to be rent at the death of friends. But this custom the priests were not to observe. Express command had been given by Christ to Moses concerning this. Everything worn by the priest was to be whole and without blemish. By those beautiful official garments was represented the character of the great antitype, Jesus Christ. Nothing but perfection in dress and attitude, in word and spirit, could be acceptable to God. He is holy, and his glory and perfection must be represented by the earthly service. Nothing but perfection could properly represent the sacredness of the heavenly service. Finite man might rend his own heart by showing a contrite and humble spirit. This God would discern, but no rent must be made in the priestly robes, for this would mar the representation of heavenly things. The high priest who dared to appear in holy office and engage in the service of the sanctuary with a rent robe was looked upon as having severed himself from God. By rending his garment, he cut himself off from being a representative character. He was no longer accepted by God as an officiating priest. This course of action, as exhibited by Caiaphas, showed human passion, human imperfection. By rending his garments, Caiaphas made of no effect the law of God, to follow the tradition of men. A man-made law provided that in case of blasphemy, a priest might rend his garments in horror at the sin and be guiltless. Thus the law of God was made void by the laws of men. Each action of the high priest was watched with interest by the people, and Caiaphas thought for effect to display his piety. But in this act, designed as an accusation against Christ, he was reviling the one of whom God had said, "My name is in him." He himself was committing blasphemy. Standing under the condemnation of God, he pronounced sentence upon Christ as a blasphemer. When Caiaphas rent his garment, his act was significant of the place that the Jewish nation as a nation would thereafter occupy toward God. The once favored people of God were separating themselves from him and were fast becoming a people disowned by Jehovah. When Christ upon the cross cried out, "It is finished," and the veil of the temple was rent in twain, the Holy Watcher declared that the Jewish people had rejected him who was the antitype of all their types, the substance of all their shadows. Israel was divorced from God. Well might Caiaphas then rend his official robes, which signified that he claimed to be a representative of the great high priest, for no longer had they any meaning for him or for the people. Well might the high priest rend his robes in horror for himself and for the nation. The Sanhedrin had pronounced Jesus worthy of death, but it was contrary to the Jewish law to try a prisoner by night. In legal condemnation, nothing could be done except in the light of day and before a full session of the council. Notwithstanding this, the Savior was now treated as a condemned criminal and given up to be abused by the lowest and vilest of humankind. The palace of the high priest surrounded an open court in which the soldiers and the multitude had gathered. Through this court, Jesus was taken to the guard room, on every side meeting with mockery of his claim to be the Son of God. His own words, sitting on the right hand of power, and coming in the clouds of heaven, were jeeringly repeated. While in the guard room awaiting his legal trial, he was not protected. The ignorant rabble had seen the cruelty with which he was treated before the council, and from this they took license to manifest all the satanic elements of their nature. Christ's very nobility and godlike bearing goaded them to madness. His meekness, his innocence, his majestic patience filled them with hatred born of Satan. Mercy and justice were trampled upon. Never was a criminal treated in so inhuman a manner as was the Son of God. But a keener anguish rent the heart of Jesus. The blow that inflicted the deepest pain no enemy's hand could have dealt. While he was undergoing the mockery of an examination before Caiaphas, Christ had been denied by one of his own disciples. After deserting their master in the garden, two of the disciples had ventured to follow, at a distance, the mob that had Jesus in charge. These disciples were Peter and John. The priests recognized John as a well-known disciple of Jesus and admitted him to the hall, hoping that as he witnessed the humiliation of his leader, he would scorn the idea of such a one being the Son of God. John spoke in favor of Peter and gained an entrance for him also. In the court, a fire had been kindled, for it was the coldest hour of the night, being just before the dawn. A company drew about the fire, and Peter presumptuously took his place with them. He did not wish to be recognized as a disciple of Jesus. By mingling carelessly with the crowd, he hoped to be taken for one of those who had brought Jesus to the hall. But as the light flashed upon Peter's face, the woman who kept the door cast a searching glance upon him.
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12: It is vital that we exercise faith moment by moment and hour by hour. Only in the strength of Christ can we be enabled to obey His Ten Commandment law and prepare our hearts for a home in heaven.
13: Did you know that it's possible to flatten a lump of pure gold the size of a matchbox into a sheet the size of a tennis court? That's an amazing quality that such a tiny amount can be spread that far. The same thing is true with loving kindness. By demonstrating just a small amount of it, we can cause it to spread far and wide. It works like this. When we're kind and loving to someone, they in turn feel more like being loving and kind to others. It's a gift that keeps on giving. Friends, couldn't our world use a little more loving kindness? Why don't you go out and spread some today?
14: Here's a good thing to remember. Trust God in all things. Oswald Chambers wrote that faith is having confidence in the character of God, whose ways you may not understand at the time.
15: 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This is episode 3, Media and the Child Brain. And a lot of times when we talk about child development in media, it's ominous, it's harmful, and it's scary. But God has the answer. He has tremendous hope and power and promise. So let's go to Him in prayer as we begin together to study these things through His lenses and with His will. Father in heaven, we just want to pause right now and recognize Your love for the children that exceeds even ours, and your pain and sorrow when you see difficult things that they are facing. And so we just pray for wisdom. We pray for those children, and give us discernment and understanding that we might come to their aid with the divine eye salve and with Your healing balm. In Jesus' name, amen. Well, there was a book that was published about 40 years ago. This goes back a generation, and it was a book with an alarming sounding title that might have gotten the author accused of hyperbole. Oh, that's an alarmist thing to say. The title was The Disappearance of Childhood. And that was only at a time where you had, you know, a little bit of Atari and Nintendo and, you know, some television, but not all consuming, all immersive media like we have today. But that author was very astute. Neil Postman said, "We are going to witness, because of the incoming media onslaught, the disappearance of childhood." And what is childhood in the sense of the traditional meaning of it and God's will for it? It's children being as free as lambs, as it says in the book Child Guidance. Much time with parents and play and study, schoolwork, church activities. How about musical instruments, paper routes, grandparents, labor? You name it. Childhood used to mean something in the three-dimensional non-virtual world that today seems to be missing, because it turns out Neil Postman was right. Today, about one-third of childhood can be carved up as media time, one-third school time, and one-third sleeping. And there's overlap there with media and school and so on. But very marginal times left for anything that used to fill and bring joy to childhood. So as we think about children in this session, media and the child brain, let's think about what God's will is for children and how He designed the family to operate. You know, there was a concerning headline that came out that got my attention big time when I saw in the UK that 75% of UK children spend less time outdoors than prison inmates spend outdoors. So let that sink in for a second. Their nature exposure, and nature is God's solution, God's answer to the media addiction problems. They spend less time outdoors, children today, than prison inmates spend outdoors. I guess maybe we've built for ourselves and our children a virtual prison. Is it any better at the end of the day? Well, there was another book that, another ominous sounding title, it was called The Last Child in the Woods. And this was a recent book. And this author wrote about how nature can solve, once again, the childhood attention deficit and media issue problems that are coming in. But one thing I grabbed from that excellent book, The Last Child in the Woods, was another survey. And this time it was children and their exposure to nature, how often young people climb up in a tree. And they found the majority of 11-year-olds in that survey in the UK had never climbed a tree before. The majority of children age 11 have never climbed a tree ever in their life. That was what that finding discovered. And it was very concerning to anybody who has the interest of children in mind. And when we look at the data of ages 6 to 16 in general in America, kids are spending more time, twice as much time, just playing video games than all outdoor activities combined, climbing trees and anything outdoors. Twice as much time just on video games, not to mention all the other media that we pile on top of that. Again, this wonderful book, Child Guidance, I recommend it. Another good one called Adventist Home. I had occasion to go through those a number of years ago and presented a seminar, actually, on the topic of parenting. Not as an expert in it. Every parent feels inadequate in their own capacities. But the research results were in on what kind of parenting was producing spiritually strong young adults. And I was looking at that research and then also reading those books, Child Guidance and Adventist Home, and I was saying, wow, I'm reading the same thing here. So we did a seminar on that called Raising the Remnant, and that can be found through Belt of Truth Ministries. But one of the things that really struck me about that book is it says, parents, the children can be free as lambs, as I mentioned earlier, but also be children with your children. Enter into their little games, right? Attention, time together, that outdoor time, fun time. This is what so much of childhood is missing. You might say, well, are children any happier with the media? That's what they want to do, right? And parents are doing the media, and everybody's finding their pleasure and seeking their pleasure in media. Well, last time I was reading to you the statements about how children feel about their parents' media use. Oh, because we're all too busy to invest in our children. This is not acceptable. And it was heart-wrenching. And when you read the feelings and hear the heart cry of these children, they're crying out. Catherine Steiner Adair is the one who collected these statements by children. She's done a book called The Disconnected Childhood. And in that book, she interviewed a number of children. How do you feel about your parents' media use? And that was what I was reading to you in session two. And I told you, wait till you hear what Annabelle says. This is this little precious seven-year-old girl. She says, my parents are always on their computers and on their cell phones. It's very, very frustrating. And I get lonely inside. When my dad is on the phone, I have this conversation in my head. Hello? Remember me? Remember who I am? I am your daughter. You had me because you wanted me, only it doesn't feel that way right now. Right now, it feels like all you care about is your phone. And then she goes on and says, but I don't say that. That's just a conversation I have in my head, and it makes me feel even worse. We need to take action and do something, because when secular researchers are crying out, the stones are crying out and saying the hearts of the children need to be bound again to the hearts of the parents. Listen to this secular researcher. I'm going to quote this for you. Dr. Nicholas Cardaris, author of Glow Kids, says, kids raised with screens were almost universally, in his research, and he's also a practitioner, he says, they are what I like to call uninterested children, and they are also uninteresting, bored, and boring. They lacked a natural curiosity and a sense of wonder and imagination that non-screen kids seemed to have. They didn't know or care to know about what was happening around them in the world. All that seemed to drive them was a perpetual need to be stimulated and entertained by their digital devices. So we can sum that up with the media mind then becomes bored and boring, but the mind of Christ is curious and inquisitive. It hungers and thirsts for knowledge. The media mind is immersed in a counterfeit reality, a virtual place. But the mind of Christ is awake to the wonders of God's reality, the beauty, the power, the promise. The media mind is enclosed in that virtual prison we mentioned. But the mind of Christ can be fully alive, freed from that virtual prison. And we use media in its proper place and balance, of course. But this place where we go and live is going to take its toll. In fact, it already has. Take a look at this. You now have a shorter attention span than a goldfish. So this is parents, children, all of us. The average human attention span in the industrialized world is now just 8 seconds. That's shorter than a goldfish, which clocks in at 9 seconds. What have we done to ourselves? Well, does God have the answer to this? He always does. There's this wonderful book, Desire of Ages, that I like to quote from, and it says, the more quiet and simple the life of the child, the more free from artificial excitement, the more in harmony with nature, the better it is for their spiritual and mental development. So this will help us mentally, spiritually, physically, everything, if we are exposed to a less hyper-stimulating environment, because that's actually what is the cause of the shortening attention span in children and adults. It's a hyper-stimulating environment. Everything is happening so fast to us and at us through the media that reality is kind of slow-paced and boring by comparison, and we're left yearning for something more stimulating. In fact, how do you solve that? Nature increases attention span. In fact, just looking at fish swim in a fish tank increases your attention span. So you behold the fish that has a longer attention span than us, and we can acquire a 9-second attention span again, hopefully, and go much beyond that, beyond the 9 seconds for sure. Another study was done, this one in Sweden, where they looked at children playing in playgrounds and watching how that affects attention span. And what they found, if the playgrounds were situated in nature settings versus urban settings, the nature-based children got a greater boost in attention span than the children playing on playgrounds in the urban setting. They also got a benefit. It's good to just get outside wherever we are, but get to the parks, get to the green areas, and we can find greater joy for us and for our children. There's no doubt about that. We could just sum that up with The media mind is distractible, right, with the attention spans shortening. But the mind of Christ, what God wants for us, is to be attentive.

0: self-regulation of emotions and impulses, exercising wise judgment and planning, having the fruit of the Spirit, which is self-control. The more media we consume, the less of that we're going to have. The more nature and Bible study and relationships and doing good things for God, the more prefrontal cortex we and our children are going to have. So God wants to rebuild and transform and renew our minds. And that involves some choices that we have to make. But, you know, we've also been made with a power akin to that of the Creator, if you will. We are small c, creators. We've been given the power to think and to do. And it is the work of true education to develop that power in the young so they are not just thinkers. They are not just reflectors of other men's thoughts, but they are thinkers. And you get the proverbial image of the thinking man. And you know the average, you know, a light bulb moment where you solve a problem or you have a creative thought, researchers say that that takes an average of 15 to 20 minutes. Now, we just looked at attention span, that our attention span is only 8 seconds. So we're never going to get to that light bulb moment because that's 1,000 seconds. 15 to 20 minutes is how long it takes. And if we're just from one thing to the next, you know, 77% of young adults admit that when nothing is immediately occupying their attention, they just grab their device and are on it. There was nothing that I needed to do on there necessarily. I'm just going to check notifications. I'm going to find something to do on there. Isn't that interesting? So the mind of Christ is going to be less able to hear the voice of God, to have those slowed down moments, those contemplative moments to think and ponder, to look around and see what God might be saying to you or asking you to do. Needs around you, creativity, attention span. The media mind just becomes more dull. But the mind of Christ, and the promise of God, is that we will have more of that creative power with that thinking capacity that God wants to restore in us. Now, we've got this image that we've been going through with all of these different questions we ask ourselves. What kinds of media, at what ages, and on what types of devices? We want to be at least following the recommendations of the American Academy of Pediatrics. They set the bar very low, but they said children under 2 should not have any media use at all. Now, mobile devices for children as they get older, video games, the more hyper-stimulating media is going to be more harmful with those older ages as well. But they recommended children under 2. But the interesting thing is 97% of toddlers and preschoolers today are using mobile devices prior to the age that the American Academy of Pediatrics recommends that they allow that. So we've got almost all of them using it. You've got children by the age of 2 to 5, children are spending 4 hours per day just of screen time, 2 to 5-year-olds. And then by the age of 7, they spent an entire year in front of the television. So we're really not following those recommendations when we need to, and then raise the bar even further to what God's will and plan is for us with our children's media use. Now, I want to show you something, because when I talk about the virtual reality or the counterfeit reality, the virtual prison, this starts from a very early age. This is a news piece that was broadcast. I want to show you this clip.
1: Here's kids who are doing just about everything earlier these days. We're going to show you some YouTube.
0: So you see the baby here using the iPad. The baby is swiping. Now, you give the baby a magazine, doesn't know what to do with it. It doesn't swipe properly. Hey, the images are supposed to shrink and grow when I pinch that like that. The baby does not know how the real non-virtual world works. Because look at that graphic. We put them in the bouncy seat with the tablet from newbornhood, which is highly inappropriate from all the research we know how harmful that is. But you might say, well, isn't this going to be helpful to children as they develop so that they can use media as they get older, that, you know, then they can participate in the global economy and such? And we got to get them started from a very early age in order for them to be competent in using media later. Now, they make these tools super user-friendly, like too user-friendly, that they become addictive. And look at this graphic. This is a dolphin that learns to use an iPad. And a chimpanzee can play a video game. Here's a chimpanzee that's actually on a smartphone using social media, watching videos. And no, he's not just holding the phone. Watch what he does next. The chimpanzee is going to go and search for some other videos. Let's see what's available here on Instagram. How about that video? That one looks interesting. Double click. Yeah, there we go. How's that? No, can you believe this? He's scrolling and finding videos to watch. So it's just called a smartphone because the phone is smart. We don't have to be that smart to use it. So the point is that when we expose children to these things at too early of an age, it's harmful and not that needed because they can be learned so easily. In fact, Sugata Mitra in the nation of India put internet and computers in remote Indian

0: villages and allowed the children to go, the older children to come and figure out how to use them. They figured it out like that, taught themselves foreign languages, figured out infectious disease and all kinds of things, and it happened very quickly. So we don't need to fret about the question of, will children be able to use media? We want to ask, is it going to be harmful at those early ages for future learning and use in God's service? And the answer to that is very much yes. And at those early ages, they're not learning anything from the devices anyway. That's one thing that people might bring up. Dr. Nicholas Cardaras answered this one definitively, and he had children playing with blocks in a three-dimensional setting. And then other children playing with blocks on an iPad and then playing with real blocks. And he found that playing with blocks on an iPad didn't give them any advantage over their peers who never got the iPad. He says this, I'll read the quotation to you. So what we do know about babies playing with iPads, or any device, I don't mean to brand that, but any tablet, is that they don't transfer what they learn from the iPad to the real world. So you get the idea. He also pointed out that children are even more prone to addiction to these devices than teenagers are. You know, teenagehood is prime addiction zone, where the prefrontal cortex isn't yet fully developed for regulation of impulses and so on. And you get into substance abuse and other things online. But babies and toddlers and young children are even more prone to addiction, he says, to these devices. You give a toddler a toy that they especially cherish, and then the researcher takes it away from them. How do they respond to that? Well, 1/3 of children have a little bit of an episode. We're talking about 2-year-olds, toddlers, little tantrum when you take that toy back that they were enjoying. You give them a digital device, let them get attached to that, and then take that away from them. The majority of them have a tantrum over that one. That shows how attached they are to that device, even more so than regular toys. We're finding also Gene Twenge at San Diego State University is finding that mental health issues are propping up. I mean, you don't think of little children as struggling with depression and anxiety and these things, but they're finding that more and more in young children. And so that's the reality of the being immersed in media. I want to put this on the screen also. Just 9 minutes of a fast-paced cartoon, i.e. any cartoon they put on TV these days, reduces attention span after viewing. This is in 4-year-olds. It impairs their memory. It reduces their ability to delay gratification, increases aggressive behavior. So that's just 9 minutes of watching SpongeBob. And you might say, okay, well, why are we using the media? For what purposes here? That was one of the questions on our screen. If we're going to be using media with our children, it should be with, you know, we're doing it with them, getting involved with it. We saw that the majority of parents have zero interaction with their children at all when their children are on their devices doing their thing. But hopefully it's not for entertainment purposes either. Media can be used in an edifying way at the proper ages with the proper types of media, not fast-paced, nature-paced, as we heard from the quotation earlier. I want to repeat that quotation from The Desire of Ages. The more quiet and simple the life of the child, the more free from artificial excitement, the more in harmony with nature, then the better it is for spiritual and mental development of children. So we can bring in media for the purpose of, and at limited times and quantities, at older ages, lower stimulating, nature-paced media that's done in a relational and spiritual way can be not harmful. In fact, what Dr. Nicholas Cardaras found was that Mr. Rogers' paced media does not reduce attention span like cartoons reduce attention span or other media, especially video games, especially tablet use with little children. But interesting that some of that slower-paced media doesn't reduce attention span. He jokes that Mr. Rogers was slower-paced than reality, so he was even slower than nature-paced. But I go back to the question, what is God's answer? Really, it's togetherness and it's nature. One thing that the researcher who wrote the book, Reset Your Child's Brain, wrote, Victoria Dunkley, she cited a number of studies on nature, increasing attention span, reducing aggressive acts, all those things that the cartoons were doing, nature reverses that. And all that is saying is prefrontal cortex is starting to come back. You're more having a balanced brain that God designed for us to have. I want to show you what she has to say here, because she has treated hundreds of children with previously diagnosed disorders. So you name the disorders, from ADHD, attention deficits, to disruptive mood disorders, depression, anxiety, bipolar, and watch what happens. She gives them a prescription, not of a medication, but a 100% media abstinence. You're going media free completely for 3 weeks. Astounding results. 80% of these children and youth who've been diagnosed with disorders, 80% of them have the majority of their symptoms disappear. 50% of them have all of their symptoms disappear. You could call that being cured. She's not allowed to say that, I guess, but screen time is a contributing factor to virtually all of the children she has treated. Listen to what she says. I began prescribing video game restriction with startling results. I observed how the vast majority of children exhibited certain symptoms surrounding gameplay, symptoms strikingly similar to amphetamine exposure that resolved in the days or weeks of complete abstention. That was an amazing statement there. We'll come back to that in a future session. The children's development would grow by leaps and bounds when screens were most restricted. So I guess we can just sum that up by saying the media mind is not well, but the mind of Christ, when we restore God's plan for our lives, healing. And that's what the word salvation literally means, to be healed. The definition of redemption is the restoration of the image of God in man. That's God's plan and his desire for our lives and for that of our children. Now, some of us might say, well, I was raised with television. I grew up watching TV and I turned out fine. But there are some fallacies embedded in that logic. First of all, comparing apples and oranges. What was television like then versus now? It's much more fast-paced now, not to mention the worldly elements that we're going to talk about in future sessions. But also, turned out fine is a relative term. Fine compared to what? Maybe if we expose ourselves to even more of God's methods of development now, you know, we even as adults are developing still. We're growing up to the measure and the stature and the fullness of Christ. So maybe fine, we need to get those goggle lenses on, the optometrist lenses, as we talked about in the previous sessions, and say, you know, maybe there's a new way of doing life, and fine will, in retrospect, look like not so fine, because God has something even better in store for us than we've had heretofore. I want to share this one with you. Before I put it on the screen, this is a statement that the American Academy of Pediatrics, I got to pick on them, because they said some of that early childhood media can increase, let me read it to you, well-designed television programs such as Sesame Street can improve cognitive literacy and social outcomes of children 3 to 5 years of age. So you're getting the concept of the relativity then. It can improve. So watching Sesame Street will improve their outcomes with literacy and sociability. Now, I'm not quite endorsing Sesame Street at this moment, because improve versus what is the question. The control group, the rest of society, is children watching the mega hyper-stimulating stuff. Sesame Street has a little bit of educational stuff fused in, slowed down a bit, and so it's an improvement versus that. But is this the final stage, or can we go even further and say there are better things that God has that we've been discussing here? As we were thinking about this aggressive behavior issue, that media increases. We were talking about that in cartoons with four-year-olds. But it also happens with video games. There's debates. Video games cause, you know, increased violence. So as the kids get older playing violent video games, are they more likely to engage in aggressive behavior? The answer to that is absolutely yes. You can see the headline there in the highlighted section. Do video games make children more prone to violence? Researchers conducted a thorough meta-analysis of 24 studies from locations around the world from 2010 to 2017. They had more than 17,000 participants ages 9 to 19 years old. And they found that children who play violent video games show an increased tendency toward physical aggressive violence. So the verdict is in on that. But remember, it's not just the violence of the games that counts, because any hyper-stimulating media is going to reduce prefrontal cortex function, and that reduces impulse control. And you're going to engage in more impulsive behavior, aggressive behavior, emotional outbursts, short attention span, all the things that we discuss. And sometimes they have names and diagnostic psychiatric designations, but other times it's just we're struggling. You know, all of us are struggling. You might not go see a psychiatrist and have a name identified with it and reach a diagnostic threshold of how bad the problem is, but until we're there yet, you know what I mean, growing up and having that self-control that Jesus wants us to have, then we have growth to do and being transformed and renewed of our minds. But while the media mind is more aggressive, as we've seen, the mind of Christ can become more self-controlled. Green environments, as I mentioned, increase self-control, reduce aggressive acts. Book reading, oh, I can't wait till we get to that session and talk about people of the book in the age of the app. All the things that God's made for us will improve us and our children. I remember a silly thing that came out, too, about video gaming while we're talking about the aggressive behavior that video gaming increases the likelihood of. They said video gamers are going to be the best drivers on the road because they're good at three-dimensional reasoning and visual spatial reasoning and reaction time and stuff. Turns out there's more reckless driving associated with higher video game play because we're reducing our ability to be patient and you get more of a temper and stuff the more media that you consume. So The media mind is more impulsive in general, but the mind of Christ, more deliberate. Now, when we talk about mental health, it's a very, very serious crisis we're facing with the suicide rates. I want to share this with you from the data. After holding steady for decades, immediately after the advent of social media, teen suicide rose by 70% in just 10 years. That is catastrophic. And then among age 10 to 14, the rate went up 133% rise in suicide during the years of social media coming in. Among 12 to 14 year olds, suicide was up. 12 to 14 year old girls, suicide was up threefold. That is unprecedented. As I think about that, I think that should be on headline news every night, and it should be the major issue that our children are struggling. And with pandemics and lockdowns, that can even increase things like that as we think about how we deal with that in the future. Why are more teens than ever suffering from severe anxiety? Why is teen stress now the same level as that of adults with all the problems adults have? The teens now having high stress rates. Social media increases stress, as we saw in the first session. 60% rise in depression among teens from 2010 to 2016, when social media was coming in. You know, as we think about all these catastrophic data, I want to share this from Dr. Nicholas Kardaris. I've worked with over 1,000 teens in the past 15 years and have observed that students who have been raised on a high-tech diet not only appear to struggle more with attention and focus, but also seem to suffer from an adolescent malaise that appears to be the direct byproduct of their digital immersion. Indeed, over 200 peer-reviewed studies point to screen time correlating to all of those mental health disorders. But you know what correlates to the solution? Jesus Christ. We'll see you next time.
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2: Have you ever been down and out and nobody seems to be around for you to talk to? That's God wanting you to talk to Him.
3: Hi, this is Joe O'Brien with an inspirational minute provided by the pen of E.G. White. What a wondrous day that will be when we see in the east a small black cloud about half the size of a man's hand. It is the cloud which surrounds the Savior and which seems in the distance to be shrouded in darkness. But the people of God know this to be the sign of the Son of Man. As it draws near the earth, it becomes lighter and more glorious until it is a great white cloud, its base a glory like consuming fire, and above it the rainbow of the covenant. In vision John sees Jesus leave heaven. He says it is with the armies which were in heaven clothed in fine white linen. When the Son of Man shall come in His glory, and all the holy angels with Him, then shall He sit upon the throne of His glory. His countenance outshines the dazzling brightness of the noonday sun. He hath on His vestures and on His thigh a name written, King of Kings and Lord of Lords. Let us keep our thoughts on our blessed hope, and may God's blessings be with you and yours.
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0: Scripture is inspired by God and profitable for teaching, for reproof, for correction, for training in righteousness, so that the man of God may be adequate, equipped for every good work. Enjoy the following reading of God's Word.
1: Chapter 22. Then Joshua called the Reubenites and the Gadites and the half-tribe of Manasseh, and said unto them, Ye have kept all that Moses the servant of the Lord commanded you, and have obeyed my voice in all that I commanded you. Ye have not left your brethren these many days unto this day, but have kept the charge of the commandment of the Lord your God. And now the Lord your God hath given rest unto your brethren, as he promised them. Therefore now return ye, and get you unto your tents, and unto the land of your possession, which Moses the servant of the Lord gave you on the other side Jordan. But take diligent heed to do the commandment and the law which Moses the servant of the Lord charged you, to love the Lord your God, and to walk in all his ways, and to keep his commandments, and to cleave unto him, and to serve him with all your heart and with all your soul. So Joshua blessed them, and sent them away, and they went unto their tents. Now to the one half of the tribe of Manasseh Moses had given possession of Bashan, but unto the other half thereof gave Joshua among their brethren on this side Jordan westward. And when Joshua sent them away also unto their tents, then he blessed them. And he spake unto them, saying, Return with much riches unto your tents, and with very much cattle, with silver, and with gold, and with brass, and with iron, and with very much raiment. Divide the spoil of your enemies with your brethren. And the children of Reuben, and the children of Gad, and the half-tribe of Manasseh returned and departed from the children of Israel out of Shiloh, which is in the land of Canaan, to go unto the country of Gilead, to the land of their possession, whereof they were possessed according to the word of the Lord by the hand of Moses. And when they came unto the borders of Jordan, that are in the land of Canaan, the children of Reuben, and the children of Gad, and the half-tribe of Manasseh built there an altar by Jordan, a great altar to see to. And the children of Israel heard say, Behold, the children of Reuben and the children of Gad and the half-tribe of Manasseh have built an altar over against the land of Canaan in the borders of Jordan at the passage of the children of Israel. And when the children of Israel heard of it, the whole congregation of the children of Israel gathered themselves together at Shiloh to go up to war against them. And the children of Israel sent unto the children of Reuben and to the children of Gad and to the half-tribe of Manasseh into the land of Gilead Phinehas the son of Eleazar the priest, and with him 10 princes of each chief house, a prince throughout all the tribes of Israel, and each one was an head of the house of their fathers among the thousands of Israel. And they came unto the children of Reuben, and to the children of Gad, and to the half-tribe of Manasseh, unto the land of Gilead, and they spake with them, saying, Thus saith the whole congregation of the Lord, What trespass is this that ye have committed against the God of Israel, to turn away this day from following the Lord, in that ye have builded you an altar, that ye might rebel this day against the Lord? Is the iniquity of Peor too little for us, from which we are not cleansed until this day, although there was a plague in the congregation of the Lord? But that ye must turn away this day from following the Lord, and it will be, seeing ye rebel today against the Lord, that tomorrow he will be wroth with the whole congregation of Israel. Notwithstanding, if the land of your possession be unclean, then pass ye over unto the land of the possession of the Lord, wherein the Lord's tabernacle dwelleth, and take position among us. But rebel not against the Lord, nor rebel against us, in building you an altar beside the altar of the Lord our God. Did not Achan, the son of Zerah, commit a trespass in the accursed thing, and wrath fell on all the congregation of Israel, and that man perished not alone in his iniquity? Then the children of Reuben and the children of Gad and the half-tribe of Manasseh answered and said unto the heads of the thousands of Israel, The Lord God of gods, the Lord God of gods, he knoweth, and Israel he shall know. If it be in rebellion, or if in transgression against the Lord, save us not this day, that we have built us an altar to turn from following the Lord, or if to offer thereon burnt offering or meat offering, or if to offer peace offerings thereon, let the Lord himself require it. And if we have not rather done it for fear of this thing, saying, In time to come your children might speak unto our children, saying, What have ye to do with the Lord God of Israel. For the Lord hath made Jordan a border between us and you. Ye children of Reuben and children of Gad, ye have no part in the Lord. So shall your children make our children cease from fearing the Lord. Therefore we said, Let us now prepare to build us an altar, not for burnt offering, nor for sacrifice, but that it may be a witness between us and you, and our generations after us, that we might do the service of the Lord before him with our burnt offerings, and with our sacrifices, and with our peace offerings, that your children may not say to our children in time to come, Ye have no part in the Lord. Therefore said we, that it shall be, when they should say so to us, or to our generations in time to come, that we may say again, Behold the pattern of the altar of the Lord, which our fathers made, not for burnt offerings, nor for sacrifices, but it is a witness between us and you. God forbid that we should rebel against the Lord, and turn this day from following the Lord to build an altar for burnt offerings, for meat offerings, or for sacrifices, beside the altar of the Lord our God that is before his tabernacle. And when Phinehas the priest and the princes of the congregation and heads of the thousands of Israel, which were with him, heard the words that the children of Reuben and the children of Gad and the children of Manasseh spake, it pleased them. And Phinehas the son of Eleazar the priest said unto the children of Reuben, and to the children of Gad, and to the children of Manasseh, This day we perceive that the Lord is among us, because ye have not committed this trespass against the Lord. Now ye have delivered the children of Israel out of the hand of the Lord. And Phinehas the son of Eleazar the priest, and the princes returned from the children of Reuben, and from the children of Gad, out of the land of Gilead, unto the land of Canaan, to the children of Israel, and brought them word again. And the thing pleased the children of Israel, and the children of Israel blessed God, and did not intend to go up against them in battle to destroy the land wherein the children of Reuben and Gad dwelt. And the children of Reuben and the children of Gad called the altar Ed, for it shall be a witness between us that the Lord is God. Chapter 23. And it came to pass, a long time after that the Lord had given rest unto Israel from all their enemies round about, that Joshua waxed old and stricken in age. And Joshua called for all Israel, and for their elders, and for their heads, and for their judges, and for their officers, and said unto them, I am old and stricken in age. And ye have seen all that the Lord your God hath done unto all these nations because of you, for the Lord your God is he that hath fought for you. Behold, I have divided unto you by lot these nations that remain to be an inheritance for your tribes from Jordan with all the nations that I have cut off, even unto the great sea westward. And the Lord your God, he shall expel them from before you and drive them from out of your sight, and ye shall possess their land, as the Lord your God hath promised you. Be ye therefore very courageous to keep and to do all that is written in the book of the law of Moses, that ye turn not aside therefrom to the right hand or to the left, that ye come not among these nations, these that remain among you, neither make mention of the name of their gods, nor cause to swear by them, neither serve them, nor bow yourselves unto them, but cleave unto the Lord your God, as ye have done unto this day. For the Lord hath driven out from before you great nations and strong. But as for you, no man hath been able to stand before you unto this day. One man of you shall chase a thousand, for the Lord your God, he it is that fighteth for you, as he hath promised you. Take good heed, therefore, unto yourselves, that ye love the Lord your God. Else if ye do in any wise go back and cleave unto the remnant of these nations, even these that remain among you, and shall make marriages with them, and go in unto them, and they to you, know for a certain day that the Lord your God will no more drive out any of these nations from before you, but they shall be snares and traps unto you, and scourges in your sides, and thorns in your eyes, until ye perish from off this good land which the Lord your God hath given you. And behold, this day I am going the way of all the earth. And ye know in all your hearts and in all your souls that not one thing hath failed of all the good things which the Lord your God spake concerning you. All are come to pass unto you, and not one thing hath failed thereof. Therefore it shall come to pass that as all good things are come upon you, which the Lord your God promised you, so shall the Lord bring upon you all evil things, until he have destroyed you from off this good land, which the Lord your God hath given you. When ye have transgressed the covenant of the Lord your God, which he commanded you, and have gone and served other gods, and bowed yourselves to them, then shall the anger of the Lord be kindled against you, and ye shall perish quickly from off the good land which he hath given you. And Joshua gathered all the tribes of Israel to Shechem, and called for the elders of Israel, and for their heads, and for their judges, and for their officers, and they presented themselves before God. And Joshua said unto all the people, Thus saith the Lord God of Israel, Your fathers dwelt on the other side of the flood in old time, even Terah, the father of Abraham, and the father of Nahor, and they served other gods. And I took your father Abraham from the other side of the flood, and led him throughout all the land of Canaan, and multiplied his seed, and gave him Isaac. And I gave unto Isaac Jacob and Esau, and I gave unto Esau Mount Seir, to possess it. But Jacob and his children went down into Egypt. I sent Moses also and Aaron, and I plagued Egypt, according to that which I did among them, and afterward I brought you out. And I brought your fathers out of Egypt, and ye came unto the sea, and the Egyptians pursued after your fathers with chariots and horsemen into the Red Sea. And when they cried unto the Lord, he put darkness between you and the Egyptians, and brought the sea upon them, and covered them, and your eyes have seen what I have done in Egypt, and ye dwelt in the wilderness a long season. And I brought you into the land of the Amorites, which dwelt on the other side Jordan, and they fought with you, and I gave them into your hand, that ye might possess their land. And I destroyed them from before you. Then Balak the son of Zippor, king of Moab, arose and warred against Israel, and sent and called Balaam the son of Beor to curse you. But I would not hearken unto Balaam, therefore he blessed you still, so I delivered you out of his hand. And ye went over Jordan, and came unto Jericho. And the men of Jericho fought against you, the Amorites, and the Perizzites, and the Canaanites, and the Hittites, and the Girgashites, the Hivites, and the Jebusites, and I delivered them into your hand. And I sent the hornet before you, which drave them out from before you, even the two kings of the Amorites, but not with thy sword, nor with thy bow. And I have given you a land for which ye did not labor, and cities which ye built not, and ye dwell in them. Of the vineyards and olive yards which ye planted not, do ye eat. Now therefore fear the Lord, and serve him in sincerity and in truth, and put away the gods which your father served on the other side of the flood, and in Egypt, and serve ye the Lord. And if it seem evil unto you to serve the Lord, choose you this day whom ye will serve, whether the gods which your father served that were on the other side of the flood, or the gods of the Amorites, in whose land ye dwell. But as for me and my house, we will serve the Lord. And the people answered and said, God forbid that we should forsake the Lord to serve other gods. For the Lord our God, he it is that brought us up, and our fathers, out of the land of Egypt, from the house of bondage, and which did those great signs in our sight, and preserved us in all the way wherein we went, and among all the people through whom we passed. And the Lord drave out from before us all the people, even the Amorites which dwell in the land. Therefore we will also serve the Lord, for he is our God. And Joshua said unto the people, Ye cannot serve the Lord, for he is an holy God. He is a jealous God. He will not forgive your transgressions nor your sins. If ye forsake the Lord, and serve strange gods, then he will turn and do you hurt, and consume you, after that he hath done you good. And the people said unto Joshua, Nay, but we will serve the Lord. And Joshua said unto the people, Ye are witnesses against yourselves, that ye have chosen you the Lord to serve him. And they said, We are witnesses. Now therefore put away, said he, the strange gods which are among you, and incline your heart unto the Lord God of Israel. And the people said unto Joshua, The Lord our God will we serve, and his voice will we obey. So Joshua made a covenant with the people that day, and set them a statute and an ordinance in Shechem. And Joshua wrote these words in the book of the law of God, and took a great stone, and set it up there under an oak that was by the sanctuary of the Lord. And Joshua said unto all the people, Behold, this stone shall be a witness unto us, for it hath heard all the words of the Lord which he spake unto us. It shall be therefore a witness unto you, lest ye deny your God. So Joshua let the people depart, every man unto his inheritance, And it came to pass after these things that Joshua, the son of Nun, the servant of the Lord, died, being 110 years old. And they buried him in the border of his inheritance in Timnath-serah, which is in Mount Ephraim, in the north side of the hill of Gaash. And Israel served the Lord all the days of Joshua, and all the days of the elders that overlived Joshua, and which had known all the works of the Lord that he had done for Israel. And the bones of Joseph, which the children of Israel brought up out of Egypt, buried they in Shechem, in a parcel of ground which Jacob bought of the sons of Hamor, the father of Shechem, for 100 pieces of silver, and it became the inheritance of the children of Joseph. And Eleazar the son of Aaron died, and they buried him in a hill that pertained to Phinehas his son, which was given him in Mount Ephraim.
0: Thank you for listening. And may the power of God rest on your life from the reading of His Word.
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witnesses for Christ. We are to tell what we know, what we ourselves have seen and heard and felt. If we have been following Jesus step by step, we shall have something right to the point to tell concerning the way in which He has led us. We can tell how we have tested His promise and found the promise true. We can bear witness to what we have known of the grace of Christ. This is the witness for which our Lord calls, and for want of which the world is perishing. The true Christian will make God first and last and best in everything. No ambitious motives will chill his love for God. Steadily, perseveringly, will he cause honor to redound to his heavenly Father. It is when we are faithful in exalting the name of God that our impulses are under divine supervision and we are enabled to develop spiritual and intellectual power. Jesus, the divine master, ever exalted the name of his heavenly Father. He taught his disciples to pray, "Our Father who art in heaven, hallowed be thy name." And they were not to forget to acknowledge, "Thine is the glory." This excerpt is from the book God's Amazing Grace, page 105. Let us pray. Father in heaven, we give thanks to you for the privilege of being entrusted by you with responsibilities. You've made provisions so that every believer can be part of your team working for the salvation of those who need to believe but have not yet surrendered their lives completely to you. As we turn to the study of your word, please bless us with the understanding that we need to have. Impart to us the grace and the capacity that we need to function effectively in your service, and by extension, in service to humanity. Please grant these blessings to each of us. We ask of you in the name of Jesus. Amen. Our key text is Isaiah 50, verse 4. The Lord has given me the tongue of the learned, that I should know how to speak a word in season to him who is weary. He awakens me morning by morning. He awakens my ear to hear as the learned. The Lord has given me the tongue of the learned, that I should know how to speak a word in season to him who is weary. He awakens me morning by morning. He awakens my ear to hear as the learned. This is our key text from the New King James Version of the Bible. Isaiah 50, verse 4. The Lord has given me the tongue of the learned, that I should know how to speak a word in season to him who is weary. He awakens me morning by morning. He awakens my ear to hear as the learned. We need, as believers, to

0: arrive at the same recognition as that which is documented here by the prophet. The Lord has given me the capacity to know how to speak a word in season to him who is weary. What specifically has God given to me? The tongue of the learned. Give careful consideration to that expression, the tongue of the learned. When the leaders of the day had listened to the proclamation of the gospel through the apostles, they generally arrived at the conclusion, knowing that these men had not received formal education, that they had been with Jesus, that they had been taught by Jesus, that they had learned from Jesus. He has given to me the tongue of the learned. Who is the learned? And what is to be learned? Learning has more packaged into it than just rote memorization and regurgitation of that which has been memorized. It may include this as well, but particularly in the context of our study, learning is imitating. In order to imitate, you need to understudy, to observe, to receive instruction, to benefit from supervision, to be guided by insight and directed by example. You need to be mentored. When we give careful consideration to what Jesus said, that the main functions of the Holy Spirit dwelling within each believer would be, we recognize that God being in charge of the entire mission of rescuing and saving lost humanity, we human beings are being entrusted with the privileged opportunity to be facilitators in the outworking of this process under the supervision of God. As the Apostle Paul indicates, the Holy Spirit would grant to believers the capacity to function effectively in designated areas of ministry. We refer to these generally as spiritual gifts. They are granted in relation to what the needs as determined by God would be in any era and in any place. So God granted to people like Moses, Isaiah, Jeremiah, Paul, John, the capacity to give expression in writing at a certain level. To people like Ezekiel, he would give the discipline to dramatize. The list that is mentioned in 1 Corinthians 12 and other places are not exhaustive. These are just examples of whatever gifts may be granted by the Holy Spirit. Teachers, evangelists, preachers, interpreters of languages, etc. One of the principles we discover in the Word of God is that every believer is blessed with the capacity to minister in some area. Looking at the principle embedded in the parable of the talents, we recognize that as these gifts are utilized for the purposes intended, the capacity of the recipient of the gift would increase. you would become more proficient. You develop greater expertise in what you do. So if God has blessed you with a wonderful singing voice, as you sing, as you embrace this as ministry, you will become increasingly effective. That's the principle. So when the prophet Isaiah makes reference to the tongue of the learned, he's admitting to the fact that he is gifted not because of something intrinsic within him, which makes him superior to the average. He has been gifted by God to function as one who proclaims messages from God. But then again, we observe something which is significant. The application to the honor of the name of God and to his glory of the capacity which has been imparted, that I should know how to speak a word. The appropriateness, the timing, the impact that it would have. In his play, The Merchant of Venice, William Shakespeare penned the words, "There is a tide in the affairs of men, which, taken at the flood, leads on to fame and fortune." That's what the prophet is referring to. That I may have that capacity to be precise and appropriate, not only in the content of what I impart, what I share, but the timing of it, the appropriateness of it. Let us observe one more principle here, that I should know how to speak a word in season to him who is weary. We've been commenting on the timing in season, but let's look at that expression, to him who is weary. How do you know weariness in someone else? Sometimes God in his wisdom would allow us to experience as a form of discipline the perplexity and weight of experiencing difficulties and challenges, not in order to crush us, but in order to enable us as we resist, as we bond with him, receiving from him the grace, the power, the resolve to remain anchored on the foundation of the Savior provided by God, that rock, that solid rock, that imparts to us a level of discernment as well as a sensitivity towards a fellow sufferer. From the book Christ Triumphant, page 210, let me share with you three paragraphs which would expand our understanding of what we are considering. True Christians will have an experience like that of Christ in the wilderness of temptation, especially those who engage in rescuing souls from the snares of Satan. They will meet the assaults of the enemy of all righteousness, and as Christ overcame, so may they overcome through his grace. Christians should not feel that they are abandoned of God because they are subjected to sore temptations. If they remain unshaken by the temptations, Satan will leave them and angels will minister to them as they did to Jesus. There is no comfort equal to that which Christians enjoy when the tempted soul has patiently suffered and Satan has been vanished. They have borne the witness for Jesus, relying wholly upon the word of God. It is written, and thus have resisted every advance of Satan till they have beaten him back and gained the victory. Listen carefully to the concluding paragraph. Let us in no case depreciate people because they are severely tempted and the billows seem to go over their head. We must remember that Jesus was sorely tempted in all points like as we are, so that he might succor all who should be tempted. We all have a personal influence. Our words and actions leave an indelible impress. It is our duty to live not for self, but for the good of others, to be controlled not by feelings, but by principle. We should consider that our influence is a power for good or for evil. We are either a light to cheer or a tempest to destroy. End of quotation. This is a powerful key text that we are considering. The Lord has given me the tongue of the learned, that I should know how to speak a word in season to him who is weary. This is just zooming in on one particular example of giftedness. But we must look at it from the broad perspective that the same principle should apply whatever your giftedness may be. With Aholiab and Bezalel, their giftedness was in being able to supervise and instruct others, and also to generate works of art that would seem to be just incredible, breathtaking, beautiful. We are giving consideration to a very significant reality. God, in his wisdom, has entrusted to every believer the responsibility to be functioning effectively as part of his team for the rescue of humanity. Jesus said plainly, his mission is to seek and to save that which is lost. Of course, in terms of realizing that objective, he would embrace so much more than is required of any human being apart from himself. But this being recognized, we realize that just being granted that privilege is a demonstration of trust on the part of God. Think about it carefully. The first human beings failed. They stepped out of the relationship of God. They placed themselves, and by extension, the entire human race, in the situation in evil in which we now exist. Moved by divine compassion because of his great love for us, God would go to extreme lengths to become the savior of the human race, existing as a human being named Jesus, who at present, as we speak, is seated in heaven, interceding in our behalf. Think of all that he has already put in place in order to make salvation for human beings not just a possibility, but a reality. Included among these, the provision for dealing with sin in each human being. I will refer to that briefly, but do not underestimate the challenge inherent in making each of these a reality. Number one, the provision for forgiving us for the sins we have committed against God and humanity, positioning us in our relationship with God as though we had never, ever sinned. Number two, cleansing us from unrighteousness. Throughout our entire lifetime, systematically, patiently working with us and within us to bring about a reorientation of our values, our principles, to enable us to develop character. Yes, the righteous character of Christ is imputed to each of us. That is justification. But then we are to grow in our knowing of Him, developing that bond with Him, becoming like Him as we abide in Him. This is sanctification. And in order to make this reality, through the Holy Spirit, Christ abides in each of us as believers. Let us consider one more. God is positioning each believer, making our involvement as we selflessly engage in ministry in this life, preparation for the life which is to come. Consider this carefully. God has determined that He would allow human beings who have been born with a nature which is evil, who have rebelled against God and sinned against Him, but have been pardoned and cleansed and have become one with Him, to live with Him throughout eternity, imparting His quality of life, immortality to each of them, to each of us, proclaiming to the entire world that sin will never ever resurface in the universe again. He is not depriving us of self-determination. We will always have free will, but He believes in each of us enough to declare concerning us collectively, no one who is saved will ever embrace sin and evil again. I've mentioned this third example for an additional reason. That resolve to be separated from sin forever, we each need to embrace now, here, in this life. Yes, we cannot forgive our own sins, but we believe God. He takes care of our past. We cannot create in ourselves the changes that we recognize are needed and necessary where sin is concerned. But we know we can depend on God to make it happen. Like David, we can say, create in me a clean heart, O God. Renew in me a right spirit. Uphold me with your free spirit. Do not take your Holy Spirit from me. So we are looking at one of the key reasons why we have been entrusted with the responsibility to share the good news with others in the context of being part of God's team to seek and save that which is lost. By being involved in doing this, we ourselves are being saved and strengthened by God. Salvation may begin with an event, but it's a process. That's why Jesus says, abide in me, abide in the vine. It begins with being attached to the vine. Only God can make that happen for you. That is conversion. That is being born again. But abiding in the relationship is a process. And one of the activities that facilitate abiding is sharing. Jesus articulated what we refer to as the Great Commission. Matthew 28, the closing verses. In order to truly relate to this passage as we ought to, let us look at the opening verses of Matthew 28. The opening verses of Matthew 28, generally speaking, deal with the resurrection of Jesus. After the Sabbath, towards the dawn of the first day of the week, Mary Magdalene and the other Mary went to see the tomb, and there was a great earthquake. For an angel of the Lord descended from heaven and came and rolled back the stone and sat on it. His appearance was like lightning and his clothing white as snow. And for the fear of him, the guards trembled and became like dead men. But the angel said to the women, do not be afraid, for I know that you seek Jesus who was crucified. He is not here, for he has risen. And he said, come see the place where he lay. Then go quickly and tell his disciples that he has risen from the dead. And behold, he is going before you to Galilee. There you will meet him. You will see him. See, I have told you. So they departed quickly from the tomb with fear and great joy and ran to tell his disciples. And behold, Jesus met them and said, greetings. And they came up and took hold of his feet and worshipped him. Then Jesus said to them, do not be afraid. Go and tell my brothers to go to Galilee, and there they will see me. The next few verses describe the witness of the guards. They were lied to by the spiritual leaders. What an irony. They were paid to lie, to disseminate a false report. Verse 15 says, they took the money and did as they were directed. And this story has been spread among the Jews to this day, meaning as of the time of writing. And following that account, we come to the concluding verses, which is the Great Commission, describing that meeting on a mountain in Galilee where those assembled worshipped him, but some doubted. And Jesus is quoted as having said to them, and by extension to every believer, all authority in heaven and on earth has been given to me. Go therefore and make disciples of all nations, baptizing them in the name of the Father and of the Son and of the Holy Spirit, teaching them to observe all that I have commanded you. And behold, I am with you always to the end of the age. It is necessary to put things in context so you could have an understanding which is reliable. Jesus clearly stated what we call the Great Commission. Go, therefore, and make disciples. This is a directive to be embraced by every believer in every place, in every era. So you are included, I am included. But as we look at the opening verses, we recognize, number one, the fact of the resurrection is presented. It is a supernatural event. The first witnesses are the women and the soldiers. The women were directed first by the angel and then by the risen Christ himself to proclaim the truth about the resurrection, beginning with the disciples. The soldiers were paid to lie about the resurrection. So when Jesus uses the word therefore, when he says, go therefore, one of the reasons is to present the truth in order to counteract the lie. When we give consideration to who is speaking, we recognize that he is the embodiment of everything we have reason to hope for. Here is a human being who is as fully and completely God and divine as he is fully and completely human. But he is the resurrected Jesus. He carries the scars. This is proof, evidence to us that we have been redeemed, that we no longer have to perceive ourselves as slaves of sin and slaves to Satan. His presence as the resurrected Jesus is evidence that this life, as we know it, is not the end. He has promised life with him, eternal life, everlasting life. And as is declared from him in the book of the Revelation, I am the one who was alive and who was dead and who is now alive forever. And I have mastery over death and over the grave. I am the resurrection. I am the life. Go as part of my team. Find the lost. I will lead you to them. Bring them to me so I can save them, just as I'm saving you. I have given to you the capacity to function effectively in accomplishing this. And I am with you as you do so. What a privilege. Father in heaven, we give thanks to you for this privilege, for this opportunity. Please grant that we may each be faithful. As we do so, may your name be glorified and exalted, and your coming hasten. We pray in the name of Jesus.
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2: What makes something right or wrong? Are things that are sometimes wrong always wrong? Most writers and commentators, even most preachers today, have problems with the question of right and wrong. That seems amazing, since only a generation or two ago, few people had any problems at all with the issue of right and wrong. About the only act that seems to be universally accepted as wrong today is to claim that there is an absolute standard of morality. How did things change so fast? Well, that's not hard to answer. When people accepted that they were made by a creator, they accepted one important consequence of that fact. The creator owns us, lock, stock and barrel, and therefore has every right to hold us accountable for our actions. Many people understood that God was determined to steer us from the wrong and urge us towards the right, because the wrong hurts us, while the right provides us with a sense of fulfillment. So, life cannot be full when the creator is not included. When evolutionists convinced much of the population that this personal creator was a myth, people began to reason that without a creator, right and wrong were up for grabs. Morality was not absolute. And that is just what the first architects of evolution said would happen if evolution was adopted.
3: 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And be sure to join us next time for another Creation Moment, proclaiming evidence of God's truth.
4: The speech he gave at the Illinois Republican Senate Convention in Springfield on June the 16th, 1858, is widely regarded as one of Abraham Lincoln's most important. Lincoln quoted Jesus saying, "A house divided against itself cannot stand." His words were prescient. The Civil War began just 3 years later when Lincoln was president. Of course, Jesus' words were true. True for a country, true for a family, true for a church, and true for a person, which is why Jesus said, "You shall love the Lord your God with all your heart, with all your soul, and with all your mind." The reason many people struggle in their faith is that their heart is divided and they've never chosen to surrender fully to Jesus. Let him have your whole heart today. Don't hold anything back from God. Choose to stand on Jesus' side. Give him all. And when you do that, your life will take off. John Bradshaw, It Is Written.
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3: We are always excited to hear about Bible stories from the Old Testament, the life of Jesus, as well as other stories in the New Testament.
2: We love to hear.

0: And it came to pass that men began to multiply upon the face of the earth. As man increased in number, so also did the evil of his ways. And God saw that the wickedness of man was great, and that every imagination of the thoughts of his heart was only evil continually.
1: God, there is no God. Nature is supreme. Power is divine. Wealth is to be glorified. Man is omniscient. God?
0: And God sent an holy angel with a special message for Noah. Immediately, Noah started an odd project. Strange things began to happen. For over 100 years, Noah worked on this project until it was a talk and marvel of the whole world.
2: How would my two women like to take a trip, eh? A vacation trip.
3: A vacation? Mm-hmm. Well, I've been wanting a vacation for years. Mm-hmm. But no, we're always too poor or too busy keeping up with the neighbors.
2: Oh, my dear. But now we have the best and largest and richest house and gardens in this area. Now we can afford a vacation, and we're going to take one.
3: Well, it's about time.
4: Where are we going on this vacation?
2: Well, my darling wife and daughter, we are going to the land of Methuselah.
4: Oh, Father, can we? Uh-huh. Oh, I've wanted to see Noah's folly and hear him preach ever since I can remember.
3: Yeah. Well, he started his crazy project long before you were born.
2: Yes. In fact, it's been over 100 years since he began building that ark of his.
3: 100 years? Well, it's about time we went to see it.
4: Oh. I know. I'll meet all kinds of interesting people and make new friends. Uh-huh. Well, Father, how long can we stay?
2: As long as we want to. We can afford it.
4: All the people and things going on every minute. It's almost like a circus.
3: Well, I think it's terrible. The only reason people come here is to make fun of Noah.
2: Well, what's so terrible about that?
3: Noah is sincere. He has a right to believe in God if he wants to. I don't see why he doesn't chase everyone away.
2: Ah, Noah is too wise for that. Were he not to allow all this, this revelry, were he to chase people away, who would he preach to, huh? Well, he claims that the message of a coming flood must be preached to all the world. Now, by permitting this revelry and festivity, people come here, and he preaches to them. Otherwise, he'd have to go to them all over the world. Oh, smart Noah is.
3: Maybe he's just smart enough to be right.
2: Right? About a coming flood?
3: He's right about God. There is a God. I believe that.
4: Mother.
3: You know as well as I do there is a Garden of Eden, and that a holy angel with a flaming sword does guard the entrance to that garden.
2: Well, but, Mother, that has nothing to do with God. It's merely another marvel of the wonderful world in which we live.
5: Your attention, please. Your attention.
4: Who's that?
2: I don't know.
5: I am Shem, son of Noah. My father has something to tell you.
6: For nearly 120 years, my sons and I, with the help of Methuselah and his sons while they lived, have been building this ark. You have come here with sin-ridden hearts to watch and ridicule and scorn. Laugh at the ark if you like. Call me crazy if you wish, but yet it is true that God shall bring a flood upon the earth to destroy sin and wickedness. Be ye therefore not connected with evil, lest you yourselves be found outside the ark of safety. Before it is forever too late, change your ways, worship God, and obey him. Those of you who do these things and prepare for the flood by repentance and reformation shall find pardon and be saved. Reject God and refuse to believe his message, and you shall be destroyed. Make haste, repent, for the flood cometh. It is near at hand, even at the door.
3: Oh, that poor man. No one believes him. Yet he... Well, he seems so devout and sincere.
2: Well, there were a few who believed him at first. But after 120 years of preaching a flood and nothing happening, you can't blame people for not believing.
7: Your attention, please.
3: Who is he?
8: I haven't the slightest idea.
7: Ladies, gentlemen, friends, you are come from all parts of the world to witness the wonder of our age. An old man who insists on believing in fables and who laboriously through the years has constructed that ship. Why does he intend to sail it on a sea of grass? There is no body of water nearby. He, this old man, Noah, would have us believe that a sudden flood of water, mind you, is coming upon us. Where is this water to come from? Tears, perhaps. Tears of sorrow, or tears of laughter at the folly of this old, deluded man. For deluded he most certainly is. And insane. I am the world's greatest scholar, and I say unto you, there cannot be a flood. It is impossible. In all the long history of our world, never has water rained down from the heavens, as Noah claims will happen. I say it cannot happen. It is against nature. The laws of nature are so well established that God himself, if there be a God, cannot change them. Good people, friends, be at peace. Fear not. There shall be no flood. One minute, please. I would like to introduce one more speaker, someone you know and love, someone whose word is above reproach, your religious leader, the High Priest.
9: There is no need for alarm, my friends. A flood? No. God will not destroy the world he created. He will never punish the beings that he so lovingly and tenderly made in his own image. God loves, not hates. He creates, not destroys. If there were any truth in the utterances of this old and foolish shipbuilder, do you not think the wise men of the world, men of renown, prudent and great men, would understand the matter and inform you? Well, yes, they would. So, dear friends, ignore Noah. Continue your festivities. Eat and drink. Plan and build, marry and give in marriage, for there shall be no flood.
2: Well, my dears, that settles it once and for all. There will be no flood.
3: Well, I'm not convinced. I keep thinking that if God was powerful enough to create the world in the first place, he certainly is powerful enough to change or rearrange nature to suit his purpose.
4: Mother.
2: Oh, now don't worry, Loa. Your mother is letting her heart control her mind. She's impressed with Noah. And, well, that's about the extent of it.
3: He seems so very sincere.
2: Yeah, you see what I mean, Laura?
3: You'll be sorry if there is a flood.
2: Well, in the meantime, let's find a place to eat and satisfy our hunger. What do you say, huh?
4: You two go ahead. I'm going to look around a bit. Pardon me, but what's all the excitement?
10: Well, it's over now, but it was a fight. Two men almost killed each other. They did carry one away unconscious.
4: Why do people have to be so savage? Quarrel, fight, kill.
10: You don't approve?
4: I detest such goings-on.
10: It's a sign of the times. And it's for that very reason, the savagery and wickedness of the people, that God is destroying the earth by flood.
4: You sound like Noah.
10: You don't believe Noah?
4: I'm afraid not.
10: Do you believe in God?
4: Oh, yes. In a way, I do. Not in the direct, simple way Noah seems to, but I... Well, I do believe that there is some sort of God somewhere. Well, there must be.
10: There is. There's a God in heaven. A real, live, powerful, loving God. The God of creation. And he is going to cleanse the earth of sin by a flood.
4: You do sound like Noah.
10: Perhaps I'd better tell you who I am. I'm Noah's daughter-in-law, Shem's wife. My name is Nora.
4: Oh, I'm glad to know you. I'm Loah. And you really believe there's going to be a flood?
10: There is going to be a flood. And soon. The ark is finished just today. All is in readiness. Oh, Loah, if only more people would believe and accept the shelter of the ark before it's too late.

0: But I warn you, you won't be able to convert me.
1: At high noon. Oh, I'm so glad you're here, Nora. I have the most important news. The time has come. Today, Father Noah gives his last appeal to the people. Oh, Loa, please, please believe and accept the safety of the Ark before it's forever too late.
0: Your fervor is commendable, I'm sure, yet I... Well, I'd like to wait until I hear your father's last appeal, if you don't mind.
1: Then you will go into the Ark and be saved with me?
0: We'll see.
2: So, my dear people, I plead with you, accept the truth while there is still time. God wants you to be saved. He wants you in the ark. For 120 years I have preached a coming flood. My sons and I have builded the great ark you see before you. The time is here. The flood will come. But salvation is still free to all who will accept. Once the door of that ark is closed, however, salvation can no longer be yours unless you are inside the ark. For the last time, my dear people, I plead with you, accept of God's mercy, repent, and walk through that door to salvation.
3: Poor Noah. He was crying. Tears trickled down his cheeks. It's a sad and...
0: Mother, listen.
3: What is it?
0: Listen.
3: What is it? The end of the world?
4: Oh, nothing of the sort. Look, it's just animals coming from every direction, that's all. Big animals, little animals, fierce animals, gentle animals. Animals of all descriptions. They're coming two by two, male and female. And yet they have no shepherd. I don't understand it. How can dumb animals come all by themselves and march so orderly a manner into the ark? It's impossible. It can't be.
3: But it is, Father. I told you there was something superhuman about this whole thing.
4: Some of the animals are going in the ark in sevens, male and female. Well, can you imagine that? The animals going in by twos are unclean species. The ones by sevens are clean.
3: Maybe there will be a flood.
4: Someone is guiding those animals into that ark. But who?
3: Could it be God or his angels?
0: Mother. Father, look up there.
3: Birds!
0: Great flocks of birds darkening the sky. There's so many.
4: Yes, and they're flying into the ark in an orderly way, just like the animals did. Why, it's beyond me. I can't understand it. How could
0: they do that? Look!
5: People, please listen to me. Quiet! Quiet! Let your priest speak to you. My dear people, you have witnessed two phenomena. You are wondering about them, and rightly so. The world's greatest wise men and philosophers are even now gathered in conference to decide what caused the phenomena. As soon as they've reached a decision, you will be notified. In the meantime, do not fear. Everything is as it should be. Continue as usual. There will be no flood.
6: That's good. That's a relief.
5: Dear people, the scholars and wise men have arrived at a decision relative to the phenomena of unguided birds and animals going orderly into Noah's Ark. Here to give you the decision is the chief scholar.
3: I wonder what explanation he'll give.
4: Well, the scientists know the truth. They'll tell us.
7: People, in your faces, I see bewilderment. Confusion, perplexity, and no wonder. We wise men

0: and scholars are also perplexed. We know not what to make of the phenomena or exactly what caused them. There is an answer to the riddle of the birds and animals going into the ark, of course, a general answer, and it lies in the realm of magic. Magic, executed by Noah to intimidate you into believing his lying prophecy of a flood. Believe it not, for there will be no flood.
1: Now I am confused. If the wise men and scholars...
2: Excuse me, will you please? I see someone I know.
1: All right, dear, but do be careful.
2: I will, Mother. Hello.
3: Oh, hello, Loa. I was looking for you. I want to tell you goodbye, unless I can still persuade you to go into the Ark with us.
2: Oh, I appreciate your concern. I really do, but I don't want to go in. I don't want to be cut off from life. We have been poor until recently. Now we have all we want. So life is good, pleasant, and enjoyable. And I don't want to give it up.
3: But the flood will destroy you.
2: I guess I'll just have to take that chance.
3: Oh, Loa, if only you'd believe.
2: Believe? Believe what? That water is suddenly going to appear from nowhere and cover the earth? No, I can't believe that. Well, look at the sun. It's as bright as ever. There has been no change in nature since the dawn of history, and there won't be. However, if the change does take place, then I shall believe. Then I shall enter into your ark and be saved.
3: Then it will be too late, Loa.
2: Oh, it's never too late. God is merciful.
3: God is a God of mercy, yes, but also of justice. There will come a time when God will close the door of salvation.
2: Just before that time, I shall walk in the door and be saved.
3: It will come unawares. There'll be no time. It'll be too late.
2: Oh, thanks for the warning, but no thanks.
3: Well, it's your choice. Goodbye, Loa. I won't be seeing you again.
2: Why not? I'll be around.
3: I won't. God's angel appeared to Father Noah and told him that it's time to go into the ark, so... Goodbye, Loa.
2: Goodbye, Nora. Good luck to you.
4: Who was that woman you were talking to a moment ago, Loa?
2: The wife of one of Noah's sons.
4: Oh, I thought I just saw her go into the ark with the rest of them.
2: God told them to go in.
4: Oh? And leave the door open?
2: She said the door will be closed, never to be opened.
4: Oh, don't believe her. God's door to mercy and salvation, if there is such a thing, will always be open to all who wish to enter.
2: That's what I told her, but she said that the door...
4: Look, it's a bright light, brighter than lightning. It's hovering before the door of the ark, and it's closing the door.
5: The door is closing all by itself.
2: No, Mother. God is closing that door.
5: Oh, then Noah was right. There will be a flood.
2: That door was the door to salvation, and it is now forever closed.
4: Oh, nonsense. Nonsense. That display of light closing the ark door is just another of Noah's magic tricks. There will be no flood.
2: Oh, just the same. I wish I were inside that ark.
5: Me too.
4: Oh, you women, forever pessimistic. Do you think that all the world can be wrong and one single man with seven followers right? It's impossible, I tell you. And now we'll know what this is all about. The high priest is getting up on the platform. He'll tell us the truth.
6: People! My dear people! Again, you have witnessed a demonstration of magic by Noah and his cohorts. Just how they accomplished the illusion is unimportant. There cannot be and there will not be a flood. That is important. So, dear people, be of good cheer. Fret not and continue in your normal pursuit of happiness. There will be no flood. Days have passed since Noah and his crowd locked themselves in the ark. Have the elements changed? Huh? Has nature gone out of her way to prove that Noah was right?
7: Of course.
6: The nature and the elements remain the same, proving that Noah was wrong. The sun continues to shine. Fruit continues to ripen. Trees wave in the breeze. Grass remains green. Friends, we have been duped. Or rather, Noah tried to dupe us. I think we should do something about it. I suggest that we gather around the Ark and show Noah that we aren't going to take his lies and insinuations lightly. Are you with me? And I know you can, listen to this. Someday, you're going to have to come out of that ark. And when you do, we will have our revenge. You say the flood is going to destroy us. Instead, Noah, preacher of falsehoods, we will destroy you.
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You may seem a bit lost in life, no direction, and you feel so confused about what you want to do, who you want to be, and who may be your life partner. Did you know the Bible provides a solution? Jeremiah 29:11 says, "For I know the thoughts that I think towards you, saith the Lord, thoughts of peace and not of evil, to give you an expected end." God has a plan for you. Seek His plan, trust His plan, and you will not fail. This is Praise FM, bringing you a textual encouragement.

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0: Thank you for joining us on Wolf in Sheep's Clothing. I'm Blessings Nguyen. Today, scientist Dr. Eric Walsh returns to reveal the media's hidden spiritual agenda and its impact on social justice and politics of the day. Welcome back, Dr. Eric Walsh.
1: Thanks for having me back.
0: We want to jump right in. What do you think is causing witchcraft to rise in the U.S.?
1: So I think in our last session, we talked about the media's influence and how children are being exposed to it. I mean, simple television shows like Dora the Explorer to the famed Disney Fantasia, where Mickey Mouse is a wizard, has introduced this. And of course, the massive popularity of books like Harry Potter and the movies that spin off of that. And I can go on and on. Obviously, there are tons of different ways that they're exposed to this. But what we find is as kids get older into adolescence, and we talked about this in the last program, this loss of purpose, then they also have are being almost trained to question almost every form of establishment. So when there's a great article, Why Witchcraft is on the Rise, and what they talk about is that when kids see instability, right? When young people are seeing instability, one of the things that happens is, and they don't trust the establishment, this is when they actually turn to witchcraft. Again, we'll go back to the Bible text. Rebellion is as the sin of witchcraft. There's some connection there. And that's what I think we're beginning to see. This is it's growing so fast that it is, in a sense, in many ways, outpacing other religions. I think we mentioned before.
0: The nuns category. So these people who used to be in a franchised, organized religion are now calling themselves nuns.
1: Or they're being categorized that way because they don't have a religion at all. So it's increasing also because they see it as a weapon. We mentioned that last time. But they see it as a weapon, almost a revolutionary weapon against the establishment.
0: So is there a lack of control that they're sensing in their lives that's causing them to look for power in these forms of witchcraft?
1: I would say lack of control, a lack of purpose. And then what the world says is important is very selfish. It's your truth. It's all about you. And so witchcraft kind of begins to start to answer that. They get power from the inside. Interestingly, a lot of times it overlays with Catholicism. One of the articles I read, the woman got into witchcraft but remained practicing Catholicism. So it's the blend that we see in Revelation chapter 16. So all of these things are beginning to happen, and they're frightening things when you start to step back and look at them, frightening from the sense that people are really asleep. They don't know what's going on, and they believe they do. But there's another piece, like I said. It's this social justice movement. So one of the other books is Revolutionary Witchcraft. This book is a feminist guide to using spells, incantations, and so forth to actually try and basically overthrow kind of like the patriarchy, the establishment, whatever you want to call it. So you start pulling it all together. You create a world where the new spiritual currency is social justice. It is fighting against those who are tyrannical, old school, closed-minded. Here enters the anti-religion to Christianity, basically, witchcraft.
0: So we're going to back it up just a little bit, how media actually helps infiltrate this, because now it makes me think back to I Love Lucy, and there you have a feminist agenda. It makes me think of Bewitched and I Love Jeannie, and how these women had to be pretty much just deceitful women in order to overcome the oppression of their husbands.
1: Absolutely.
0: So you're saying we've been conditioned from way back then, and now this is actually leading to overt witchcraft.
1: Absolutely, and I've actually had patients who have said to me that, you know, I wanted this guy or whatever, and, you know, so I went and did some spell to get him, and I'm like,
0: a love bind, yeah,
1: love
0: heard
1: bind.
0: Of this, yes.
1: I feel sorry for the guy. I
0: mean, right.
1: Does
0: guy.
1: He know you're doing it? You're trying to do this. You might have got him with just hello. You
0: know, yeah, exactly.
1: You may not have even needed all that
0: conversation.
1: But you're right. And so what it is it's a way again. What happens when you move God from the center of a society and a culture? Something is going to fill that void. And in some respects, it's self. What better than self than when all the things you're talking about on this program, everything from yoga to some of the meditation stuff to mysticism to all of it,
0: the
1: centers
0: music, the media.
1: It all comes back to me.
0: That's right.
1: And ultimately, and here's the key word, it's pride. It's pride. If you go to Ezekiel 16:49, the Bible says, this was the sin of your sister Sodom. What was the number one sin? Pride.
0: Pride.
1: Fullness of bread. She was idle, and she did not take care of the poor and needy, the Bible says. And then it says, and then she committed abomination. Abomination came after. What started it was pride. It was about self. Mm-hmm. At the end of the day, spiritualism is an exercise in self-worship.
0: So I actually don't see much happening with the social justice movement, like when you talk about the idleness. You see a big, you know, exhortation. They're saying, you know, shame on you, blue lives, you know, what you've done to us is just ridiculous. What you've done is harmful. But I don't really see any legislation changing. I don't see a real impact. When I think of a movement in history that really made an impact, I think of people like Martin Luther King. And I don't see that weighing out here. So how do you explain that they get such media attention, but little comes of it?
1: Well, I would step back and say the civil rights movement was born out of the church, Christianity, and the principles of Christ, mm-hmm. right? It was a nonviolent movement,
0: right.
1: which basically was hung on the principle of turn the other cheek. I mean, you know, you can go deeper, but fundamentally, it was, listen, no matter what they do to us, we're going to stay remain nonviolent, and the world will see wickedness for what it is, and it will change. And that's exactly what happened.
0: That did happen.
1: That's not the mantra now. Mm-hmm. In fact, I have slides in some of my talks where they basically say, this is not your mother's civil rights movement or your grandmother's civil rights movement. They're going to, you know, do what they have to do. And so you could be sitting in a restaurant, and they come storming in on people who have nothing to do with anything, mm-hmm. chanting and yelling and screaming and disrupting the person's meal, and that's not godlike. That's not Christlike, mm-hmm. right? There's no reason you'd do that. This is a new thing that's happening. So let me step back again. What we found, though, is when you start to do the research, and we have an article from the Los Angeles Times they can put up, Black Lives Matter is a spiritual movement. Mm-hmm. And it talks about how this movement actually is born out of a lot of the practices of West African, to be blunt, West African voodoo.
0: And the founders themselves are feminist.
1: Yes, very much feminist. In fact, they took the page down now off the BLM website, but I saw it with my own two eyes, and some others have said, you know, I'm not wearing BLM stuff or doing it, like some of the athletes, because they were like, this goes against my religious beliefs. Mm-hmm. But it was anti-nuclear family, as if a man wasn't needed to be right. in that family. So it was
0: we see that repeated basically in IFA and these, what you called Obia.
1: Oh, yeah.
0: Types of absolutely. Worship where the man is denigrated and the woman is exalted.
1: That can absolutely happen. And in this case, that's exactly what they had on that page. Mm-hmm. And I'm sure you can find it somewhere online, but that's what they were doing. Why is it relevant? Because I was in, I was in a meeting with someone who was formerly a high-ranking U.S. government official. And I'm trying to be careful because I want to say the story without saying who I'm talking about. And I'll never forget one of the people who were activists for a certain community. I remember them saying, we have to destroy the black church.
0: Mm.
1: They were saying this loud. I was at this next table. We were all in the same group where I was on a committee. And they were saying, we have to destroy the black church because the black church is still preaching things that should no longer be preached. They're not. And Obama went into black churches and actually said, hey, you guys got to stop speaking against certain things because. So they literally launched this mm-hmm. attack. Mm-hmm. You fast forward to 2020. And you have the Los Angeles Times, that article, you have pastors pumping their fists at a Black Lives Matter meeting in L.A. Mm-hmm. as they call up the spirit of those that have been killed by the police, as they pour out libations, as they call on Nigerian goddesses. And here are black pastors. In fact, some of our own...
0: entangled in this necromancy.
1: And they don't understand. You can't... You know, you can't live in both worlds.
0: No.
1: And if you really want the world to change, that's okay. The church can do what it needs to do to be involved in better policing in their community. They can be involved, I would argue, be involved in lowering crime in your community as well as better policing so that it's easier on both sides.
0: Right.
1: But when this begins to happen, you can now inject into the church directly spiritualism in the name of social justice.
0: Because the pillars of your community are the ones introducing it, heralding
1: Absolutely.
0: It, practicing
1: Absolutely.
0: It.
1: And because it's all around you. And what the viewers need to get is there is an absolutely new way, a new spiritual economy is the way I'll say it. Mm-hmm. And no longer is it about being righteous like Christ. Now it's being righteous in that you fix this world. Right?
0: Which God never claimed was going to be eternity.
1: Jesus says, my kingdom is not of this world.
0: Right.
1: And this is one of the reasons he was crucified.
0: So make it clear. Is God asking us to be activists?
1: God is asking us to be active, but not necessarily activists. The Bible calls us to go out and to work on those issues in our community that affect people, especially those that are disenfranchised and poor. But if it's only based on what we look like, we aren't really elevating. Right? We should be going out and looking for anyone disenfranchised anywhere in the world and doing a service for them.
0: Because when you isolate a group, you basically oppress the group that you're not serving.
1: Absolutely. And here's where it really gets kind of challenging. If the church isn't careful, they can literally make the mistake the children of Israel made at the time of Christ.
0: Are we speaking of Barabbas?
1: We're speaking of Barabbas. If you step back, remember that after Jesus fed the 5,000, they wanted to force him to be king. They were angry that he wouldn't accept being king. And that's why Jesus sent them off in a boat by themselves. He retreated in a mountain to pray for them. And then the storm hit them and he came walking to them on the water.
0: So his inner circle had this desire, and so did the Jewish nation at large.
1: A lot of people. Can you imagine how effective Jesus would have been as a revolutionary?
0: No.
1: The Roman Empire, let's just remember, because people don't get that Jesus actually suffered more than many of us have, even as black Americans. Jesus grew up in a poor neighborhood, Nazareth. It was such a questionable neighborhood that one of his disciples said, can anything good come out of Nazareth? Mm-hmm. So if you come from a bad neighborhood, he understands that, or one of low reputation. Jesus said, the foxes have holes, the birds have nests, but the Son of Man has no place to lay his head. He understands poverty.
0: Right.
1: Jesus understood oppression. Because the Romans were, in Daniel chapter 7, Daniel chapter 2, when it describes Rome, it's iron is the metal used. The legs in Daniel 2, it was a crushing force. Mm-hmm. Powerful muscles, teeth of iron, crushing force. They were under horrible oppression for decades. And they wanted to be free. And they wanted the throne of David to be reestablished. And they thought, this guy can do it. Can you imagine having a king who could heal people if they got stabbed in battle? Who could feed them if they ran out of food by just breaking up a little piece of bread? This was the king.
0: Right.
1: He wouldn't take it. You fast forward all the way to where Palm Sunday, they're crying, Hosanna, Hosanna. They're ready. Okay, here's our king. We're gonna do this.
0: He's going to do right by us.
1: He's going to do right by
0: world.
1: Us.
0: Right.
1: The next week, he's standing next to Pilate, with Barabbas assumingly on the other side, except now Jesus has been beaten, crown of thorn been put on his head. He looks emaciated. He looks weak. Barabbas is strong. Barabbas has committed murder for the cause. He has stolen for the cause. He's started riots. And they said, listen, we want Barabbas. Away with this man and give us Barabbas. Why? Even Pilate said, but this, I find no fault in this man. It was because they wanted their own liberation now. Mm-hmm. I want to submit to you.
0: At any cost necessary, which is another political movement that happened that didn't really go anywhere and led to the death of its leader.
1: Malcolm X, who was raised Adventist, many people don't know. But this thing that happened with Barabbas and Jesus, when they were standing there, the people had to make a decision. Do we want freedom and liberation now? Or do we want to wait for this kingdom to come that he's talking about?
0: Which is the whole point of being selected and being called to be people of God, is you were supposed to be studying prophecy and awaiting the arrival and wait for him to point to the new direction.
1: And they weren't. And I say all of that to say this, do not choose Barabbas today. Mm-hmm. We have to be careful with feminist movements, BLM, and all the other movements from all the different communities. You get caught up in that, and you want to fix it. And you want righteous indignation. That becomes your new spiritual currency. You miss true spirituality. You know what Jesus says instead? He says, deny yourself, take up your cross,
0: right,
1: and follow me. And that is the movement for us today. It is a difficult movement because many people think you're a good person when you fight all of this oppression. You're a good person when you stop the patriarchy. You're a good person when you stop the heteronormative ways of society. I want to submit to you, there's nothing good in you no matter what you do. And one of the great deceptions of the occult is that somehow there is divinity inherently in you. That goes all the way back to the serpent in the garden with Eve, that ye shall be as gods. Mm-hmm. That is the crux of it. And literally, that has hit Black America. Black America got caught up in the 5% Nation of Islam. The black man is God. The white man is the devil. Go back and look at it. That is the foundation of hip hop. Everybody from Jay-Z to the Wu-Tang Clan, the Big Daddy Kane. All of these people are 5%ers. This has been infused. It is a cult theology that has become popularized to the point where people don't even realize it.
0: And like you said, because it was in hip hop, it was disseminated amongst a specific group, and then it came to maturation, and here we are in the midst of it.
1: And it is big now.
0: Mm-hmm.
1: It's big, and it is pulling young people out of church. This, the Hebrew Israelites, there's all these movements pulling young black and Latino, especially young people out of the church for the cause of the day.
0: So it's causing destabilization, and so there's not going to be any progress because no one can agree on the right action. And they're not looking up.
1: Absolutely.
0: They're looking within.
1: They're looking inward, mm-hmm. which means they're really looking down.
0: Right.
1: So, mm-hmm. so you're right. But then again, but there's power. So if you go back to Revelation, mm-hmm. you know, if we go back to, I'm going to read Revelation 16:13, just to read one of the verses as to why this kind of a thinking is so dangerous. Or let me read it. Revelation 18. This is the last part. Revelation 18, verse 23. For by thy sorcery, speaking of Babylon, were all nations deceived. And in her was found the blood of prophets and of saints and of all that were slain upon the earth. There will literally be an attack on the people of God because of these movements. It is going to turn and come against us. And you have to get that now. Now, when I was young, we moved from Connecticut to Miami. And I went to a high school, Miami Palmetto Senior High School is where I went. I actually graduated. I'm in the same yearbook with Ketanji Brown Jackson, the latest Supreme Court justice. We were seniors together at Miami Palmetto High School. But that school was so racist.
0: Mm-hmm.
1: I mean, they had these kids who wanted to be Nazis. I used to think they actually were, but now in hindsight, I'm like, they're probably just kids thinking.
0: Confused.
1: Just being bad. Mm-hmm. They put swastikas all over stuff. They would. I remember going into the bathroom and it used a racial expletive, go back to Africa. And it was horrible. And I was very hurt. I came out of high school angry. And so I understand the spirit behind a lot of what these people are into. You get hurt like that, you want to retaliate. You want revenge. You want all of these different things.
0: Even though you grew up with a Seventh-day
1: Adventist. I grew up in an Adventist home.
0: So did that pull you out?
1: Almost. Mm-hmm. So luckily, I was rooted and grounded enough that I never left. But I studied with the Rastafarians, mm-hmm. which is a form of spiritualism. They now worship a dead Haile Selassie. He's not alive, mm-hmm. yet that's who they worship. And they had some theologies that kind of were strange, including marijuana smoking, which will destroy your brain. Then I studied with the Nation of Islam. In fact, at one time, I was so into the Nation of Islam, which is Louis Farrakhan's mm-hmm. organization, that I'd get special seating when he would come to town and speak.
0: I grew up in Berkeley, and he has a famous bakery on the border of Berkeley and Oakland, so I'm familiar with that family.
1: Nation of Islam is mm-hmm. big. I studied with the 5% Nation. Mm-hmm. I used to go to look for all African People's Revolutionary Party meetings.
0: So what I'm hearing is that you were searching for truth.
1: I was
0: even though you started with
1: truth. I was searching for a way to dampen the pain.
0: Okay.
1: It wasn't truth, because I couldn't find it in any of them. So I'll jump to the end. How I got out of it was I actually went to go hear Louis Farrakhan on a Sabbath afternoon after church. I was in medical school. I went to the Miami Arena. I was at the University of Miami then. And he said in one of his messages, the black man is the original man. And I said, I've heard that before. But he said, and I can prove it. I said, okay, I want to hear this.
0: Mm-hmm.
1: He said, 66 trillion years ago, mm-hmm. the black man blew the moon off of the earth with dynamite. I said, what? Now, I was sitting with these two young ladies, brilliant young ladies of Haitian descent, both in law school, and they and the other 8,000 people in the arena stood up and started applauding. I said, first of all, 66.
0: Is it because he showed documents?
1: I said, first of all, how can you document 66
0: right.
1: trillion?
0: Photographs?
1: Crazy right there.
0: It's
1: and then, but then it was like, I said, the Chinese invented dynamite, and that was like 3,000 years ago. How in the world did it, you know what I mean? Like,
0: right,
1: logically, it doesn't make sense. Then he said, I can prove it. He said when the astronauts went to the moon,
0: mm-hmm.
1: they could still smell the dynamite. And it's
0: completely different atmosphere. The laws are different.
1: I repented.
0: Yeah.
1: Fifth grade science tells you the only thing you're smelling on the moon is what you brought with you from Cape Canaveral or Houston.
0: That's right.
1: Right? You're not smelling nothing on the moon as you're dead. 8,000 people applaud. And I said, sitting there, I had gone to church that morning. I should have been at AY. I said, how close am I dancing with the devil?
0: Mm-hmm.
1: This is such dangerous doctrine. And if race becomes your religion, you're done.
0: True indeed.
1: Because you're not going to heaven, to a race-based heaven.
0: Right. Regardless of what side you're on.
1: Doesn't matter. And it's tough because the oppression is real, just like it was real for the Jews. Mm-hmm. In fact, in AD 70, the Romans come in and wipe them all out. It wasn't unreal. Who escaped the destruction of the city of Jerusalem in AD 70? Only the Christians. Why? Because they listened to the prophecy of Luke chapter 21 when Jesus said, when you see the abomination of desolation and the city surrounded with armies, leave.
0: Right.
1: And pray that your flight be not on the Sabbath. I mean, Jesus laid it out. And those who understood prophecy lived to actually build the next kingdom.
0: They heeded the word.
1: They heeded the word.
0: Instead of sticking to their own laurels.
1: Absolutely.
0: And fashioning their own exit plan.
1: Right. And if you're not careful, and let me, you know, I don't have a lot of time, so let me say this piece of it. We were talking on backstage, and you can look this up online. Snopes actually verified this as mostly true. Hillary Clinton used to commune with President Roosevelt's wife, Eleanor Roosevelt, you know, as a spirit, I guess. Nancy Reagan, when she was in the White House, had an astrologer. Mm-hmm. The Bible says that we wrestle not against flesh and blood. White people are not your enemy, and no. White people, black people aren't your enemy.
0: No.
1: If you're a Christian, you understand from the scripture that your enemy is Satan himself. He's my enemy.
0: Right.
1: People aren't my enemy. People are victims of what sin has done in this world. And if I don't understand that, I will get into my feelings. But the Bible says it this way. We wrestle not against flesh and blood, but against spiritual wickedness in high places.
0: Yes.
1: If you're looking at the people around you and they're your enemy, you lost it already.
0: Right.
1: You got to remember that Lucifer, the prince of the air, the one who thought he took this planet as his own, he is your enemy. Once you understand that, you'll want to be a part of the kingdom that opposes him. And then your Christianity will begin to fall into place. Your service in this world will begin to fall in place because you're not trying to serve to fix this planet. You're serving to build the kingdom.
0: Kingdom that's coming and is forever.
1: Absolutely.
0: So what I'm hearing is basically that we don't necessarily have the correct answer in terms of social justice to the oppression that's happening. What would you recommend people start doing now to make a subtle shift that could lead to a bigger shift?
1: I think, again, I'll go back to what I said on the previous episode. God made the human heart so big, only he can fill it. And the world is in pain because as we extract Christ from it, it's funny. As bad as black people had it, and we did have it bad, but during Jim Crow and segregation, the families were actually more intact.
0: They were.
1: The demand for education was actually higher.
0: Right.
1: Right? So if the truth of the matter is, what the world really does need is Christ Jesus. Mm-hmm. And so our churches in the inner city should have tutoring programs for children. That's social justice, making sure kids can read and go on to school and do well. I remember when I was in L.A., Altadena Seventh-day Adventist Church, our gym was the only place the Bloods and Crips would come and play together. Some of those kids, our youth pastor actually took to Oakwood to see Oakwood and to expose them to that. That's a good form of social justice.
0: And it's low cost.
1: Low cost.
0: It requires very little
1: tutoring
0: effort.
1: Is low cost. Yeah. Feeding programs are low cost. There are food banks feeding people. But, you know, a lot of our churches feed people whatever they're given. Feed them the best quality food. Ask us, say, listen, we want to feed them according to the health message. And here, teach them. Black people in America die from health disparities at a rate that is appalling. What if we were a place to create blue zones in the neighborhood to transform black lives? We found that there are things called black blue zones. That would be powerful social justice.
0: So some of our viewers may not know what a blue zone is. Briefly, just tell them.
1: Blue zones are the five areas in the world, everywhere from Icaria, Greece, to Sardinia, Italy, to Okinawa, Japan, to a place in Costa Rica, to Loma Linda, California, mm-hmm. where there are more centenarians, more people who live over the age of 100. And there are black blue zones we found. Even our little church, the University of Connecticut, approached myself and one of the other black doctors from our church that I grew up with, Faith SDA Church in Hartford, and asked us how so many of the people at that church, in a neighborhood where the average life expectancy is 65, how do so many of them live above 90? And we were able to share with them the health message. That's social justice, right?
0: Right.
1: And that is going to change people's lives and actually add power to their life, strength to their life, and years to their life. So we need programs like that. But let me say this. Do not be afraid to preach the everlasting gospel.
0: The undiluted truth.
1: Don't think that if you stay, because that's ultimately what will liberate people, will take them out of their conditions and elevate them up. If all you do is preach to them where they are, a name it, claim it, prosperity gospel, you're not really building
0: it's
1: people up.
0: No effect.
1: But when you teach them that they must have the character of Christ,
0: yeah.
1: Everything around them then has to change.
0: Well, this is so intense, and I know that our hours or half hour is winding down. If there's a place that they could go get a little bit more information and hear one of your sermons on this, what would you say would be the best place to go?
1: Audioverse is a great place to go. If you go to audioverse.org, there's a lot of sermons there. I'm doing a series right now on Last Day Events. Before that, I did one on a new start on the health message and on the sanctuary before that. So there are plenty of materials there in our churches, the Three Angels Church in Newington, Connecticut, the stuff on there. But it's really not about me.
0: I would like them to get a more in-depth understanding of what you're talking about.
1: Oh, yeah, and it's all there, true.
0: Where you could cite, you know, articles and show them, just be able to break it down
1: at
0: a more comfortable pace,
1: yes.
0: You know, because this is just a half-hour segment.
1: No, very true. Yeah. I'm just saying, you know.
0: No, but you are the expert, so that's why we've called you in.
1: But what I really want to encourage people of all colors, of all nationalities, of all languages, is that there is a unity in Christ. So we're talking about social justice. Mm-hmm. Social justice is fragmenting society. There's a good book I just read, How Civil Wars Begin. And that's literally what they say has to happen. These are liberal writers saying that. The church must be the place. Jesus says, by this will all men know that you are my disciples, because you have love one for another. One of the proofs of the remnant church is that we are a diverse, ethnically diverse, racially diverse, gender diverse, like, you know, everybody is here. But we are unified in the Holy Spirit, unified under the blood of Christ, unified in cause to spread this gospel, finish this work so we can all go home. That is the antithesis to the social justice occult movements of today.
0: Beautifully said. Closing thoughts, Dr. Walsh.
1: My closing thoughts are that we are watching the evisceration of society, of its unity, of how people come together. It's not an accident. There's a whole occult underswing pushing us in this direction. But I want to encourage the viewers to turn your eyes upon Jesus. Look full in his wonderful face, and the things of earth will grow strangely dim in the light of his glory and grace. That really is the answer, is that we must all turn our eyes towards Christ and move in that direction, because this world's not going to last very long. And on that day, when the Lord returns, nobody's going to be able to sign up based on race for what comes next. It'll be because we have the character of Jesus Christ.
0: Well said, Dr. Walsh. Thank you so much for being here. The media has convinced people that Christianity is oppressive and the cause of our problems. From the perspective of God, however, all people, regardless of color, have been oppressed by racism. God never intended the color of one's skin to delineate justice. Whether victims or benefactors of the fruits of slavery, we all have been spiritually compromised. Until next time, this has been A Wolf in Sheep's Clothing.

Today, I can announce that the government will ban access to social media for all children under the age of 16. Social media is making children unhappy. It's making it easier for bullies to harass and abuse them. And it could even be harming their mental health, exposing them to content that is dangerous, because that's what grabs the attention. It's designed to be addictive.

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0: Mom, can I put my super fast sneakers in the donation box? I only wore them for one summer.
1: Of course, Heaven. They're still in great shape. 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
0: What about my favorite puzzle, the one of the giant galaxy?
1: That's a wonderful idea.
0: But what do they need the most?
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7: Do you, Robert Stanley Bannister, take this woman, Patricia Loretta Carlsworth?
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9: What?
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10: We all excuse ourselves for the things we've done, but we're not excused until we've asked the one we've wronged to forgive us. 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

Good morning to you and welcome to Spiritual Upliftments. This Tuesday, today, the 16th of June, 2026. My name is Kiran Parna. I'll be here with you this morning until 1 o'clock today. Throughout that time, we can have our regular programming installed. And I really hope that you'll be blessed. You'll enjoy the programming today. Spirit of God will minister to all of our souls. We'll be drawn closer to Him and enjoy this beautiful day He has created for us. We thank God and we praise God for being in the land of the living, having a second chance at life, to maybe apologize, make things right, to take advantage of that opportunity, to help someone in need, to experience God's love and to share some love. It's a good day to be alive. And God thanks and praise for that. Let's start off this morning's session with prayer, then we'll have the devotion for today. Great Father in heaven, loving Creator, loving Father, loving God. We are so grateful, so thankful to be here with you today. Thank you for all that you've done in the past. Thank you for all that you're doing right now in our present. In our future, we look forward to seeing the great things that you're going to do. Pray that you bless your children today. Those who are celebrating anniversaries of their birth, bless their lives, bless those that are in their lives, their parents, their mentors, their children. May they experience great joy. May they enjoy the companionship of their loved ones. You know the plans that they have for their lives. May they prosper. May they come to pass. Our little ones will need your protection. I pray that you bless them as well. Little Samaya Howell, I pray, Lord, that you bless her and allow her to grow up to be all that you intend that she should be. Sister Jules, we pray that you bless her as well. Our steadfast elder, co-host there at Bon Nouvelle, we pray that, Lord, you bless her life. Be with Sister Naima, Paul Fannis, Sheldon Augustine, Roland Alexander, to Diane, and to Brother Prince. May life be well for them. May you grow and develop them, and may they grow closer to you. We pray for all others who are celebrating birthdays that we don't have their names here, that a special blessing will attend them today, Lord. Help us, Father, to submit to you, to follow you, and to trust you in all areas of our lives. Help us not to be too comfortable in the temporary positions you have placed us in. Like the children of Israel who didn't want to leave Egypt after the famine, may we not be comfortable. We've just asked us to pause. May we continue on the journey, the path that you have set before us. Thank you for uplifting us and blessing us, be with our elders, our spiritual leaders, be with the crusade at cul-de-sac, those who are coming, the visitors, and Lord, may they hear the word, may transform their minds, Father. May they accept it and internalize it, Lord. We know that you love us and you know that you want to save us all. So, Father, we are giving you permission to intercede and intervene in our lives as you see fit. Every other need, every other blessing that we need, Father, we ask that you provide it for us. And I pray that your hand, your invisible hand, that we'll see that moving clearly in our lives. And we'll continue to celebrate you for all the marvelous things you've done and will do. These mercies I ask in the name of our Savior, Jesus Christ. Amen.

Our devotion this morning is entitled Beholding Christ. The text is from 2 Corinthians 5:17, which says, "Therefore, if anyone is in Christ, he is a new creation. All things are passed away. Behold, all things have become new." Through the power that Jesus gives, we can be more than conquerors. But we cannot manufacture this power. Only through the Spirit of God can we receive it. We need a deep insight into the nature of Christ and into the mystery of His love, which passeth knowledge. We are to live in the warm, genial rays of the Son of Righteousness. Nothing but Christ's loving compassion, His divine grace, His almighty power can enable us to baffle the relentless foe and subdue the opposition of our own hearts. What is our strength? The joy of the Lord. Let the love of Christ fill our hearts, and then we shall be prepared to receive the power that He has for us. Let us thank God every day for the blessings that are ours. If human agents will humble themselves before God, realizing how inappropriate it is for them to cherish self-sufficiency, realizing their utter inability to do the work that needs to be done in order that their souls may be purified, if they will cast away their own righteousness, Christ will abide in their hearts. He will put His hand to the work of creating them anew and will continue the work till they are complete in Him. Christ will never neglect the work that has been placed in His hands. Amen. He will inspire the resolute disciple with a sense of perseverity, the sin-stained condition, the depravity of the heart upon which he's working. True penitents learn the uselessness of self-importance, looking to Jesus, comparing their own defective characters with the Savior's perfect character. They say only, "In my hand no price I bring, simply to the cross I cling." With Isaiah they declare, "Lord, Thou wilt ordain peace for us, for Thou also hast wrought all our works in us. O Lord our God, our lords besides Thee have had dominion over us, but by Thee only will we make mention of Thy name." The Review and Herald, March 31, 1904. Beholding Christ. If anyone is in Christ, he is a new creation. All things are passed away. Behold, all things have become new. Many times in our lives, we go through certain experiences and we wish, "Oh, if only I could turn back time. If only I had a do-over, I could redo it. I would do things so much differently. I would make different decisions in life. I would be in a different position right now." But you can't go back in time. All we have is the present. And we hope for the future, but we don't. Tomorrow is not promised to anyone. We just have now. And while you may not be able to go back in time to undo things, with Christ in your life right now, you can become a new person. New thoughts, new impulses, new desires, new purpose in life, new practices, new habits. You can become new and have a different future charted out for you. Jesus doesn't hold your past against you. Human beings may hold your past against you. Ufesi, ufesa, you know, used to do this, used to do that. You know, they brand you, that's who you are. But Jesus doesn't see that. Jesus sees, "My child is an overcomer. I see the potential of where I want them to be. And I'm going to mold them and grow them to become what I need them to be." Your soul experience, that's past. God will turn you into a poor, new person. So there's always transformation. There's always hope with Christ. And we can look forward to that. I love the line that says that true penitents learn the uselessness of self-importance, because it's really not about you. You know, as human beings, we like to center ourselves. Children do that very well. Children are the center of the universe and the universe of everybody else. What they want it now. They don't care that you're cooking, you're cleaning. They don't care that you're tired or you're sleepy. They want whatever now. Give it to them now, and they'll throw that tantrum and scream. Cry out because you're not getting what they want. They have zero compassion for anybody else. Jesus is the center of our universe. And He is not a hard God. He's not a ruling God. That He doesn't understand your situation.
He wants us to understand that He is the source, He's the core of everything good, all the love, all the worship. He is every relationship you want to work, let Christ be the center of it. Every business venture you want to be successful, let Christ be at the center of it. Follow His practices, follow His principles, and life will be good for you. Jesus is the center, and He wants you to decenter yourself and let Him be the center. Be at peace with God, be at peace with yourself. You want to think that if I do this, it's going to affect me in this way, the consequences of my actions, but you're forgetting the all-powerful God and His instructions and principles and guidance in your life. Do not make yourself so important that you neglect and you are living in a life of disobedience to the Word of God, to the will of God. You really have nothing of value to bring to this world. All God wants is your will. God wants is your love. Everything else comes from Him. Everything else comes from Him. So I hope that you will live a happy life filled with growth and joy and peace and love and happiness with the Lord, that you'll humble yourself before Him and you'll not live in a life of self-sufficiency. I'm doing it all by myself. It's all about me. And then you just neglect Christ, you neglect those around you. May all of our souls be purified and that we can walk humbly before our God. This was a really lovely devotion this morning, and I hope that you were blessed by it. And another part of this devotion says, nothing but Christ's loving compassion, His divine grace, His almighty power can enable us to baffle the relentless foe and subdue the opposition of our own hearts. Always in a battle against the evil one, the enemy of God, the adversary of God, and even our own selves, the opposition of our own hearts. You must not forget this sinful nature that's warring within us. In your mind, in your spirit, you may say, I want to do the will of God, but your own heart will fight you. Internal battles, external battles, spiritual battles, battles everywhere. Only Christ's loving compassion and His divine grace, His almighty power, can enable us to have victory over our own hearts and against the relentless attacks of the enemy of our souls. And we have it today. We have Christ's grace, we have His love, we have His compassion, we have His attention. Let the love of Christ fill our hearts, and then we shall be prepared to receive the power that He has for us. Hope that today will be a day of great filling for you. Day of great victory and overcoming. It can be done through Christ. It can be done. Enjoy your day today, children of God. Loving and loved children of God. Be sure to join me tomorrow, same time at 9:05 for another devotion. Last night was a really beautiful night. If you watched the crusade online, if you were present at the tent, I know that the minister singing was very beautiful. Sister Melinda did an excellent job. Great songs, great song selection. And the whole atmosphere was very, very spirit-filled. I trust that you are blessed. And of course, you'll visit again tomorrow, or rather tonight, and invite someone to come along as well. I'm seeing a lot more visitors under the tent. The visitors are inviting visitors, which is excellent. There's great joy in the gospel. There's great, great joy. And we all need a turnaround. We all need a change in our lives. And Christ is offering us that change. Do not think and contemplate, oh, I have to give up this, I have to give up that. What are you gaining? Think about you'll be gaining by walking with Christ closer, having a closer walk with Him. What will you be gaining? And what you think is just a scratch of the surface. There's so much more to gain from walking closer with God. So I hope that you make that decision and choose Him every single day. We're now 20 minutes after 9 o'clock. Let's sing the song from the Gaithers, I Know How to Say Thank You. At 9:35, we'll have the Spirit of Prophecy reading. And I'm going to play you, I think, two of the songs that were sung last night. I think one was Tomorrow and Why Milon. So we're going to listen to the songs in just a bit.

Happy morning. Greetings goes on to Sister Valentine Cornibert, Sister Cassandra Feleleo, to Sister Susie. Good morning to you, Sister Josephine Paul. Good day as well. Sister Minerva Sylvester, good morning to you. And to all those who are home listening today, wishing you guys a beautiful and blessed Tuesday. Please know that Sister Philip is out of Ireland, and so we will not be having the prayer hour with her today. God willing, she'll be back with us next week. But she's out of Ireland, so she's not able to have the prayer session with us today. Let's take in the song from Rebuild the Altar.

0: 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You will learn about home remedies, how to reverse and prevent these diseases. God said that He wishes above all things that thou mayest prosper and be in health, even as thy soul prospereth.
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And it is now 9:35, time for us to take a look at the reading from the book Christian Service. We are at chapter 14, which is entitled Religious Liberty, till we continue with coming events. And we are at page 157 of the book. This speaks specifically to members of the Seventh-day Adventist Church. This is on a general message for the population. This is specific to Seventh-day Adventists and remnant people. It says, the remnant church will be brought into great trial and distress. Those who keep the commandments of God and the faith of Jesus will feel the ire of the dragon and his hosts. Satan numbers the world as his subjects. He has gained control of the apostate churches, but here is a little company that are resisting his supremacy. If he could blot them from the earth, his triumph would be complete. As he influenced the heathen nations to destroy Israel, so in their future he will stir up the wicked powers of earth to destroy the people of God. All will be required to render obedience to human edicts in violation of the divine law. Those who will be true to God and to duty will be betrayed, both by parents and brethren and kinsfolk and friends. The time is not far distant when the test will come to every soul. The observance of the false Sabbath will be urged upon us. The contest will be between the commandments of God and the commandments of men. Those who have yielded step by step to worldly demands and conformed to worldly customs will then yield to the powers that be, rather than subject themselves to derision, insult, threatened imprisonment, and death. At that time, the gold will be separated from the dross. Many a star that we have admired for its brilliance will then go out in darkness. Those who have assumed the ornaments of the sanctuary but are not clothed with Christ's righteousness will then appear in the shame of their own nakedness. There is a prospect before us of a continued struggle at the risk of imprisonment, loss of property, and even of life itself, to defend the law of God, which is made void by the laws of men. The time is hastening on when who stand in defense of the truth The time is hastening on when who stand in defense of the truth will know by experience what it means to be partakers in Christ's sufferings. The great oppressor sees that he has but a short time in which to work, that soon he will lose his hold upon man and his powers be taken from him, and is working with all deceivableness of unrighteousness in them that perish. Superstition and error are trampling upon truth, justice, and equity. Every power that is antagonistic to truth is strengthening. The work which the church has failed to do in a time of peace and prosperity, she will have to do in a terrible crisis under most discouraging, forbidding circumstances. The warnings that worldly conformity has silenced or withheld must be given under the fiercest opposition from enemies of the faith. And at that time, the superficial conservative class, whose influence has steadily retarded the progress of the work, will renounce the faith and take their stand with its avowed enemies, towards whom their sympathies have long been tending. These apostates will then manifest the most bitter enmity, doing all in their power to oppress and malign their former brethren and to excite indignation against them. This day is just before us. The members of the church will individually be tested and proved. They will be placed in circumstances where they will be forced to bear witness for the truth. Many will be called to speak before councils and in courts of justice, perhaps separately and alone. The experience which would have helped them in this emergency, they have neglected to obtain, and their souls are burdened with remorse for wasted opportunities and neglected privileges. The Protestant world today see in the little company keeping the Sabbath of Mordecai in the gate.
His character and conduct, expressed in reverence for the law of God, are a constant rebuke to those who have cast off the fear of the Lord and are trampling upon his Sabbath. The unwelcome intruder must by some means be put out of the way. Satan will excite indignation against the humble minority who conscientiously refuse to accept popular customs and traditions. Men of position and reputation will join with the lawless and the vile to take counsel against the people of God. Wealth, genius, education will combine to cover them with contempt. Persecuting rulers, ministers, and church members will conspire against them. With voice and pen, by boast, threats, and ridicule, they will seek to overthrow their faith. By false representations and angry appeals, they will stir up the passions of the people. Not having a thus saith of the scriptures to bring against the advocates of the Bible Sabbath, they will resort to oppressive enactments to supply the lack. To secure popularity and patronage, legislators will yield to the demand for a Sunday law. On this battlefield comes the last great conflict of the controversy between truth and error. And here ends this subsection, ending on page 158 of the book, Christian Service. It is a Christian's duty and responsibility to serve the Lord. And brethren, I do hope that you will do your part in serving the living God. It is in the scriptures, particularly Revelation 13, that mankind will push to have this day of worship, exalting their traditions against the word of God. There will be a tiny group, just a minority, just a small group, out of the 8 billion people, a couple million, few million people, who would stand and say, we're going to stick with what the scripture says, what Christ has taught us from the beginning. It doesn't matter what this being of light comes and says, he's changed the Sabbath from Saturday to Sunday and we must keep it now. We're going to stick to what the Bible tells us. Just a little group, just a small remnant. Even within the small remnant, as it stands right now, there's a shaking to come that people will leave because their hearts have not been crucified with Christ. They are not heart consecrated. It's just a very lovely display that they're putting on. But their souls are not with Christ. Their souls live in the world. They love the things of the world. They align themselves with the world. It is not for us to judge the actions of people, to know the motives of people. God alone can read the heart, because people can pretend very, very well. There are stars right now that we love and we admire and we pray for and we encourage, and it is said that they will leave us, they will go. So you really don't know. And many stars will stay too. Yeah? So we really don't know. We're not judging people. We're praying for everybody that all of us will repent. And the small experiences God is using now to build us, to prepare for that crisis, don't neglect it. Don't run away from it. Let God guide you into preparation for the last thing to come. I hope that you're gaining lessons now to love God more than anything else, and that you've chosen to live for the Lord and not for mankind, not for the approval of man and for the belonging.

0: But I do hope that you will continue to read this little book, Christian Service. A lot of this was taken from Testimonies for the Church, Volume 5. And I guess you can read that for yourself another time. Be sure to join me tomorrow, same time at 9:35, as we continue to read from the book, Christian Service. It's now time for our helpful tip for today.
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0: And it is now 9:45. This morning's helpful tip is on the health benefits of Moringa oleifera. So they were learning that it has neurodegenerative diseases. It fights against that. Fights against neurodegenerative diseases. The tip says, the effectiveness of Moringa has been very valuable in the management and reduction in the risk of neurodegenerative diseases. Research studies have shown the potential to alter brain electrical activity and monoamines like norepinephrine, serotonin, and dopamine, and may extend protection against Alzheimer's disease. Every time I read one of these helpful tips, it really has my heart swelling and feeling so grateful to God for giving us these plants. Because he knew the effect that sin would have upon us, how it would rob us of our minds, our memories, our bodies. The curse of death is just so terrible. And God put a buffer. Put a buffer. Everything, all these little chemicals and, you know, minerals and things that are found in those plants, those phytonutrients, the Heavenly Father thought of that. In an earth not cursed and not marred by sin, perfection, how wonderful our lives would be. And still in sin, he didn't take these things away from us. He left it there for us to take care of ourselves, because he knew the consequences, the negative, ravaging consequences of sinfulness. It is a terrible thing to see your loved ones just disappear before your eyes. You know, with age, you know, the body starts to deteriorate. That strong person, you know, it's not there anymore. You can barely eat anymore. Or they start forgetting things. They start forgetting you. Your experiences, the laughter, they forget. That is painful. And I'm not saying that using Moringa will totally cut that out. But at least it says here that it reduces the risk of that. You can have them for a little longer. Praise God. I know many people, especially men, don't care about taking care of their health. They just want to work until they die. But you need to rest, and please take care of yourself so the people around you can enjoy you for a little longer. Young people, don't think because you're young and strong, you can live however you want. Whatever the consequences may be, you'll suffer them later. And sometimes the consequences is now. Take care of you. Be in good health. Take care of your mind. Take care of your brain. Drink some Moringa. That's a helpful tip for today. Be sure to join me tomorrow, Wednesday, same time at 9:45 for another tip. We're now 12 minutes before 10 o'clock. 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Thank you so much. Up next, we take in our Creation Moments broadcast, and then we'll have some music at 10 this morning. We continue on with our music for today.
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3: What makes something right or wrong? Are things that are sometimes wrong always wrong? Most writers and commentators, even most preachers today,

0: have problems with the question of right and wrong. That seems amazing, since only a generation or two ago, few people had any problems at all with the issue of right and wrong. About the only act that seems to be universally accepted as wrong today is to claim that there is an absolute standard of morality. How did things change so fast? Well, that's not hard to answer. When people accepted that they were made by a creator, they accepted one important consequence of that fact. The creator owns us, lock, stock and barrel, and therefore has every right to hold us accountable for our actions. Many people understood that God was determined to steer us from the wrong and urge us towards the right, because the wrong hurts us, while the right provides us with a sense of fulfillment. So, life cannot be full when the creator is not included. When evolutionists convinced much of the population that this personal creator was a myth, people began to reason that without a creator, right and wrong were up for grabs. Morality was not absolute. And that is just what the first architects of evolution said would happen if evolution was adopted.
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You will learn about home remedies, how to reverse and prevent these diseases. God said that He wishes above all things that thou mayest prosper and be in health, even as thy soul prospereth.

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1: And we're now about 2 minutes before 10, before 10 o'clock this morning. Just a reminder again, Sister Philip is out of Ireland and she's unable to bring us that power, that prayer hour for today. So we'll not be having the prayer session this morning. So I just want to encourage you to please keep listening to Praise. We're going to take in a 20-minute recording of Chapter 11 of Steps to Christ, the Privilege of Prayer. Then we'll take in some music to end. Again, we want to apologize for not being able to bring you the prayer hour for today on Praise FM. My sister Philip is out of Ireland, and I do hope that you guys can enjoy the programming for the rest of this morning. God willing, she'll be back with us next week, so we can continue the prayer sessions then.
2: God is love.
3: He that loveth not knoweth not God, for God is love. 1 John 4:8.
2: The law is love.
3: Therefore, as by the offense of one judgment came upon all men to condemnation, even so by the righteousness of one the free gift came upon all men unto justification of life. Romans 5:8.

0: Chapter 11, The Privilege of Prayer. Through nature and revelation, through His providence, and by the influence of His Spirit, God speaks to us. But these are not enough. We need also to pour out our hearts to Him. In order to have spiritual life and energy, we must have actual intercourse with our Heavenly Father. Our minds may be drawn out toward Him. We may meditate upon His works, His mercies, His blessings. But this is not, in the fullest sense, communing with Him. In order to commune with God, we must have something to say to Him concerning our actual life. Prayer is the opening of the heart to God as to a friend. Not that it is necessary in order to make known to God what we are, but in order to enable us to receive Him. Prayer does not bring God down to us, but brings us up to Him. When Jesus was upon the earth, He taught His disciples how to pray. He directed them to present their daily needs before God and to cast all their care upon Him. And the assurance He gave them that their petitions should be heard is assurance also to us. Jesus Himself, while He dwelt among men, was often in prayer. Our Savior identified Himself with our needs and weakness, and that He became a suppliant, a petitioner, seeking from His Father fresh supplies of strength, that He might come forth braced for duty and trial. He is our example in all things. He is a brother in our infirmities, in all points tempted like as we are. But as the sinless one, His nature recoiled from evil. He endured struggles and torture of soul in a world of sin. His humanity made prayer a necessity and a privilege. He found comfort and joy in communion with His Father. And if the Savior of men, the Son of God, felt the need of prayer, how much more should feeble, sinful mortals feel the necessity of fervent, constant prayer? Our Heavenly Father waits to bestow upon us the fullness of His blessing. It is our privilege to drink largely at the fountain of boundless love. What a wonder it is that we pray so little! God is ready and willing to hear the sincere prayer of the humblest of His children. And yet there is much manifest reluctance on our part to make known our wants to God. What can the angels of heaven think of poor, helpless human beings who are subject to temptation when God's heart of infinite love yearns toward them, ready to give them more than they can ask or think, and yet they pray so little and have so little faith? The angels love to bow before God. They love to be near Him. They regard communion with God as their highest joy. And yet the children of earth, who need so much the help that God only can give, seem satisfied to walk without the light of His Spirit, the companionship of His presence. The darkness of the evil one encloses those who neglect to pray. The whispered temptations of the enemy entice them to sin, and it is all because they do not make use of the privileges that God has given them in the divine appointment of prayer. Why should the sons and daughters of God be so reluctant to pray when prayer is the key in the hand of faith to unlock heaven's storehouse, where are treasured the boundless resources of omnipotence? Without unceasing prayer and diligent watching, we are in danger of growing careless and of deviating from the right path. The adversary seeks continually to obstruct the way to the mercy seat, that we may not by earnest supplication and faith obtain grace and power to resist temptation. There are certain conditions upon which we may expect that God will hear and answer our prayers. One of the first of these is that we feel our need of help from Him. He has promised, "I will pour water upon him that is thirsty, and floods upon the dry ground," Isaiah 44, verse 3. Those who hunger and thirst after righteousness, who long after God, may be sure that they will be filled. The heart must be open to the Spirit's influence, or God's blessing cannot be received. Our great need is itself an argument, and pleads most eloquently in our behalf. But the Lord is to be sought unto to do these things for us. He says, "Ask, and it shall be given you. And he that spared not his own Son, but delivered him up for us all, How shall he not with him also freely give us all things? Matthew 7, verse 7, Romans 8, verse 32. If we regard iniquity in our hearts, if we cling to any known sin, the Lord will not hear us. But the prayer of the penitent, contrite soul is always accepted. When all known wrongs are righted, we may believe that God will answer our petitions. Our own merit will never commend us to the favor of God. It is the worthiness of Jesus that will save us, His blood that will cleanse us. Yet we have a work to do in complying with the conditions of acceptance. Another element of prevailing prayer is faith. He that cometh to God must believe that He is, and that He is a rewarder of them that diligently seek Him. Hebrews 11, verse 6. Jesus said to His disciples, What things soever ye desire when ye pray, believe that ye receive them, and ye shall have them. Mark 11, 24. Do we take Him at His word? The assurance is broad and unlimited, and He is faithful who has promised. When we do not receive the very things we asked for at the time we ask, we are still to believe that the Lord hears and that He will answer our prayers. We are so erring and short-sighted that we sometimes ask for things that would not be a blessing to us. And our Heavenly Father in love answers our prayers by giving us that which will be for our highest good, that which we ourselves would desire if with vision divinely enlightened we could see all things as they really are. When our prayers seem not to be answered, we are to cling to the promise. For the time of answering will surely come, and we shall receive the blessing we need most. But to claim that prayer will always be answered in the very way and for the particular thing that we desire is presumption. God is too wise to err, and too good to withhold any good thing from them that walk uprightly. Then do not fear to trust Him, even though you do not see the immediate answer to your prayers. Rely upon His sure promise. Ask, and it shall be given you. If we take counsel with our doubts and fears, or try to solve everything that we cannot see clearly before we have faith, perplexities will only increase and deepen. But if we come to God, feeling helpless and dependent as we really are, and in humble, trusting faith, make known our wants to Him whose knowledge is infinite, who sees everything in creation, and who governs everything by His will and word, He can and will attend to our cry and will let light shine into our hearts. Through sincere prayer, we are brought into connection with the mind of the infinite. We may have no remarkable evidence at the time that the face of our Redeemer is bending over us in compassion and love, but this is even so. We may not feel His visible touch, but His hand is upon us in love and pitying tenderness. When we come to ask mercy and blessing from God, we should have a spirit of love and forgiveness in our own hearts. How can we pray, "Forgive us our debts as we forgive our debtors," and yet indulge an unforgiving spirit? Matthew 6, verse 12. If we expect our own prayers to be heard, we must forgive others in the same manner and to the same extent as we hope to be forgiven. Perseverance in prayer has been made a condition of receiving. We must pray always if we would grow in faith and experience. We are to be instant in prayer, to continue in prayer and watch in the same with thanksgiving. Romans 12, 12 and Colossians 4, 2. Peter exhorts believers to be sober and watch unto prayer. 1 Peter 4, verse 7. Paul directs, "In everything by prayer and supplication with thanksgiving, let your requests be made known unto God." Philippians 4, verse 6. "But ye beloved," says Jude, "praying in the Holy Ghost, keep yourselves in the love of God." Jude 20 and 21. Unceasing prayer is the unbroken union of the soul with God, so that life from God flows into our life, and from our life purity and holiness flow back to God. There is necessity for diligence in prayer. Let nothing hinder you. Make every effort to keep open the communion between Jesus and your own soul. Seek every opportunity to go where prayer is wont to be made. Those who are really seeking for communion with God will be seen in the prayer meeting, faithful to do their duty and earnest and anxious to reap all the benefits they can gain. They will improve every opportunity of placing themselves where they can receive the rays of light from heaven. We should pray in the family circle, and above all, we must not neglect secret prayer, for this is the life of the soul. It is impossible for the soul to flourish while prayer is neglected. Family or public prayer alone is not sufficient. In solitude, let the soul be laid open to the inspecting eye of God. Secret prayer is to be heard only by the prayer-hearing God. No curious ear is to receive the burden of such petitions. In secret prayer, the soul is free from surrounding influences, free from excitement. Calmly, yet fervently, will it reach out after God. Sweet and abiding will be the influence emanating from him who seeth in secret, whose ear is open to hear the prayer arising from the heart. By calm, simple faith, the soul holds communion with God and gathers to itself rays of divine light to strengthen and sustain it in the conflict with Satan. God is our tower of strength. Pray in your closet, and as you go about your daily labor, let your heart be often uplifted to God. It was thus that Enoch walked with God. These silent prayers rise like precious incense before the throne of grace. Satan cannot overcome him whose heart is thus stayed upon God. There is no time or place in which it is inappropriate to offer up a petition to God. There is nothing that can prevent us from lifting up our hearts in the spirit of earnest prayer. In the crowds of the street, in the midst of a business engagement, we may send up a petition to God and plead for divine guidance, as did Nehemiah when he made his request before King Artaxerxes. A closet of communion may be found wherever we are. We should have the door of the heart open continually, and our invitation going up that Jesus may come and abide as a heavenly guest in the soul. Although there may be a tainted, corrupted atmosphere around us, we need not breathe its miasma, but may live in the pure air of heaven. We may close every door to impure imaginings and unholy thoughts by lifting the soul into the presence of God through sincere prayer. Those whose hearts are open to receive the support and blessing of God will walk in a holier atmosphere than that of earth and will have constant communion with heaven. We need to have more distinct views of Jesus and a fuller comprehension of the value of eternal realities. The beauty of holiness is to fill the hearts of God's children. And for this to be accomplished, we should seek for divine disclosures of heavenly things. Let the soul be drawn out and upward, that God may grant us a breath of the heavenly atmosphere. We may keep so near to God that in every unexpected trial our thoughts will turn to him as naturally as the flower turns to the sun. Keep your wants, your joys, your sorrows, your cares, and your fears before God. You cannot burden him. You cannot weary him. He who numbers the hairs of your head is not indifferent to the wants of his children. The Lord is very pitiful and of tender mercy, James 5:11. His heart of love is touched by our sorrows and even by our utterances of them. Take to him everything that perplexes the mind. Nothing is too great for him to bear, for he holds up worlds. He rules over all the affairs of the universe. Nothing that in any way concerns our peace is too small for him to notice. There is no chapter in our experience too dark for him to read. There is no perplexity too difficult for him to unravel. No calamity can befall the least of his children. No anxiety harass the soul. No joy cheer. No sincere prayer escape the lips of which our heavenly Father is unobservant, or in which he takes no immediate interest. He healeth the broken in heart and bindeth up their wounds, Psalm 147:3. The relations between God and each soul are as distinct and full as though there were not another soul upon the earth to share his watch care, not another soul for whom he gave his beloved Son. Jesus said, "Ye shall ask in my name, and I say not unto you, that I will pray the Father for you. For the Father himself loveth you. I have chosen you, that whatsoever ye shall ask of the Father in my name, he may give it you." John 16, verses 26 and 27, and chapter 15, verse 16. But to pray in the name of Jesus is something more than a mere mention of that name at the beginning and the ending of a prayer. It is to pray in the mind and spirit of Jesus, while we believe his promises, rely upon his grace, and work his works. God does not mean that any of us should become hermits or monks or retire from the world in order to devote ourselves to acts of worship. The life must be like Christ's life between the mountain and the multitude. He who does nothing but pray will soon cease to pray, or his prayers will become a formal routine. When men take themselves out of social life, away from the sphere of Christian duty and cross-bearing, when they cease to work earnestly for the Master who worked earnestly for them, they lose the subject matter of prayer and have no incentive to devotion. Their prayers become personal and selfish. They cannot pray in regard to the wants of humanity or the upbuilding of Christ's kingdom, pleading for strength wherewith to work. We sustain a loss when we neglect the privilege of associating together to strengthen and encourage one another in the service of God. The truths of His Word lose their vividness and importance in our minds. Our hearts cease to be enlightened and aroused by their sanctifying influence, and we decline in spirituality. In our association as Christians, we lose much by lack of sympathy with one another. He who shuts himself up to himself is not filling the position that God designed he should. The proper cultivation of the social elements in our nature brings us into sympathy with others and is a means of development and strength to us in the service of God. If Christians would associate together, speaking to each other of the love of God and of the precious truths of redemption, their own hearts would be refreshed and they would refresh one another. We may be daily learning more of our Heavenly Father, gaining a fresh experience of His grace. Then we shall desire to speak of His love. And as we do this, our own hearts will be warmed and encouraged. If we thought and talked more of Jesus and less of self, we should have far more of His presence. If we would but think of God as often as we have evidence of His care for us, we should keep Him ever in our thoughts and should delight to talk of Him and to praise Him. We talk of temporal things because we have an interest in them. We talk of our friends because we love them. Our joys and our sorrows are bound up with them. Yet we have infinitely greater reason to love God than to love our earthly friends. It should be the most natural thing in the world to make Him first in all our thoughts, to talk of His goodness and tell of His power. The rich gifts He has bestowed upon us were not intended to absorb our thoughts and love so much that we should have nothing to give to God. They are constantly to remind us of Him and to bind us in bonds of love and gratitude to our heavenly benefactor. We dwell too near the lowlands of earth. Let us raise our eyes to the open door of the sanctuary above, where the light of the glory of God shines in the face of Christ, who is able also to save them to the uttermost that come unto God by Him. Hebrews 7, verse 25. We need to praise God more for His goodness and for His wonderful works to the children of men. Psalm 107, verse 8. Our devotional exercises should not consist wholly in asking and receiving. Let us not be always thinking of our wants and never of the benefits we receive. We do not pray any too much, but we are too sparing of giving thanks. We are the constant recipients of God's mercies, and yet how little gratitude we express, how little we praise Him for what He has done for us. Anciently, the Lord bade Israel, when they met together for His service, "Ye shall eat before the Lord your God, and ye shall rejoice in all that ye put your hand unto, ye and your households, wherein the Lord thy God hath blessed thee." Deuteronomy 12, verse 7. That which is done for the glory of God should be done with cheerfulness, with songs of praise and thanksgiving, not with sadness and gloom. Our God is a tender, merciful God. His service should not be looked upon as a heart-saddening, distressing exercise. It should be a pleasure to worship the Lord and to take part in His work. God would not have His children, for whom so great salvation has been provided, act as if He were a hard, exacting taskmaster. He is our best friend, and when they worship Him, He expects to be with them, to bless and comfort them, filling their hearts with joy and love. The Lord desires His children to take comfort in His service and to find more pleasure than hardship in His work. He desires that those who come to worship Him shall carry away with them precious thoughts of His care and love, that they may be cheered in all the employments of daily life, that they may have grace to deal honestly and faithfully in all things. We must gather about the cross. Christ and Him crucified should be the theme of contemplation, our conversation, and of our most joyful emotion. We should keep in our thoughts every blessing we receive from God, and when we realize His great love, we should be willing to trust everything to the hand that was nailed to the cross for us. The soul may ascend nearer heaven on the wings of praise. God is worshipped with song and music in the courts above, and as we express our gratitude, we are approximating to the worship of the heavenly hosts. Whoso offereth praise glorifieth God. Psalm 50, verse 23. Let us with reverent joy come before our Creator with thanksgiving and the voice of melody. Isaiah 51, verse...
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The speech he gave at the Illinois Republican Senate Convention in Springfield on June the 16th, 1858, is widely regarded as one of Abraham Lincoln's most important. Lincoln quoted Jesus saying, "A house divided against itself cannot stand." His words were prescient. The Civil War began just 3 years later when Lincoln was president. Of course, Jesus' words were true, true for a country, true for a family, true for a church, and true for a person, which is why Jesus said, "You shall love the Lord your God with all your heart, with all your soul, and with all your mind." The reason many people struggle in their faith is that their heart is divided, and they've never chosen to surrender fully to Jesus. Let him have your whole heart today. Don't hold anything back from God. Choose to stand on Jesus' side. Give him all. And when you do that, your life will take off. John Bradshaw, It Is Written.

0: And it's now 2 minutes after 11 o'clock. Thank you so much for listening and tuning in to Praise FM Radio this morning. Hope that you're blessed with the reading of Steps of Christ, chapter 11, on the privilege of prayer. You learn something new, something was reinforced. And of course, you'll choose to spend a lot more time praying and talking to our Savior. It is now time for the verse and thought for today. This morning's verse comes from Isaiah 41, verse 10. Very popular, well-known passage of scripture. It says, "Fear thou not, for I am with thee. Be not dismayed, for I am thy God. I will strengthen thee. Yea, I will help thee. Yea, I will uphold thee with the right hand of my righteousness." And that's God talking here to Israel, always giving them a pep talk, something to strengthen their faith. Again, the verse today, message for us in our time. "Fear thou not, for I am with thee. Be not dismayed, for I am thy God. I will strengthen thee. Yea, I will help thee. Yea, I will uphold thee with the right hand of my righteousness." Isaiah 41:10. The thought today comes from Desire of Ages again, page 313. Today it says, "Worldly policy and the undeviating principles of righteousness do not blend into each other imperceptibly, like the colors of the rainbow. Between the two, a broad, clear line is drawn by the eternal God." It's an excellent quote today. A lot of implications for the way we live and what we choose to do with our lives. Again, the thought today from Desire of Ages, page 313. It says, "Worldly policy and the undeviating principles of righteousness do not blend into each other imperceptibly, like the colors of the rainbow. Between the two, a broad, clear line is drawn by the eternal God." God is making it very clear. This is evil, this is righteous. And to cross over into the other, especially to cross into evil, it's clearly marked out. Stay with God and live a righteous life with Him. Up next, Lifeline Production, and then the lines are open. You can call to request your songs. The number to dial is 452-1011. The WhatsApp line is 461-9647.
1: Do you, Robert Stanley Bannister, take this woman, Patricia Loretta Carlsworth?
2: Patricia.
3: What?
2: I've been meaning to tell you something.
3: What?
2: It's nothing big. I forgot to sign out when I left the military.
3: You're a deserter?
2: That's the technical term for it, but it's really just a misunderstanding. I do.
3: You're telling me now?
2: Well, I wanted you to know before we got married.
3: You're a criminal?
2: I'm not a real criminal.
1: And do you, Patricia?
2: We'll just need to move every few years.
3: Why haven't you cleared this up with the authorities?
2: Well, it's not like I ran away. I just needed my space. I mean, there's nothing wrong with what I've done.
1: Do you part?
2: Dear, it's your turn to say I do. Dear?
4: We all excuse ourselves for the things we've done, but we're not excused until we've asked the one we've wronged to forgive us. 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

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You can use the WhatsApp line 461-9647. We're just listening there to the song from the Hoppers, Life is Good, because God is. And now we're listening to Judith Gaither, the song Stay With God.

Up next, we have the song I Need the Prayers of Those I Love. This version is done by Ben Alseed. This song is requested by Sister Prisca Henry. Sending out greetings to her loved ones, her friends, the members of the Grizzly SDA Church, her 6 children and 3 loving grandchildren, to Natalie Valdez and Ashel. Also to the members of her church, all listeners in all SDA churches, blessed day to you. Let's remember to pray one for one another.

This next song goes out to Sister Rosalie Alfred on the Mall. Wishing her a beautiful and wonderful day today. Thanks always for tuning in to Praise FM Radio. Charity Gill, I Speak Jesus, acoustic cover.

And we're going to take this one in again, Life is Good by the Hoppers. This one is coming from Sister Butcher, wishing all the sick and shut-ins a better day today. Hope that your day is going well and that you get a little visit to get some relief from your pain. Know that she's thinking of you and praying for you. So do enjoy the song. Celebrate everyone. Life is good because God is.

This next song goes out to the elders at the Millard Ezier Church, wishing you guys a happy day today. Ella Simon, hope you enjoy this one from the Gaither Band, Gaither Vocal Band, Glorious Impossible. After this, we'll bring you our devotional thought for today.

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1: Be ye therefore perfect, even as your Father which is in heaven is perfect. Matthew 5, verse 48.
0: The law is perfect.
1: The law of the Lord is perfect, converting the soul. The testimony of the Lord is sure, making wise the simple. Psalm 19.

life and to ensure their family's well-being, physically, financially, and spiritually. Yet deep down, they know what one day something will happen. A diagnosis, an accident, or something unexpected that will take a loved one away. Some married couples who deeply love each other would rather die first because they feel they could not bear life without their spouse. But unless God allows them both to die at the same time, one will have to experience that loss. The truth is, no human being wants to die. The reason is simple. We were created to live. However, humanity disobeyed God and trusted the serpent's lie, bringing about the consequence of God's verdict, death. Christ rescued the human race from the curse by dying for us on the cross of Calvary. The penalty for disobedience to God's commands is not merely physical death, but eternal death. This is what God saved us from. The death experienced here on earth is the natural death that often becomes a rest from suffering. Yet Jesus tells us through the apostle that the dead in Christ will rise first. His words, "He who believes in me, though he may die, he shall live," John 11:25, became the wonderful hope of every Christian who has placed their trust in him. The resurrection for those who died in Christ will take place at his second coming. Angels will be sent to bring them out of their graves or wherever they are. And the first thing they will see is their beloved Redeemer, Christ Jesus, coming in the clouds of heaven. God invites you to accept this promise. This world will only offer you disappointments when you least expect it. Our only sure and firm hope is Jesus. Accept him today as your personal Savior, for in him and through his grace, we find the assurance of eternal life. Amen. Beautiful, beautiful, beautiful. You were created to live. That's why death feels so unnatural to us, such a robber, such a thief. But until Jesus comes again, this is the natural order of life. We are born, we live, we contribute, hopefully some of us reproduce, then you die. Somebody else comes, and the cycle continues on and on until then. It takes so much out of us, because you know, for all your life you've known a particular person, or they came into your life and they made it so much better, and now they're gone. And there's a certain way that you interacted with them, others interacted with them, that you only get to see that when that person's around and now they're gone. You'll never see that version of them anymore. So death certainly is a thief. It robs us of so much joy, so much love, so much potential, so much growth learning. God never intended for us to die, to be separated one from another. He never wanted that for us. But the wages of sin is death. That cannot be undone until sin itself is done away with. So until that day, when Christ comes, we continue to love each other while we have each other. We continue to live for Christ and abide in him, because through him we have eternal life. And the comforting thing that the reading mentioned, and of course the Bible mentions it, is that the dead in Christ will rise first. That we will be reunited with them. We will see them again. If you live a righteous life, you too, you will see your loved ones. And not in the shabby way they went down, with any broken limbs or old age, cataracts in their eyes and all kind of different. Beautiful, restored, polished, glowing, restored into something different. Yeah? And so we look forward to seeing us glorified. Something different, like God. We were created to live. And the only way we get to live now, throughout eternity, even if we may taste physical death, is to live and die in Christ. That is your guarantee. That is your assurance. That is your safety. Make a good decision today, brethren. The evil one cannot offer you life. He may lie, because that's what he does. He lies and tells his followers, oh, when Christ comes again, the two kingdoms will reign side by side. Supported by the scriptures. He's going to die. He cannot give life.

bank on the one who can't give up, and he demonstrated it by raising people from the dead, taking them with him to heaven. You can trust him, he's done it. And his words are true, his words are sure. You were created to live. So today let us live fully, happily with Christ, meeting all of the challenges, all of the attacks and the trials, but being alive and enjoying life with God, enjoying this abundant life that he's given to us. You were created to live, so live eternally with God. Thank you for listening today to our devotional thought. Be sure to join me tomorrow, same time at 11:45, for another reading. Let's take in this song, I Then Shall Live. The group from Marisol, Lighthouse Chorale, they did that on Sabbath afternoon. That was beautifully done. I really enjoyed that. Great ministry, man. Great ministry. So let's take this one from the Gita Vocal Band.

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1: Pleasant afternoon to you. Welcome to Praise FM's Midday News for today, Tuesday, June 16th, 2026. I'm Karen Perino. Here are the headlines in the local, regional and international news. In local news, St. Lucia moves closer to securing major climate funding to protect water supply. Fire service warns against illegal burning amid dry conditions. In regional news, Guyana earns US$353 million from carbon credit sales, government says. In international news, ships remain on hold in Strait of Hormuz despite announced US-Iran deal. And Kenya to pay compensation to almost 2,000 victims of violent protests. The details of these stories coming after this.
2: Speed thrills until it kills. 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Obey the limits. The faster you go, the quicker you lose control. 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
3: This message was brought to you by the Department of Infrastructure, Ports and Transport.

Welcome back, and now for the news in detail. Senusha is taking a significant step towards securing climate financing that could help strengthen the island's water security as climate change continues to place increasing pressure on water resources across the Caribbean. Government officials, utility managers, development partners, and climate finance experts gathered at the Coco Palm Resort on Monday for a strategic workshop aimed at advancing plans that could unlock support through the Green Climate Fund to help improve the resilience of the country's water sector. The workshop focused on assessing vulnerabilities within St. Lucia's water system, identifying climate-related risks, and exploring opportunities to improve the long-term sustainability of water resources nationwide. Participants also worked to validate a project concept note, a critical requirement for accessing a CGF readiness grant that could pave the way for larger climate investments in the future. With climate change contributing to more frequent droughts, unpredictable rainfall patterns, and increasing pressure on water infrastructure, officials say strengthening the country's water resilience has become an urgent national priority. Director of Finance within the Department of Finance, Imran Williams, said the initiative has moved beyond the early planning stages and is now being accelerated. He noted that efforts are also underway to ensure projects are not financed twice, helping to maximize the impact of available funding. Chief Economist and Climate Finance focal point Nadia Wells-Hyacinth described climate resilience as the foundation of the initiative, explaining that the project has been in development for some time and is ultimately intended to improve the sustainable management and use of St. Lucia's water resources. The initiative brings together several key institutions, with implementation expected to be led by the Water and Sewage Company, WASCO, alongside the Water Resource Management Authority and the Environmental Health Department. Strategic oversight is being provided by the Ministry of Finance and the Department of Economic Development. Regional organizations are also playing a critical role in helping St. Lucia position the project for success. The Caribbean Development Bank, the CDB, has been engaged as the official delivery partner to ensure the proposal meets the Green Climate Fund's stringent investment requirements. Additional support is being provided by the CARICOM Development Fund and the Caribbean Community Climate Change Center, 5Cs. Within the validation workshop now complete, attention will shift to refining the project's terms of reference and advancing the next phase of the funding process. If successful, the initiative could unlock resources needed to implement targeted interventions designed to strengthen water security and climate resilience across communities throughout St. Lucia. As climate challenges continue to intensify, officials believe access to climate financing will be essential to protecting one of the country's most vital resources and ensuring a more secure water future for generations to come. The St. Lucia Fire Service is calling on members of the public to exercise extreme caution and avoid this indiscriminate burning, since the ongoing dry weather makes it much easier for fires to get out of control. Fire Service official Owen Kazabon said that in June alone, firefighters have already dealt with 53 bush and rubbish fires. Kazabon explained that many of these fires start when people burn things without permission or control, putting public health, safety, and the environment at risk. He warned that smoke from open burning can harm air quality and cause breathing problems, especially for children, older adults, and people with health issues. Kazabo also pointed out that poorly managed fires can spread quickly and damage nearby plants and buildings. In severe cases, some incidents can also lead to serious injuries or loss of life, he cautioned. This warning comes as people are already worried about having enough water. Kazabo mentioned that the Water and Sewage Company, WASCO, has repeatedly warned that water levels are low and everyone needs to save water. He explained that the water firefighters use comes from the same WASCO system that residents and businesses use every day. So unnecessary fires put even more strain on our limited water supply
and could make it harder for communities to get the water they need. The fire service knows some people use burning to clear land or dispose of waste, but they strongly advise against it now and suggest safer ways to do those tasks. The agency also reminded the public that under Sections 449 and 452 of St. Lucia's Criminal Code, setting fire to bush, grass, rubbish, or other combustible materials without taking the necessary precautions and obtaining approval from the fire service constitutes an offense. Anyone who starts or allows fires to that endanger people, property, or the environment can be prosecuted and face penalties under the law. If you think you need to burn something, you should first contact your local fire station to get permission and advice. The fire service says its staff are available to check conditions, provide safety tips, and ensure that approved burning is done safely and in a controlled manner. Casaubon said that everyone's cooperation is key to stopping fires, protecting lives and property, saving water, and keeping St. Lucia's community safe. In regional news, the Guyana government says it has earned US$353 million from the sale of carbon credits since becoming the first country in the world to receive jurisdictional-scale forest carbon credits, providing significant financing for climate action and national development under its Low Carbon Development Strategies, LCDs, 2030. Senior Director of Climate and Red Plus in the Office of the President, Pradeepa Bolanath, said Guyana's climate finance journey has evolved from reliance on bilateral partnerships to active participation in international carbon markets. Speaking during a television program, Bolathan said Guyana received a major milestone in November 2022 when it became the first country globally to be issued jurisdictional-scale carbon credits under the Architecture for Red Plus Transactions ART TREES standard. The certification resulted in approximately 33 million carbon credits being issued for the period 2016 to 2020, reflecting the country's efforts to preserve its vast forest resources and reduce carbon emissions. Guyana later secured a landmark agreement valued at US$750 million for the sale of a portion of those credits. Since then, we've been able to expand those market opportunities in ways we didn't even envision, to the point now where to date, since 2022, we have earned a total of US$353 million from the sale of carbon credits, Bolathan said. She said the revenues are being used to support implementation of LCDs 2030, Guyana's long-term development framework aimed at balancing economic growth with environmental sustainability. According to Bolathan, the funds are financing climate adaptation projects, environmental protection initiatives, sustainable development programs, and community-based projects across the country. Explaining the carbon credit system, she said the credits represent the carbon stored in Guyana's forest that would otherwise be released into the atmosphere if those forests were degraded or destroyed. It represents the carbon stored within the trees, within the forest that we manage to conserve by taking care of the forest and by implementing effective policies, Bolathan said. She added that Guyana's experience demonstrates how countries can generate economic value from protecting natural resources while maintaining high levels of forest cover. Guyana is home to one of the world's most heavily forested landscapes, with forests covering more than 80% of its land area. The government has positioned forest conservation and carbon credit sales as central pillars to its low-carbon development strategy. Officials say revenues generated through carbon credit sales are being reinvested into projects designed to strengthen climate resilience, support sustainable livelihoods, and ensure the long-term protection of Guyana's forests for future generations.

0: And in international news, hundreds of ships remained at a standstill in the Strait of Hormuz on Monday as the United States and Iran reached an initial agreement that would extend the shaky ceasefire and lead to the reopening of the strait. U.S. President Donald Trump said on Truth Social that vessels were starting to move, many loaded with the oil, under the terms of the deal. But experts who track ship movements disputed this claim, saying traffic is likely to remain limited. Exact details of the deal, which would potentially allow oil and natural gas to reach the global market through the critical waterway, were not immediately and officially released. The Memorandum of Understanding, brokered mainly by Pakistan, starts with the simultaneous lifting of Iran's closure of the Strait of Hormuz and the U.S. blockade of Iran's ports, according to Pakistani officials. The two sides will then begin 60 days of negotiations over Iran's nuclear program and the potential lifting of sanctions, they told the AP, speaking on condition of anonymity because the text is being kept confidential. Iran signaled implementation would not start until the signing, which Pakistan said would take place Friday in Switzerland. The closure of the Strait of Hormuz has roiled international markets and sent prices of fuel and other essential goods, including food, spiraling. And finally from us today, Kenya will pay compensation to almost 2,000 victims of protest-related human rights abuses, President William Ruto said on Monday, marking a rare national reparations process outside the judicial system. Violent protests in the East African nation have left a trail of destruction in which hundreds of people have died, were injured, or suffered business losses. In the most recent incident, two demonstrations over an Ebola quarantine center for Americans left three people dead and dozens of others injured. The victims of human rights abuses will begin receiving compensation from next week after vetting by the state-funded Human Rights Commission. The total payout is expected to total $15 million. Ruto, speaking during the release of a National Reparations Framework report, said the compensation represents a state acknowledgement that harm occurred and was not an admission of guilt. Dozens of people died and hundreds of others were injured in annual anti-government protests against increased taxes in June 2024 and June 2025. Property worth millions of dollars was destroyed in a series of protests that the government said was infiltrated by criminals. Ruto said the compensation was not the price of life, of pain, or of loss, and that should not be seen as a reward for violence or criminality in a country where violent protests are common. A nation heals by tending to its wounds rather than pretending they do not exist, he said. Clarice Oganga, head of Kenya's National Commission on Human Rights, said the payments would contribute to the nation's healing. The stories captured in the reparations framework report remind us that behind every statistic is a human being, a family, and a community whose suffering has often remained unseen and unacknowledged, she said. By giving voice to these experiences, the report contributes to a national process of healing founded on truth, recognition, and remembrance. And if this have come to the end of the midday news for today, Tuesday, June 16, 2026, is a recap of our headlines. In local news, Senusha moves closer to securing major climate funding to protect water supply. Fire service warns against illegal burning amid dry conditions. In regional news, Guyana earns US $353 million from carbon credit sales, government says. In international news, ships remain on hold in Strait of Hormuz despite announced U.S.-Iran deal, and Kenya to pay compensation to almost 2,000 victims of violent protests. These news pieces are sourced from SenushaDailyPost.com, SenushaTimes.com, CaribbeanNationalWeekly.com, and AfricanNews.com. Thank you for joining me today for Praise FM's Midday News. I'm Karen Perrineau. Remember to share the good news of Jesus Christ today.
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0: is now 12:18. Let's take a look at our community notice board. This is a free service of Praise FM that lets you know what's happening in your area that is of community interest. The Cassius SDA Church continues to have their midday prayer sessions from 12:30 to 1:30 p.m. There's something powerful that happens when you step away from the middle of your busy day to spend some time with God. So all are invited to join them for this prayer, where there's just a time to pause, to reflect, to reconnect with God together. All are invited. The Ancillary SDA Church will be having a Raising the Roof in Praise Gospel Concert and Talent Exposé on Saturday, June 20th from 5 to 9 p.m. at the Tent in Cul-de-Sac. Join them in worship, fellowship, and creative ministry as we unite to support the renovation project of the Ancillary Church. Bring a generous offering and be part of this life-transforming event. From 7 p.m., enjoy tasty food and refreshing drinks on sale. Parents and guardians of students seeking permission to the St. Lucia SD Academy, you are advised of the following registration schedule and requirements. The dates for registration will be Tuesday, July 1st to Friday, July 17th from 8 a.m. to 4 p.m. Registration fees, a minimum of $535, non-refundable. The balance is due no later than Thursday, August 27th, 2026. Orientation will take place on Thursday, August 27th. Payment information. Fees must be paid in full to one of the following accounts: First National Bank, account number 2417, Bank of St. Lucia, account number 251-297-330. The account name is St. Lucia SD Academy. The student's name must be clearly written on top of the corner of the bank slip. Payments must be made directly at the school. Requirements for registration: you will confirm new Form 1 students. You will need the bank slip, proof of payment, two passport size photos, the copy of your birth certificate, photocopy of the Caribbean Primary Exit Assessment results, completed medical emergency and admission forms. These forms are available at the SD Academy office. If non-national, valid proof of authorization to reside in St. Lucia. For transferring students, you will need your bank slip, proof of payment, two passport size photos, a copy of your birth certificate, grade transcript from previous schools, discipline record and or character reference from previous schools, completed medical emergency and admission forms. If not national, valid proof of authorization to reside in St. Lucia. For further information, please contact the school at 452-4195 or 452-7210, or send an email to secretary at sda.edu.lc. The Balata SDA Church will be having Vacation Bible School from July 6th to the 17th from 9 a.m. to 12 noon. It will take place at the church. Registration fee is only $5. It will be a fun and faith-filled experience for children. Can expect tours, arts and crafts, friendships and fun, skills development, interactive Bible stories, exciting games and activities. You can call 724-5073 or 713-1929 for more information. All children are welcome. 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
1: 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You will learn about home remedies, how to reverse and prevent these diseases. God said that He wishes above all things that thou mayest prosper and be in health, even as thy soul prospereth.
2: 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And what if I told you that life is still beautiful and we do not have to fall victim to ill societal customs? 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We can save the future. 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
2: 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This is the Good News Gospel Explosion 2026.
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Let's take a look at the latest weather report supplied to us by the Met Office. This is the 12 noon report. Your forecaster today is Valancha Zeska. Present weather at Hiranuru Airport is fair. Present weather at George Charles Airport is cloudy with light showers. Present temperature at Hiranuru Airport is 30 degrees Celsius or 86 degrees Fahrenheit. Last night's minimum temperature at Hiranuru Airport was 27 degrees Celsius or 81 degrees Fahrenheit. Relative humidity at Hiranuru Airport is 75%. The wind at

0: Rain forecast for seas in a 25-mile or 40-kilometer radius from St. Lucia. Taisukashi Sahaba, high at 5:40 p.m., low at 9:55 p.m. Taisofia 4B, low at 12:27 p.m., high at 6:47 p.m. Seas are moderate to locally rough with waves and northeasterly to easterly swells, 5 to 7 feet or 1.5 to 2.1 meters. Small craft operators and sea bathers should exercise caution due to above normal seas and brisk winds. In the forecast for the Lesser Antilles, mostly cloudy with scattered showers over the southern windward islands. Elsewhere, partly cloudy and breezy, becoming cloudy at times with a few showers. And in the tropical weather outlook, the Atlantic high pressure system will maintain moderate to brisk easterly winds across the Lesser Antilles during the next 24 hours. Moisture and instability in the wake of a tropical wave are causing cloudiness and showers over the southern portion of the region. Two other tropical waves located over the central and eastern tropical Atlantic are moving westward near 23 miles per hour or 37 kilometers per hour and 12 miles per hour or 19 kilometers per hour respectively. And this has been the latest weather news provided by the Met Office. Your forecaster today is Valanche's Descartes. To get a repeat of this weather report for an update on present weather conditions, please visit the St. Lucia weather page. The web address is met.gov.lc. The next weather report can be heard here at Praise FM Radio at 4:15 p.m.
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0: Coming up at 1 today, part 18 of Pastor Boss series, Return of Elijah, and that will be followed by Afternoon Blessing with Sharina at 2 o'clock today. Final words of encouragement, have you lost the vision? The Bible says in Proverbs 29:18, where there is no vision, the people perish. But he that keepeth the law, happy is he. In other words, when people lose sight of God, they begin to sink as if in quicksand. They become reckless and lose their willpower over sin. Their prayer life fades away, and selfishness motivates even the smallest of life's choices and decisions. Some people consider themselves to have principles, but those consumed with idealistic principles rarely do anything or rise to a high spiritual plane. There's a big difference between holding on to a principle and having a vision of who God is and following His divine instruction. When you lose sight of God's vision, it is not only a very dark and lonely place to be, but you will perish. Perish. On the other hand, wherever there is vision, there is honesty, integrity, peace, and happiness, because having a vision of God and doing His will is the only way to experience real joy on earth, and it is also the only way to have eternal life with Jesus. Take time today to examine your spiritual life. Have you lost the vision? Are you a person who

has principles, but is just going through the motions of being a Christian? If so, reach out and grasp God's outstretched hand, hold tight and never lose sight of the vision, keeping God's law, and you'll experience true happiness and joy. Amen. Amen. But there is no vision that people perish, but he that keepeth the law, happy is he. And again, mankind keeps chasing after happiness. Everybody says in life, I just want to be happy. I just want to be happy at work, in your relationships, at home. We all just want to be happy. Unfortunately, we deviate from God's plan. We run away from the source of all joy. And we try to fill it with so many other things. Fill our lives, fill that void with so many other things. That fades away, that doesn't last, that perishes, that spoils. Then you're left disappointed and discouraged again. Sometimes in despair, what do I do? What more must I do to be happy? Well, the Bible is giving us a very clear answer. Very clear path here. Keep the law of God. You will be happy. Your Creator knows what is best for you. He knows how to protect you from the evil one, from yourself. Listen to him. It is not enough to just have good principles in this life. You need to have Christ in your life. And I'm not talking about here just some legalistic, you know, you have to count. I didn't commit adultery today. I didn't lust today. I didn't exhibit any pride today. You really can't measure that. But abide in Christ. Listen to him and follow his divine instructions. It might be specific to your life, corporately as a group, but follow the instructions. And you'll find the happiness that you're looking for. You'll find that peace, that contentment. Life will not be perfect. It will never be perfect on this side of eternity. It's not possible. But you will be happy in Jesus. You'll have peace. You'll be content. You'll be satisfied. You'll be okay. And allow God to grow and multiply your life. I want you to give God a chance to be bold in your life. I want you to give God a chance to do impossible, miraculous things in your life. Put him to the test and ask him for big things. Let him do it or not do it. But be so close to him that you feel so comfortable with him that he will just bless you just because. I want you to be happy. God wants you to be happy. He that keepeth the law, happy is he. By all means, brethren, let's be happy. Let's keep the law. Be sure to join me tomorrow, same time at 9 o'clock for another session of Spiritual Upliftment. My name is Kieran Perino. It has been an absolute joy to be here with you today. I thank God for his ministry, that he ministered to all of our souls, the programs, the songs that we aired. I know that it reached certain people. They touched me. It blessed me. And I know that they blessed you too. Every day we just thank God for every gift he's given to us, every instruction he gives to us. Enjoy the rest of tomorrow. Enjoy the rest of today and, of course, tomorrow when it comes. Until then, I pray that the God of all the heavens and the God of all the earth will watch over us while we are absent one from another. Then I leave the song a cappella, You Are There. And then we'll have Stephen Ball at 1 o'clock with the sermon for today. May God watch over us while we are absent one from another. Be well, take care of each other, love each other, while you have each other.

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1: I'd like to invite you to bow your heads with me as we raise a prayer to God. Father in heaven, we thank you for the wonderful opportunity of being in your house of worship on your holy Sabbath. We ask, Lord, that as we open your word, that your Holy Spirit will be here with us to instruct us and to show us the way in which we need to go as we prepare for the glorious second coming of Jesus Christ. So thank you for being with us, and thank you for answering our prayer. In Jesus' name, amen. The title of our presentation this morning is The Return of Elijah. And to begin with, I would like us to turn in our Bibles to the Gospel of Luke. The Gospel of Luke, chapter 1. And we're going to read verses 16 and 17. Luke chapter 1 and verses 16 and 17. Now, we're not going to read the context, but beginning with verse 5, we have the account of the birth of John the Baptist. And so this passage is speaking about John the Baptist. Notice verse 16, and I'm going to underline certain key words. It says there, "And he..." That is John the Baptist. "He will turn many of the children of Israel to the Lord their God." Now, I want you to notice that. The mission of Elijah in the Bible, and we're going to notice that there are three Elijahs in the Bible, is always directed towards God's people. The mission of Elijah is not primarily to reach out to the world. The message of Elijah is primarily to reach out to God's professed people, those who profess to serve God. You'll notice once again, verse 16 says, "And he will turn," by the way, that could also be translated convert, "he will turn many of the children of Israel to the Lord their God." Now, if he's going to turn the children of Israel to the Lord their God, it's because the children of Israel have gone astray from God. Are you following me? Now, notice verse 17. "He will also go before him." When it says he, that's John the Baptist. And when it says he will go before him, that is before the Messiah, before Jesus. And what will he do? "He will go before him in the spirit and power of whom?" Of Elijah. So what is John the Baptist? John the Baptist is Elijah. At least he comes in the spirit and power of Elijah. Notice, let's finish verse 17. "He will also go before him in the spirit and power of Elijah." And here it is again. "To turn the hearts of the fathers to the children, and the disobedient to the wisdom of the just, to make ready a people prepared for the Lord." Now, there are several things I want to underline here as we begin our study. Number one, Elijah is always sent to those who profess to be God's people. That's his particular mission. Secondly, the role of Elijah, we're going to notice, is to restore the truths that have been forgotten and abandoned by God's own people. And in the third place, it's his purpose to prepare God's people for the coming of the Lord. In the case of John the Baptist, it's the coming, the first coming of Jesus. In the case of the end time Elijah, which we're going to study, his purpose is to prepare people for the second coming. Now let's go also to Matthew chapter 11. Matthew chapter 11 and verses 10 through 13. Matthew 11, verses 10 to 13. I want you to notice that John the Baptist in the New Testament is spoken of as Elijah. And by the way, John was asked in John chapter 1 whether he was Elijah, and he said, "No, I'm not Elijah." We're going to notice that Jesus says he is Elijah. Now, is there a contradiction? Not really. You see, Jesus meant that he was going to come in the spirit and power of Elijah. But he was not Elijah in person. Whereas those who asked John if he was Elijah, they believed in the idea that souls came and inhabited bodies after the death of a person, and that this was really Elijah in person. And so John says, if you're thinking that I'm Elijah in person, you're wrong. What Jesus means is that he came in the spirit and power of Elijah to accomplish the same mission. Now notice Matthew chapter 11 and verse 11. Assuredly I say to you, among those born of women there has not risen one greater than John the Baptist. But he who is least in the kingdom of heaven is greater than he. And from the days of John the Baptist until now, the kingdom of heaven suffers violence, and the violent take it by force. For all the prophets and the law prophesied until John. And now here comes the key verse. And if you are willing to receive it, he is Elijah who is to come. Who is Elijah according to Jesus? John the Baptist. So we have two passages so far. Luke 1, he's coming in the spirit and power of Elijah. Here Jesus says, this is the Elijah who was going to come. And then there's a third passage, Matthew chapter 17 and verses 10 through 13. Matthew 17 and verses 10 to 13. It says there, and his disciples asked him, saying, why then do the scribes say that Elijah must come first? Then Jesus answered and said to them, Elijah truly is coming first. And will what? What does restore mean? Say you have a piece of furniture in your house, an antique, which was made 100 years ago. But the varnish has fallen off, it's scratched up. What do? You restore it by sanding it, by repainting it. Is it the same item of furniture? Yes, it is, but it's restored. Notice that the purpose of Elijah is not to bring new truth. It's not to teach new doctrines. It's to bring God's people back to the old landmarks, which they've forgotten. It's to restore the truth that has been lost. And so it says, Elijah truly is coming first and will restore all things. But I say to you that Elijah has come already. And they did not know him, but did to him whatever they wished. Likewise, the Son of Man is also about to suffer at their hands. What did Jesus mean when he said that Elijah has come already? The disciples understood it. Notice verse 13. Then the disciples understood that he spoke to them of whom? Of John the Baptist. And so in the New Testament, Elijah is John the Baptist. Not in person, but he came with the same power and to proclaim the same message and to fulfill the same mission as Elijah of the Old Testament. Now let's ask ourselves, what was the mission and the message of this New Testament Elijah, of John the Baptist? There are several elements. Go with me to Matthew chapter 3 and verses 1 to 3. Matthew chapter 3 and verses 1 to 3. We're going to study now the elements of the message of this New Testament Elijah, of John the Baptist. We've already noticed that he's coming to restore what has been forgotten and what has been abandoned. He is coming to call God's own people back to the old landmarks. And the reason he's doing that is because he wants to prepare a people for the coming of the Messiah. Now, let's study more specifically what his message is. Matthew chapter 3 and verse 1. In those days, John the Baptist came preaching in the wilderness of Judea and saying, repent, for the kingdom of heaven is at hand. What is part of the message of Elijah? He calls people to what? To repent. Now let me ask you, what do you repent of? Of course, you repent of sin. Let me ask you, what is sin? 1 John 3:4 says that sin is the transgression of the law. Did John the Baptist exalt the law of God? He sure did. In fact, he was willing to die because he preached the law of God, particularly the seventh commandment. Thou shalt not commit adultery. When he preached that commandment, we'll notice in a few moments, he gained the enmity of a woman called Herodias. And she got so angry that he preached that commandment to her that she made up her mind that she was going to kill him. So when he says repent, it means to repent of sin. And you can't repent of sin unless you realize that sin is breaking the law. So John exalts the law of God. But let me ask you, what is the solution for sin? Well, notice John chapter 1 and verse 29. Another element of the message of Elijah. He not only says, repent. He not only says, you've broken the law. Be sorry because you have broken the law. He not only exalts the commandments of God, but there's something else which is of crucial importance. He also speaks about the solution to the problem of sin. In John chapter 1 and verse 29, this is the way that John the Baptist, the New Testament Elijah, introduces Jesus Christ. Verse 29, the next day, John saw Jesus coming toward him and said, behold, the Lamb of God who takes away the sin of the world. So notice that John the Baptist not only calls people to repent because they've broken God's law, but he also tells them what the solution to the problem of breaking the law is. It's found in the Lamb of God, that when you accept the Lamb of God, he takes away your sin. He washes your sins in his blood. Notice Revelation chapter 7 and verse 14 on this same point. Revelation chapter 7 and verse 14. Jesus as the Lamb of God, as the solution for sin. It says there in chapter 7 and verse 14, and I said to him, sir, you know. So he said to me, this is speaking about the redeemed, these are the ones who come out of the great tribulation and have washed their robes. That, by the way, robes means character. They have washed their robes and made them white in what? In the blood of the Lamb. So notice that John preaches two things. He preaches law and he preaches gospel. He preaches the need to repent from breaking God's law, but he also speaks about Jesus as the cleansing power, as the forgiver of sins through his blood. He preaches law and he preaches gospel as well. But he preached more than this. Notice what it says in Matthew chapter 3 and verse 10. Matthew chapter 3 and verse 10. He not only spoke about receiving forgiveness through the blood of Jesus from your transgressions of the law, he did much more than this. He also spoke about the power of the Holy Spirit. Notice chapter 3 of Matthew and verse 10. Actually, let's read verse 11 and then we'll go back to 10 in a moment. It says in verse 11, I indeed baptize you with water unto repentance. In other words, for forgiveness of sin, you repent. You're baptized, your sins are buried in the water, your sin is taken care of. That represents the fact that Jesus, the Lamb, is going to cleanse you from your sins. But he speaks of more than that. He says, I indeed baptize you with water unto repentance, but he who is coming after me is mightier than I, whose sandals I am not worthy to carry. He will baptize you with the Holy Spirit and with what? And with fire. So he not only speaks about forgiveness of sin, he also speaks about receiving the power of the Holy Spirit. Now, what is the power of the Holy Spirit for? Let's go back to verse 10. Verse 10. It says, and even now the axe is laid to the root of the trees. Therefore, every tree which does not bear good fruit is cut down and cast where? And cast into the fire. Did John the Baptist only say that it's okay to be forgiven but not perfect? Did he speak only justification and not the need for a sanctified life? No. In fact, he says, produce fruit meet for repentance. What that means is fruit that comes from repentance, that flows from repentance. My question is, how can you produce that fruit? Can you do it yourself? Can you do it through your own power? Only through the power of the Holy Spirit. In fact, the Apostle Paul in Galatians chapter 5 and verses 22 and 23 speaks about the fruit of what? The fruit of the Spirit. And so John the Baptist says, when you have the Spirit, you have the power, and when you have the power, you will bear what? You will bear fruit. Now, what is that fruit? That fruit is not only forgiveness, it is holiness. It is sanctification. It is living in harmony with God's will, because the Holy Spirit is in your life. You say, how do we know that? Go with me to Romans chapter 6 and verse 22. Romans chapter 6 and verse 22. See, many Christians are shortchanging themselves. They only have half a gospel. And you know, they believe that they're forgiven, but there's no power in their lives. And so they sin, the same sin, time and again, with no victory over sin. They say, I know that Jesus forgives my sins, but I'd like to have more than that. I'd like to have the power to overcome sin in my life. Notice Romans chapter 6 and verse 22. But now, having been set free from sin, and that happened when Jesus died on the cross, and having become slaves of God, that is, when we're baptized and we become servants of Jesus, you have your fruit to what? What is the fruit? Holiness. And at the end, what? Everlasting life. So what is the fruit? It's the sanctified life. The fruit of the Spirit is love, peace, long-suffering. You know the list that's found in Galatians chapter 5. It's a change in your life. As Paul says, it is holiness in your life. And by the way, the Apostle Paul says in Hebrews chapter 2 and verse 14 that we need to perfect holiness in the fear of God, without which none will see the Lord. Because the Bible says, blessed are the pure in heart, for they shall see God. And so John the Baptist exalts the law by saying, repent of sin. Sin is breaking the law. He says, but you can't take care of your sin. You have to turn to the Lamb of God and wash your character in His blood. He'll take away the sin of the world. He'll take away your sin. But God also wants to give you His Holy Spirit, is what Elijah or John the Baptist says. And He wants to give you His Spirit so that you can produce the fruit of your Spirit in your life, so that you can have a life of holiness in harmony with God's will. But there's more to the message of this New Testament Elijah. Notice what it says in Matthew chapter 3 and verse 12. Matthew chapter 3 and verse 12. The message of John the Baptist is also a message of judgment. The message of Elijah is a message of judgment. Matthew chapter 3 and verse 12. It says there, His, that is Jesus's, winnowing fan is in His hand. By the way, I need to explain what a winnowing fan is, because we don't use winnowing fans today. Basically, what would happen is that they would place the grain on the ground on top of a large piece of plastic or some type of material, and then they would have, probably not plastic, but some type of material, but they would have the oxen trample on the grain. And then there were people who had big fans. What they would do, they would take the grain and they would throw it up into the air, and the people with their fans would blow away the chaff, and of course the grain was heavier, so it would fall back onto the, not plastic, but onto the material. Now, that's what a winnowing fan is. It says in verse 12, once again, His winnowing fan is in His hand, and He will thoroughly purge His threshing floor and gather His wheat into the barn. What does the wheat represent? The righteous. What does the barn represent? His kingdom, heaven. That's right. It says, and gather His wheat into His barn, but He will burn up the chaff. What does the chaff represent? The wicked. But He will burn up the chaff with unquenchable fire. So let me ask you, is the message of John the Baptist a message of judgment? Is God going to come in judgment upon everyone in this world to see whether they have truly repented of sin and whether the Holy Spirit has really produced the fruit of the Spirit in the life? Yes, and you'll notice that John the Baptist does not say, by their profession you shall know them. He doesn't even say, by their forgiveness you shall know them. He says, by their fruit. Every tree that does not produce what? Fruit is cut down and cast into the fire. And incidentally, do you know it's very interesting that the Bible says that we are saved by faith, but we will be judged by works. Because the fruit of our life, our works, show whether our faith was true, whether our trust in Jesus was true. In fact, in John chapter 15, in verses 1 through 8, Jesus speaks about abiding in Him. He says, He who abides in Me and I in him bears what? Bears much fruit. And then He says, My Father is glorified when you bear much fruit. Let me ask you, can you talk about a judgment without talking about the law? James chapter 2 and verse 12 says that we will all be judged by what? By the perfect law of liberty. The standard in the judgment by which your life will be evaluated is God's holy law. So you can't talk about the judgment like John the Baptist, who is the New Testament Elijah, unless you also talk about God's holy law, because you will be judged by the perfect law of liberty. Once again, the message of John the Baptist includes several things. The message of Elijah, it includes repentance from sin. Sin is transgression of the law. It includes accepting Jesus Christ, washing your character in His blood for forgiveness. It includes receiving the power of the Holy Spirit in your life. It includes producing in your life the fruit of the Holy Spirit. It includes the idea that Jesus is going to come in judgment and He's going to separate the righteous from the unrighteous on the basis of His holy law. There's a lot of elements in this message of Elijah. And what is the purpose of this whole message that he proclaims? Notice Luke chapter 1 and verse 17. The whole purpose of this is mentioned in this verse. It says there, Luke 1 verse 17, the following. He will also go before him, that is before the Messiah, in the spirit and power of Elijah, to turn the hearts of the fathers to the children, and the disobedient to the wisdom of the just. And now notice this last line. To make ready a people prepared for the Lord. What was the purpose of the work of this New Testament Elijah? To prepare the people for the coming of whom? Of Jesus the Messiah. How many people were actually prepared when Messiah came? Was this message primarily for the Romans? Huh? You say no. No, not primarily. Was this message primarily for the Greeks? Is Elijah's message for the church primarily, or is it primarily for the world? It's primarily for the church, because the church is in apostasy. Elijah comes to restore. Elijah comes to turn the hearts of the children back to the fathers, the teachings of Abraham, Isaac, and Jacob. Elijah comes to restore. Elijah comes to make a people ready for the coming of Jesus. People who claim to serve God, but their hearts are far away from Him. Notice Luke chapter 3 and verses 4 and 5. Luke chapter 3 and verses 4 and 5. Here we find a little description, very important description, about the role of this New Testament Elijah, John the Baptist. He's actually quoting a prophecy from the book of Isaiah. Chapter 3 and verse 4 says, as it is written in the book of the words of Isaiah the prophet, saying, the voice of one crying in the wilderness, prepare the way of the Lord, make His paths straight. Every valley shall be filled, and every mountain and hill brought low, and the crooked places shall be made straight, and the rough ways made smooth. Now what is that talking about? You know, when a king was going to visit a certain area in antiquity, they needed to make sure that the road was perfectly in perfect condition for the king to be able to march to wherever he was going, ride in his chariot to wherever he was going, without any bumps in the road, without any holes in the road, so that a path could be prepared for him. This is really speaking about bumps and holes that we have in our lives. And God wants to repair those bumps and those holes. That's what the message of Elijah is all about. So that when Jesus comes, there will be no bumps and no holes in our characters, so that when He comes, there's a people prepared for His coming. Now I'd like to share with you just a few details about the Old Testament Elijah. It's interesting that every time Elijah appears in the Bible, and there are three primary Elijahs and there are two secondary Elijahs. Today we're only going to talk primarily about the New Testament Elijah and the end time Elijah. But whenever Elijah appears, he never appears by himself. He always appears accompanied by three enemies. No matter which Elijah it is, whether it's the Old Testament Elijah, the New Testament Elijah, the final Elijah, he always appears, when he appears to present his message, there are three enemies that arise with him at the same time. Now, let's review very briefly the three enemies of the Old Testament Elijah. Most of you probably know the story of the Old Testament Elijah. God raised him up to come to Israel because Israel was in apostasy. They were worshiping Baal, the sun god. They were breaking the commandments of God according to 1 Kings chapter 18 and verses 17 and 18. They were practicing false worship. And so God raised up Elijah to go and take a message to the children of Israel to bring them back to the Lord their God. Now when Elijah arose to present the message, who arose to oppose his message? A threefold union. The first of these, of course, was King Ahab. Do you know what kind of King Ahab was? He was a weakling. That's right. He was putty in the hands of whom? In the hands of Jezebel. In other words, basically, she dictated what was going to take place, and he just followed what she said. He was spineless. Go with me just for a moment to take a look at that. At 1 Kings chapter 21 and verse 25. We're not going to dwell a lot on the Old Testament Elijah because that would take us far beyond the time limits that we have. But we need to know just a little, a few details about this. Notice 1 Kings chapter 21 and let's read verse 25. This will tell you what kind of king he was. It says there, "And there was no one like Ahab, who sold himself to do wickedness in the sight of the Lord." And now notice this. "Because Jezebel, his wife, stirred him up." So who's moving the strings? Jezebel is moving the strings. Ahab is the king. He has the political power. He is the civil ruler that can make laws and declarations. But unless there's this vile woman behind him, manipulating him, Elijah has no problems. His problem is when this woman joins forces with the king. Now, let's notice something about Jezebel. Do you know who Jezebel was? She was a prostitute. It says so in Revelation chapter 2 and verses 20 to 23. She was a harlot. And she had joined the king. When the harlot joined the king, suddenly the existence and message of Elijah was in peril. It was in danger. But there was a third element in this union of the Old Testament. It wasn't only the king, Ahab. It wasn't only this harlot woman, Jezebel, but there were also the instruments of Jezebel to extend her religion. Notice what it says in 1 Kings chapter 18. Let's go to 1 Kings chapter 18 and notice the third leg in this triple alliance. Chapter 18 and verse 19. Here we find the following words. "Now therefore, send and gather all Israel to me in Mount Carmel, the 450 prophets of Baal, the 400 prophets of Asherah, who what? Who eat at Jezebel's table." Who did Jezebel feed? The false prophets of Baal. In other words, this harlot woman had an apostate priesthood through which she extended her influence, through which she extended her power. They were her spokespersons, so to speak. And so we find in the Old Testament this threefold union. Jezebel, the harlot, Ahab, the king, and the prophets of Baal who do the biddings of Jezebel to extend the apostate religion among God's people, among Israel. Now what kind of woman was this Jezebel? Notice chapter 18 in verse 4. It says, "For so it was while Jezebel massacred the prophets of the Lord." This was a persecuting woman, wasn't it? A vile woman. Now who was in control of this whole situation in the Old Testament? Was the king the dangerous figure? No. Were the false prophets the dangerous figure? No, without Jezebel, they could do nothing. Who is the dangerous figure that's manipulating and guiding everything and moving the strings? It is this vile harlot woman, Jezebel. Now, with this background, we're able to go back to the New Testament, and we want to ask the question, did the New Testament Elijah, John the Baptist, also have three enemies that arose at the same time that he did? Now, I want you to notice that there's going to be, this plot is going to really thicken now. It's going to become very, very interesting. You see, Elijah never rises by himself. Whenever Elijah appears in history, his three enemies wake up at the same time. Now, notice Mark chapter 6, and let's begin reading at verse 14. This is going to speak about the death of the New Testament Elijah. It says in verse 14, now King Herod heard of him, for his name had become well known. That is, he had heard about Jesus. And he said, John the Baptist is risen from the dead, and therefore these powers are at work in him. He thought that Jesus was John the Baptist raised from the dead. Verse 15, others said it is Elijah, and others said it is the prophet, or like one of the prophets. But when Herod heard, he said, this is John, whom I beheaded. He has been raised from the dead. And then we're going to hear the story. For Herod himself had sent and laid hold of John and bound him in prison. Why? Why did he bind him in prison? Was the enemy of John the Baptist Herod? Was that his primary enemy? No, wasn't. Who's the vile person in this story of the death of the New Testament Elijah? It is this harlot woman, this fornicating woman, we're going to notice in a moment. Notice once again verse 17. For Herod himself had sent and laid hold of John and bound him in prison for the sake of Herodias. Why was he in prison? Because of Ahab? No, because of Herodias, his brother Philip's wife. Who had he taken? His brother's wife. What does the Bible call that? Adultery. So is Herodias an adulterous woman? This vile woman who's moving the strings? Absolutely. Why did John get into trouble? Notice verse 18. For John had said to Herod, it is not lawful for you to have your brother's wife. Did John the Baptist rebuke this vile relationship between the king and Herodias? The fornication of the two? Yes. Did this cause the anger of Herodias? It most certainly did. Now notice verse 19. Therefore Herodias held it against him and wanted to kill him, but she could not. It looks like she maybe had a little deadly wound or something. She had no influence or no power in herself. She needed someone to help her regain her power and get what she wanted. Now notice what it says in verse 20. For Herod feared John, knowing that he was a just and holy man. And he what? Protected him. Was the government the enemy of Elijah? Of John the Baptist? Was the civil power a danger to him by itself? No. In fact, it says that the civil power actually what? Protected him. And then it continues saying, and when he had heard him, he did many things and heard him gladly. No problem with the government. The problem comes from elsewhere. Notice verse 21. Then an opportune day came. Opportune for whom? For Herodias. That's right. Then an opportune day came when Herod, on his birthday, gave a feast for his nobles, the high officers, and the chief men of Galilee. Now we're going to notice the third protagonist in this story. By the way, Herod is a what? King. Herodias is a harlot woman. And what is the third protagonist in the story? Verse 22. And when Herodias says, oh, so this is a relationship king, mother, daughter. Ah, that's got to be a coincidence. I don't think so. Revelation is going to pick up on this. How about the Old Testament? Is this a reflection of what happened to the Old Testament Elijah, the same relationship? Absolutely. And so it says in verse 22, and when Herodias' daughter herself came in and danced. What do you suppose they were drinking at that party? Water, right? Good old Culligan Man bottled water. Give a good plug to Culligan Man here. And when Herodias' daughter herself came in and danced and pleased Herod and those who sat with him, the king said to the girl, ask me whatever you want and I will give it to you. He also swore to her, he had to be drunk, folks, whatever you ask me I will give to you, up to half my kingdom for a dance. Have mercy. Now verse 24. Is the daughter the dangerous figure in this story? Is the king the dangerous figure in this story? No. In the Old Testament Elijah story, is the king the dangerous figure? Are the prophets of Baal the dangerous figures? No, it is Jezebel. And so this story bears a striking similarity to the Old Testament Elijah. See, his three enemies. John the Baptist appears, he's Elijah. All of a sudden the devil says, my three are going to be raised up too. So it says in verse 24, so she went out and said to her mother. Amazing. What shall I ask? Who does she cater to? Her mother. What shall I ask? And she said, the head of John the Baptist. Now what if your mother said, I want you to bring Pastor Boar's head on the platter? I would hope that you would say, Mother, how dare you ask such a thing? That's horrible. Was the daughter just like her mother? She was an image of her mother. And not only that, she was the spokesman for her mother. Any relationship with Revelation? See, these are the things that show me that the Bible was inspired by God. There's no way a human mind could have invented this. It's too precise. It's too exact. Because history repeats itself. Because the devil is always the same and God is always the same. So history is always the same. Because history operates on the basis of divine principles and satanic principles. And therefore, history repeats and repeats. Because God always works in the same way and the devil always commits the same mistakes. Now notice, once again, verse 24. So he went out and said to her mother, what shall I ask? And she said, the head of John the Baptist. Did she even think it over? No. She said, oh, piece of cake. Immediately she came in with haste to the king and asked, saying, I want you to give me at once the head of John the Baptist on a platter. Did the king know that he had made a mistake? He sure did. Did he have the guts to stand up and do what was right? No. Because he had made a decree and he didn't have the willingness to change it. Do you know that this is going to happen at the end of time too? See, if you want the second half of what we're studying this morning, you've got to come tonight. What Jesus said about religion and politics. That is a very hot topic these days and we need to know it. So I expect all of you back tonight. Verse 26, and the king was exceedingly sorry, yet because of the oaths and because of those who sat with him, he did not want to refuse her. And immediately the king sent an executioner and commanded his head to be brought, and he went and beheaded him in prison. And now verse 28 is a crucial verse. Brought his head on a platter and gave it to the girl. And the girl gave it to her mother. Who is the vile person in the plot of this story? It is the mother. Her daughter does her biddings. And through her daughter, she gets the king to do her biddings. That's the relationship. Now let's go to the book of Malachi chapter 4. Malachi chapter 4. And let's see if John the Baptist is the final Elijah or whether we are to expect another Elijah before the end of human history. Notice Malachi chapter 4 and verses 5 and 6. Behold, I will send you Elijah the prophet before the coming of the great and dreadful day of the Lord. When does God promise to send Elijah? Before when? Before the great and dreadful day of the Lord. Now, when is that, the great and dreadful day of the Lord? Well, let's read verses 1 to 3. For behold, the day is coming, burning like an oven, and all the proud, yes, all who do wickedly, will be stubble. And the day which is coming shall burn them up, says the Lord of hosts, that will leave them neither root nor branch. Sounds very similar to what John the Baptist said. Every tree that does not bear fruit is what? Cut down and thrown where? In the fire. Verse 2. But you who fear my name, the Son of Righteousness, shall arise with healing in his wings, and you shall go out and grow fat like stall-fed calves. You shall trample the wicked, for they shall be ashes under the soles of your feet on the day that I do this, says the Lord of hosts. So let me ask you, before when is God going to send Elijah, according to this passage? Before the great and dreadful day of the Lord, before the second coming of Jesus. Was John the Baptist the final fulfillment of the Elijah prophecy? No. Because John the Baptist died, and Jesus came in his first coming, but he did not come with the description that we find here in Malachi chapter 4. And so we are to expect another what? Another Elijah. Now listen to a principle that I'm going to share with you at this moment. Crucial principle. We studied it last Sabbath morning. We studied it last Saturday night. And I'm going to review it now. Who is Israel today? The church. And where is the church? All over the world. Right? So Israel is worldwide. And it is spiritual Israel. Not literal blood of Abraham necessarily flowing through the veins. So Israel is worldwide. Let me ask you then, this harlot, or let's say Elijah first, Elijah must also be what? Worldwide. It must mean that the harlot must also be what? Worldwide. It must mean that the daughter is also worldwide. And it must mean that we're not only talking about one individual king, we're talking about the kings of the earth and of the whole world. What I'm saying is that because when we are Christ's, we are Abraham's seed, Israel is worldwide, therefore the Elijah that brings the message to Israel is worldwide, therefore the enemies that oppose worldwide Elijah are also worldwide enemies. In other words, we're not dealing with literal people, we are dealing with worldwide systems. Are you understanding me? Raise your hand if you're understanding me. You're so quiet out there this morning. Almost this afternoon. So we're to expect an end time Elijah, but it's going to be a worldwide Elijah. It's going to be a movement. It's not going to be a person. And he's going to present the message to God's worldwide Israel. And there are going to be three worldwide enemies. Now the question is, does the book of Revelation speak about the Elijah and the worldwide enemies? Yes, it does. Go with me to Revelation chapter 16. Revelation chapter 16. We're going to talk now about the end time Elijah. Revelation 16, and let's read first of all, verse 19. Revelation 16 and verse 19. It's speaking about Babylon, and notice, now the great city was divided into how many?
2: Three.
1: Oh, three parts. Thank you. Why three? Why is Babylon composed of three? Coincidence. An accident. Huh? Now the great city was divided into three parts, and the cities of the nations fell. And Great Babylon was, notice, Great Babylon, this is Babylon. Great Babylon was remembered before God to give her the cup of the wine of the fierceness of his wrath. Now, what are these three parts of Babylon? Let's go back to verse 16. Actually, verse 13. It speaks about the three parts of Babylon. It says, "And I saw three unclean spirits like frogs coming out of the mouth of the what? Of the dragon." That's one. "And out of the mouth of the beast," that's two, "and out of the mouth of whom? Of the false prophet." So how many parts does Babylon have? Three. The dragon, the beast, and the false prophet. Now the question is, what do the dragon, the beast, and the false prophet represent? Let's talk first of all about the dragon. You say the dragon represents Satan. Yes, primarily, but not only. You see, in the Bible, the dragon also represents the governments of the world or the kings of the world that the devil uses to accomplish his purposes. Let me give you a couple of biblical examples so that you can see this principle, that the dragon behind the scenes is Satan, but the visible element that he uses are the kings of the world to accomplish his purposes. You remember when Jesus was born, the Bible says that the dragon stood next to the woman to devour the son when the son was born? That's in Revelation chapter 12.

great dragon who stands in the midst of his rivers. And so the dragon is Satan, yes, but the dragon also represents the kings of the world. Now I have a question. Is there going to be a harlot involved in all of this at the end of time? Go with me to Revelation chapter 17. Revelation chapter 17. Let's start reading at verse 1. Revelation 17 and verse 1. It says, "Then one of the seven angels who had the seven bowls came and talked with me, saying to me, 'Come, I will show you the judgment of the great harlot who sits on many waters.'" So is there a harlot here? Where does she sit? On many waters. What are the many waters? Verse 15 says, "The waters which you saw where the harlot sits are peoples, multitudes, nations, and tongues." Does she control the peoples of the world? Yes, she does. She sits on them. Does she work by herself? No. Notice what it continues saying in verse 2. "With whom?" King Ahab. King Herod. I want you to see the principle. "With whom? The kings of the Middle East." "With whom the..." You say, what version are you reading? You look at me kind of bleary-eyed, you know. "With whom the kings of the earth..." What does King Ahab represent? The kings. What does King Herod represent? The kings. In other words, what was literal and local becomes spiritual and worldwide. "With whom the kings of the earth committed" what? Fornication. A harlot commits fornication with the kings. "And the inhabitants of the earth were made drunk" with what? With the wine of her fornication. What do the kings do when they're made drunk? They do the same thing that Herod did to John the Baptist. They're filled with wrath. You can read it in chapter 18. We'll go there in a moment. Now notice verse 5. Does this woman work by herself with the kings? Is it just the harlot and the kings? No. Notice verse 5. "And on her forehead a name was written: Mystery. Babylon the Great. The mother of harlots and of the abominations of the earth." What is she called? The mother. Why, of all coincidences, this harlot who fornicates with the kings, who gives them wine, so that they will, notice in a minute, to kill God's people, God's Elijah. It says here that she's the mother. How many of you know a mother that has never had children? Anybody know a mother that has never had children? I know women who haven't had children. But I don't know the first mother who hasn't had children. This must mean that the mother also has what? Also has children that do her biddings. And so the dragon are the kings of the earth. The beast is the same as the mother in this passage. And the false prophet is the same as what? As the daughters or the children of this harlot. Are you understanding me or not? Is the plot at the end of time going to be the same as with the two previous Elijahs? Absolutely. And by the way, what would this harlot represent? This is the amazing things, folks. People are looking over to the Middle East for the fulfillment of prophecy. The Bible makes it clear that in prophecy, a woman represents the church. And a harlot woman represents a church that has become corrupt, that controls and dominates the whole world, that is involved in the political systems of the world because she fornicates with the kings, that has children that were born from her in the 16th century and reflect many of her teachings. Are you catching the picture? And so when Elijah is sent at the end of time, is he sent to denounce the atheists and the agnostics and the unbelievers? Folks, the primary message of the end time Elijah is to call the Christian church back

0: fundamental teachings of God's holy word. And that would include God's law. It would include God's Sabbath. It would include Jesus as the Lamb of God who takes away the sin of the world. It would include the idea that His judgment hour has come. It would include the idea that we are to worship the Creator of the heavens and the earth. It would include restoring everything that the Christian church has lost. It would mean preparing the Christian world for the coming of the Messiah. Don't get your hopes up too high, because John the Baptist preached. And when Jesus came, He came to His own, and His own received Him not. How is Jesus going to find the Christian world when He comes the second time? He's going to come to His own, and His own are going to receive Him not, because the church has become corrupted by false teachings and false practices and false doctrines. Therefore, God has raised up the remnant today worldwide with the intent of preparing the world and proclaiming to the church the need of consecrating to life the life to Jesus and to His end time message, His end time truths. By the way, in Ezekiel chapter 16, repeatedly, Israel is called the harlot. God's own people, called the harlot. How could they be addressed in this way? It's because they've abandoned the truth of God. And Elijah always comes before the coming of the Messiah to prepare the world to bring the church back. I'll just mention these verses very quickly in closing. Revelation 14 verse 6 says that this Elijah message is going to go to every nation, kindred, tongue, and people. Elijah couldn't be one person. One person could not take the message to every nation, kindred, tongue, and people. It must be a worldwide Elijah movement in order for this to be fulfilled. This Elijah will exalt Jesus Christ, yes, as the one who forgives sin. Because it says that the first angel brings the everlasting gospel, which is the idea that Jesus died for our sin, was buried, and resurrected for our justification. This church will preach the gospel of Jesus Christ. But this church will also preach that we're supposed to honor the Creator. The first angel's message says, worship Him who made the heavens, the earth, the seas, and fountains of waters. This would call people back to the Creator, and the sign of the Creator is His holy Sabbath. Revelation 14 verse 7 says that part of the message is the hour of His judgment has come. And this is before Jesus returns. Because after this message there are two more. And then Jesus is seen on the clouds. So it would have to be a movement that proclaims that now Jesus is in the judgment, separating the righteous from the unrighteous. And determining what their rewards will be, to gather His people into His vine and to throw those who have not accepted His message into the fire. The conclusion of the third angel's message says, here are they who keep the commandments of God and have the faith of Jesus. And by the way, when the three messages are ended, Jesus is seen seated on a cloud. Of course, the cloud represents the angels. And now He's coming to the earth in power and great glory, because the message of the final Elijah has concluded. Our people are prepared for the coming of God. Now you might be saying, Pastor Bohr, aren't you being kind of harsh on the Christian world? No, the Bible is being harsh on the Christian world. Because the Christian world has gone astray from God, and Elijah is called to present a message to the Christian world. Some people say, why does the Seventh-day Adventist Church focus its efforts on presenting a message to all of the churches? The reason is Elijah is sent to those who profess to be God's people. Let's conclude with just one verse. Revelation chapter 18 and verse 1. This is the final Elijah message which God has called this church to proclaim to all of God's people in the whole world. Notice chapter 18 and verse 1. After these things I saw another angel coming down from heaven, having great authority, and the earth was illuminated with His glory. Is this going to be a worldwide message? Is it going to be a powerful message? Oh, tremendous! The final Elijah message. And he cried mightily with a loud voice, saying, Babylon the Great is fallen. It's fallen. And Babylon has three parts, right? And has become a habitation of demons. Does that sound like a place you want to be? You got to escape from this Babylonian system. A prison for every foul spirit and a cage for every unclean and hated bird. For all the nations have drunk of the wine of the wrath of her fornication. See that this is a worldwide harlot? Do you see it? And that the king represents the kings of the whole world. And Elijah is a message that goes to the whole world by a people. And so it says, for all nations have drunk of the wine of the wrath of her fornication. The kings of the earth have committed fornication with her. And the merchants of the earth have become rich through the abundance of her luxury. And now notice this. And I heard another voice from heaven saying, come out of her, you atheists. Come out of her, you skeptics. Come out of her, you agnostics. Who's in Babylon? God's people. Is this the Elijah message to God's people? Come out of her, my people. See, God has a lot of loving Christians in all these systems. Praise the Lord. We're talking about them as systems, not as individuals. There are undoubtedly millions more of God's children in all of the churches than in the Adventist church. Because I'll tell you what, there's going to be a big exodus from the Adventist church. All of those who come to church and just warm the pews Sabbath after Sabbath and don't come to the evangelistic meetings. Just had to get that in there. It's time to warm up, folks. It's time to make first things first. Time to make the main thing the main thing. Verse 4, I heard another voice from heaven saying, come out of her, my people, lest you share in her sins and lest you receive her plagues. For her sins have reached to heaven and God has remembered her iniquities. Revelation 17 verse 6 says that this harlot is going to try to kill God's people. She's going to be filled with the blood of the saints and the martyrs of Jesus. But Jesus will come and he will deliver his Elijah. And like the Old Testament Elijah, God's people will be translated to heaven from among the living. When Jesus comes with the voice of the archangel and the trumpet of God, those who are alive will be caught up with those who died and resurrect, which probably John the Baptist will be there, and so that we can always be with the Lord. And then when we're up there, we'll be able to talk with Elijah about all these things and with John the Baptist about all of these things. What a wonderful privilege it will be to sit at the foot of God's throne and throw our crowns down and thank him for all of the wonderful things that he did to make it possible for us to spend eternity with him. Let us pray. Father, we've studied this morning about Elijah. We thank you for sending Elijah before you come. Because if you didn't, there would be no one ready for the coming of Jesus. I ask, Lord, that you will help this message that you have given through me this morning will reach into the depths of the hearts of everyone here this morning, Adventists and non-Adventists, and help us belong to that people who have a passion and a zeal to share your end-time message with the world, because Jesus is coming soon. Give us the courage and the determination to do it. For your honor and for your glory, we pray in Jesus' name. Amen.
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Good afternoon to you, listeners. Bonjour. Hope that you are all ready to take on this afternoon's tasks. Hope that you are ready to continue praising and worshiping your God this afternoon. Hope that you are ready to meet your Maker this afternoon, or spend time with your Maker, rather, this afternoon. Of the goodness. And this afternoon, I am happy to be here with you in the land of the living. And this afternoon, I am happy to be blessed and highly favored. And this afternoon, I hope that you too are blessed and highly favored. My name is Shireen Afevri, and I am happy to be here with you on this wonderful Tuesday, the 16th of June, 2026. And welcome to the afternoon blessings for today. I shall be here with you until 5 p.m. on this segment. And I encourage every one of you, I welcome every one of you to the session today. And I know that we will have a grand and wonderful time in the presence of the Lord. I've known you as a friend, and I have. Hope that you had a beautiful morning. And we want to thank Wendy for kicking off the segment, followed by Kirin. And now it's me. Big shoes to fill. And all my life you have been so. But I know that the Holy Spirit will do His great work in my life here. And I know for sure, because of Him, I will be a blessing to each and every one of you. The time now is 4 minutes after the hour of 2, and it is time for our devotion. We've just had the physical food, now it's time for the spiritual food. Your goodness is running after, it's running after. And if you are fasting like me, then we'll have more spiritual food today. Ecclesiastes chapter 2 verse 11 says, "Then I looked on all the works that my hands have wrought, and on the labor that I have labored to do, and behold, all was vanity and vexation of spirit, and there was no profit under the sun." Question: who said those words? And if you thought of Solomon, you are right. Prophets and Kings, page 77, tells us, "Awakened as from a dream, Solomon was quickened conscience because to see his folly in its true light. Chastened in spirit, with mind and body enfeebled, he turned wearied and thirsting from earth's broken cisterns to drink once more at the fountain of life. For him, at last, the discipline of suffering had accomplished its work. Long had he been harassed by the fear of utter ruin because of inability to turn from folly. But now he discerned in the message given him a ray of hope. God had not utterly cut him off, but stood ready to deliver him from a bondage more cruel than the grave, and from which he had no power to free himself." Now, listeners, sometimes we feel burdened, in bondage, and sometimes we feel as if we just can't let ourselves loose. I feel that way sometimes. But it is only God who is able to bring rays of hope to us. It is He alone who can deliver the soul from bondage. It is He alone who can provide help for our souls. And I just want to say thank God for the Holy Spirit, who is able to bring us, convict our hearts and minds, so that we can go to Jesus and pray and say, "Lord, I am experiencing this.
I am experiencing that and I need your help. Just want to thank God for the help that He provides and the methods as well to help sustain us and to relieve us from our burdens and our sufferings. So we all do know the story of Solomon, very wise. God blessed him with wisdom, which he did ask for. And he did a lot of things that were not pleasing to God. And we know of that. And with all the wisdom and the splendor that he paraded, he was harassed by the fear of utter being ruined because of his inability to turn from folly. Imagine that. And you would think, okay, this guy has all the wisdom. Of course, you can help yourself. See, the thing is, when the soul is sick, it is only God who can heal and provide healing and strength and help and hope. It is only God who can heal the soul. Not fornication or adultery, as he committed. Not drinking, not smoking, not eating and partying. It is only God who can deliver the soul from sin. No man has power to free himself. Think of it that way. You are in a lake of sin, and you are going under. And you try to swim, but for some reason you keep going under. Your efforts seem in vain. But here, when you look in the distance, you see a man coming, or someone rather, coming towards you with a boat and with a rope to pull you out. That man is Jesus. You may be drowning in fear and despair today. And debt. So many things in this life. And it just seems as if you cannot find your way out. Look in the distance. See Jesus near you. And he wants to save you and deliver you from your conditions today. The question is, will you continue to fight with the waters of sin? Or will you grab onto that rope of righteousness so that you can be pulled out? What is your decision today? Let's continue the reading. Not only to the youth, but to those of mature years. And many times when we look at the story of Solomon, most of the times, we point to the youth and we say, hey, don't do this and don't do that. But this story is for every single person. Whether you are young or of mature years, listen to thee. Also to those who are descending the hill of life and facing the western sun, yes, to our precious elderly. Let's all listen to Solomon's warning today. We see and hear of unsteadiness in youth, the young wavering between right and wrong, and a current of evil passions proving too strong for them. In those of maturer years, we do not look for this unsteadiness and unfaithfulness. We expect the character to be cherished, the principles firmly rooted. But this is not always so.
For such examples, we should learn that in watchfulness and prayer is the only safety for both young and old. Want to overcome this life? Want to be better? Want to have the character of God? We must watch and pray. Security does not lie in exalted position and great privileges. Those who heed the warning of Solomon's apostasy will shun the first approach of those sins that overcome him. Only obedience to the requirements of heaven will keep man from apostasy. And while our desires are stronger, we must love Jesus more than ourselves, more than sin. And this is a decision that we must make daily. We must say to ourselves, I love Jesus more, and I'm not going to entertain that sin or this sin. I love Jesus more, so I am going to study my word, my quarterlies, my Bible. Even if my heart says no, I love Jesus more because my love for him is stronger. We must say, I love Jesus more. Hence, the reason why I will continue to walk with him and be obedient to him. Because that is stronger than a moment's pleasure. I love Jesus more. So today, whether you are a youth, mature in years, or descending the hill of life, we are all called to worship God with our obedience because it's the requirement for heaven, and this will keep man away from sin. God is looking for men, women, children, boys and girls, adults, youth, who desire to be obedient to him, come what may. That even if this obedience may cause our death, we will say, Lord, I love you more. In the same way you gave your life for me because you desired me more. You desired my salvation more and you left the splendor of heaven and you came to earth to die for me. Lord, I will love you more. And this should be our daily goal. Let us pray. Father, in the name of Jesus, we thank you for this wonderful story. Lord, we thank you for the testimonies in the Bible which we can turn to. And these can help us. They can show us the paths in which we ought to go and not repeat the mistakes that were made. Father, we come before you because we are sinful. We are filled with hatred and evil in our hearts. And we pray that you cleanse us from all unrighteousness. Cleanse me, dear Father. Cleanse your people today. Make them wholly thine, O God. We thank you for the reading of Solomon. And we see here that at the end, he was able to see that everything he experienced, the nice time and the pleasurable times, were vexation of spirit, Lord. We pray, Father, today that you will help us to be obedient to your will. We pray, dear Father, today that you will help us to choose right and to remain on the side of right. We pray, Father, that you help us to be obedient day by day, for this is the only way in which we are able to make it in this life. We pray, Lord, that you'll help us to be firmly rooted and grounded in you. We pray, Father, in a special way that sin will have no control of our mortal body, but your Lord will live in our hearts, and that will be the spring of action today.
I pray that you cover us from the crown of our heads to the sole of our feet, and that you lead us and guide us every step of the way. Be in charge of our lives. Take possession of our minds, dear Jesus, so that we can walk in the light as you are in the light today, O God. Rescue us from our sinful state and place our feet on the solid rock, which is Christ Jesus. Thank you for hearing and answering this prayer. In Jesus' wonderful name we pray. Amen.

It is time for the verse and quote for today. And today's verse comes from the book Isaiah chapter 41 verse 10. It says, "Fear thou not, for I am with thee." Love, love, love this text. "Be not dismayed, for I am your God. I will strengthen you. I will help you. And I will uphold you with the right hand of my righteousness." Now I want us to do that again. And I want us to insert our names in place of

Yes, so I want us to insert our names in place of the. So let's do this again. Fear thou not, for I am with Sharina, that's God, eh? Not me. Be not dismayed, for I am thy God. I will strengthen Sharina. I will help Sharina. And I will uphold Sharina with the right hand of my righteousness. This is what God is saying to you today. This is a promise that we can bank on. The thought for today, Desire of Ages, page 313, it says, worldly policy and the undeviating principles of righteousness do not blend into each other imperceptibly, like the colors of the rainbow. Between the two, a border, a clear line is drawn by the eternal God. Thank you for joining me for the verse and quote for today. You will hear this again on the Afternoon Blessings on Thursday. That is at 2:15 for the verse and quote. The time now is 2:20 p.m. Coming up at 2:30 is the Joe Cruz Classics. And you will hear Battle for the Mind. We looked at part one yesterday, and we continue with part two today. But before that, we have some music. Here is Rudy Michelli with No Greater Love, followed by His Life for Mine.

And that's right. John chapter 15 verse 13 tells us no greater love has no one than this, to lay down one's life for his friends. And that was Jesus who gave his life for mine. So enjoy this next one by the Tally Trio.

0: Seventh-day Adventists believe God the Eternal Father is the Creator, Source, Sustainer, and Sovereign of all creation. He is just and holy, merciful and gracious, slow to anger, and abounding in steadfast love and faithfulness. The qualities and powers exhibited in the Son and the Holy Spirit are also those of the Father.
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2: Thousands of peace demonstrators have protested the United States' support for resistance forces in South America. Some have even given support to communist governments, yet they claim to be loyal Americans. I'll be back in a moment with the amazing facts about truth and treason.

Hello, this is Joe Cruz on the Amazing Facts broadcast, Facts Which Affect You. You know, friends, we're living in an age of dishonesty and deceit. Everywhere we turn our eyes, we see the sham and pretense of a morally bankrupt society. The ridiculous posture of modern advertising has done much to destroy man's faith in what is true and false. One announcer blares forth the assuring words, "Plymouth is the finest car on the market. There's none better." But then another man flashes onto the television screen immediately with this dogmatic statement, "Ford is the greatest automobile available anywhere." Now, this is only one aspect of society today that conditions us to disbelieve most of what we actually hear. If we were to go down the street today and knock on the doors of a dozen different churches in our city and ask them what they believe in most any area of Christian doctrine, for example, baptism, or what happens when a man dies, or punishment of the wicked, or the second coming of Christ, millennium, or you name almost any other subject of the Bible, if we were to knock on the doors of a dozen churches in any city and ask, "What do you believe?" we'd get a dozen different answers. In fact, we'd get a different answer in every place. Now, what is the purpose of doctrine anyway? It's to teach us something about God. That's its only purpose. If that doctrine is not what the Bible teaches, then it's going to teach us something less than the truth about God. Now, does it make any difference what we believe? Let me ask you this. Did it make a difference to Adam and Eve? Of course it did. Is it possible for a man to be sincere and be sincerely wrong in his beliefs? Absolutely. We need to listen to the words of Jesus here. Now listen, this is an amazing statement right from the lips of our Lord. It's found in Mark 7:7. "Howbeit in vain do they worship me, teaching for doctrines the commandments of men." Now that's it, friends. It's amazing because it doesn't say they're worshiping in vain because they're heathen. It doesn't say they're lost because they're not worshiping. It says they're worshiping him. That's what it says. But they're worshiping in vain because they put in the place of a "thus saith the Lord" one of the traditions of men. So does it make a difference what a man believes? Jesus said, "Howbeit in vain do they worship me, teaching for doctrines and commandments of men." Now, the more you ponder that statement, the more amazing it becomes, because these are not heathen people he's talking to. They're not sinners either. This is not a man in the gutter who's lost, who is worshiping in vain. It's the man who is worshiping, but who has put in the place of a plain, direct commandment of God, one of the traditions of men. Now, do you see why we're concerned about truth here in this broadcast? The truth as it is in Jesus. Because the devil would like to counterfeit Bible truth and have us believe something less than the truth. Because the purpose of truth, the very purpose of the doctrine, is to lead us to God. If the doctrine we believe does not square with Scripture, then it teaches us something less than the truth about God. Let me illustrate it this way. What we believe about a person influences our relationship to him. If I believe that my country was responsible for starting a war with all the carnage and bloodshed that follows, it would influence my relationship to my country and prevent me from being a loyal American. What happens to the wicked at the end of the world? There are some churches where it's taught that when a man's lost, he's going to burn forever and ever and ever without end. There are some churches that teach that he goes through a period of probation, of torment, that gets him ready for glory. And there are some who believe that man is going to be burned up and consumed very quickly in that fire. And there are some who believe that he's going into some kind of a never-never land, a spirit world somewhere, and they're not quite sure just what does happen, but at least it's not eternal happiness. Now listen. What I believe about how God is going to deal with the culmination of this sin problem influences my relationship to him. If I believe God's going to boil and bake and burn men throughout eternity for 30 years of sin on this earth, is it going to influence my relationship to God? Now, don't jump to any conclusions. We're going to deal with this in depth on another broadcast, but I want to illustrate here what we're talking about. These are not just pious platitudes, friends. The devil has successfully counterfeited somewhere every single truth in the world today. Every one of them, not one, has escaped his deception. Does it make a difference what we believe? Of course it does. It certainly did to Adam and Eve. They honestly believed the deception that Satan gave them, that they would be wise, that they ate, at least Eve believed that she would become wise by eating that fruit. And it cost them everything.
Jesus said there'll be those who are worshiping, but worshiping in vain because they put in place of a plain command of God a man-made tradition. I say it makes a great deal of difference what we believe. Now somebody says, well, I can't leave my church. Listen, we're not talking about churches today. We're talking about following God. Don't look at the people. Look at the light. We need to take one more quick glance here at what Jesus said. Matthew 7:21. Not everyone that saith unto me, Lord, Lord, shall enter into the kingdom of heaven, but he that doeth the will of my Father which is in heaven. Now notice verse 22. This is an amazing statement by our Lord. Many will say to me in that day, Lord, Lord, have we not prophesied in thy name, and in thy name have cast out devils, and in thy name done many wonderful works? Ah, notice, miracle workers in the name of Jesus, don't you see? Now notice Christ's answer in verse 23. Then will I profess unto them, I never knew you. Depart from me, ye that work iniquity. Oh, this is one of the most sobering passages in the Bible, friend, because we're led face to face here with the understanding that we can't escape, and that is this, that it makes a difference to God what we believe and how we live. It isn't enough to say, yes, I believe, I'm a church member. It's a matter of how we live and what we believe about our God that makes a difference. Many will say, Lord, we've cast out devils, we've done miracles, we've prophesied, and yet they will be lost. It makes a difference what we believe. Anchor your faith firmly to that rock of Scripture. Now we come to point number 5, which we started in our broadcast, our last broadcast, and I believe that perhaps this is one of the most effective deceptions that the devil has turned loose in our day. I've called it simply spiritual procrastination, putting off the claim of Jesus on our lives. The Bible asks, how shall we escape if we neglect so great a salvation? Boy, it's so easy to get so busy we forget to put first things first. Starting for heaven on a tombstone is risky business, friends, and really, is it fair to burn the candle of life for ourselves and then give only the smoke to God? How many people we've talked to that say this? Well, I know that's the truth. I know what I ought to do, and I plan to, but I just haven't gotten around to it yet. That reminds me of the story of a young Persian prince. He decided when he came of age that he was going to spend the next 10 years of his life getting an education. Then he was going to spend 10 years making money, and then 10 years in travel. The last 10 years of his life he was going to spend getting right with God and getting things ready for eternity. There was only one thing that happened to mar his plan. He died during the first 10 years. Now, we're not calamity howlers, friends, but I'm saying this. The devil would like to have us postpone the day of making our peace with God. Everybody has said it at one time or another. Well, I see when things start shaping up. When I get along in life and see the times beginning to fulfill that Christ is coming, then I'm really going to get down to get ready to meet the Lord, and I'll do something about my Christian life. Do you know who suggested such a thing, friends? I'll tell you who did it. I believe that unconcern and spiritual unconcern is one of the greatest curses of our day, and I can tell you that's the devil's doctrine altogether. So many go through life as though there were no God, no heaven, no hell, no tomorrow. You remember Paul and Felix were visiting together, and Felix said, "Go thy way for this time, Paul. When I have a more convenient season, I'll call for you." And as far as we know, he never did. You see, heaven is trying to take out of this world a generation of men and women alive. We talked the other day about some of the conditions that existed in our world and how God must feel as he looks down on this whole sordid mess today. How anxious Jesus must be as he sees the place that he's prepared and sees us rather unconcerned about going there. Some time ago, one of the items of interest in the newspaper was about a cave-in and a mine in Pennsylvania, I believe it was. There were some miners trapped, but there was reason to believe they were still alive underground. There was no way to dig down through the mine shaft that had caved in, so they were hoping the miners were off to the side of the main shaft in a little room in a horizontal shaft. So they brought in a great drilling rig and started drilling down through that virtually solid rock, trying to get into that room where they felt they were probably entombed.
hour after hour, day after day, while the world watched virtually holding its breath as the news media portrayed for us the picture of how they went down there 6 inches, then another foot, and then finally 3 feet. The families camped at the mouth of that mine where the rescue operations were going on. And then finally the day came when that great boring rig bore through the ceiling of that room where the cameras were trapped. Rapidly it was withdrawn, and they lowered a microphone to a little speaker down that hole. The man who was directing the rescue operation at the top spoke into the microphone. He said, "Are you all right? Are you alive? Are you there?" And then a voice came back from the heart of the earth. "Yes, we're here. We're all right." And a great shout went up from the rescue workers at the opening of that pit. Then the director said this on the microphone, "What do you want the most?" And there was a pause, and then a voice came back, "I want a cigar." Oh, friends, heaven is involved in the greatest rescue operation the world has ever known. All the universe is watching. Day after day, week after week, year after year, for the last 6,000 horrible years, God has been seeking to rescue those of us who have been entombed by this avalanche of sin. And what must it do to His heart? By our procrastination, our lethargy, our spiritual postponement of eternal things, and then we send back a message and say, "Oh, we're satisfied with the trinkets. We're satisfied with these little things. Oh, how shall we escape if we neglect so great a salvation?" J.A. Kennedy of Birmingham, England, wrote these words, and I want you to listen to them carefully. "When Jesus came to Golgotha, they hanged him on a tree. They drove great nails through his hands and made a Calvary. They crowned him with a crown of thorns. Red were his wounds and deep. For those were cruel, crude and cruel days, and human flesh was cheap. When Jesus came to Birmingham, they only passed him by. They never hurt a hair of him. They only let him die. For men had grown more tender, and they would not give him pain. And so they passed on down the street and left him in the rain. Still Jesus cried, 'Forgive them, for they know not what they do.' And still it rained a winter rain that drenched him through and through. The crowds went home and left the streets without a soul to see. And Jesus leaned against the wall and cried for Calvary." Friends, how shall we escape if we neglect so great a salvation? Have you been guilty of neglecting the Savior who loves you and died for you? It's so easy in this materialistic age to leave Him standing outside the heart's door. 100 matters clamor for the first attention of our hearts. Oh, this is an hour for Christians to be very selective and cautious in the matter of how we spend our time and how we spend our money. Let me urge you to take more time to read the great guidebook of heaven. And now, this is Joe Cruz saying goodbye for today.

0: Do you, Robert Stanley Bannister, take this woman, Patricia Loretta Carlsworth?
1: Patricia.
2: What?
1: I've been meaning to tell you something.
2: What?
1: It's nothing big. I forgot to sign out when I left the military.
2: You're a deserter?
1: That's the technical term for it, but it's really just a misunderstanding. I do.
2: You're telling me now?
1: Well, I wanted you to know before we got married.
2: You're a criminal?
1: I'm not a real criminal.
0: And do you, Patricia?
1: We'll just need to move every few years.
2: Why haven't you cleared this up with the authorities?
1: Well, it's not like I ran away. I just needed my space. I mean, there's nothing wrong with what I've done.
0: Do you part?
1: Dear, it's your turn to say I do. Dear?
3: We all excuse ourselves for the things we've done, but we're not excused until we've asked the one we've wronged to forgive us. Since we've all sinned, have you acknowledged your need for God's forgiveness? Another message from Lifeline Productions, the comic strip of radio, at lifelinepro.com.
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7: 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That is from 3 to 3:30. And today's subject is Bowing to Babylon, Part 1. Stay tuned for that coming up at 3. But we have some music before that, and here is Unfinished Task with Shine the Light, followed by Bobby Mason of Shine the Light and the Gaithers with Little is Much When God is In.

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2: Those who chose to worship Jehovah, they didn't pick their own new Sabbath day. They kept the Sabbath day that God picked. 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It's always been the same.
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2: All over the world, we have a 7-day week. What in the sun or moon or stars, what in astronomy would give us a 7-day week? There is nothing. The only place our world that all recognizes a 7-day week can trace it to is Genesis chapter 1. And yet what's interesting is even when many of the settlers came across the Atlantic and began to meet the native groups in North America, had a 7-day week. Where does it come from? Now, I think you'll find it very interesting how this ties into prophecy. Revelation chapter 13, you all know that chapter. That's the one that talks about the mark of the beast, the number 666. It tells us there, He was granted power, this is the beast power, to give breath to the image of the beast, that the image of the beast should both cause as many as would not worship the image of the beast to be killed. Now this is the second beast telling those who do not worship the first beast that if they don't worship the way they're told, they'll be killed. You can't hardly read Revelation 13 if you know your Bible without seeing shadows and echoes of Daniel chapter 3. Now, you remember when we studied Daniel chapter 2, King Nebuchadnezzar had that dream of the metallic image. And what was he told about the head of gold? Daniel said, you, meaning Nebuchadnezzar in Babylon, you are the head of gold. And that really flattered his ego. But it troubled him as the prophecy continued, because Daniel said, but after you, another kingdom shall arise inferior to yours. He didn't want there to be another kingdom. He wanted Babylon to last forever. It was inscribed on virtually every brick in ancient Babylon. He'd worked so hard to build it up, he didn't want to see it fall into someone else's hands or be replaced. And that troubled him. So, many scholars surmise that Nebuchadnezzar thought to himself, if that head of gold represents Babylon, what if I make an image, a great image, like the one I saw in my dream, except make it all gold? Maybe I can somehow change the prophecy of the gods and frustrate that prophecy so that Babylon will last forever. So Nebuchadnezzar did that. You can read this in the prophecy there of Daniel chapter 3, verse 1. Nebuchadnezzar the king made an image of gold whose height was 60 cubits and its width was 6 cubits, and he set it up in the plain of Dura in the province of Babylon. Now before I go any farther, a Bible teacher from this campus years ago taught me something. He said in Hebrew, if it tells you the height and the width, if it doesn't tell you the depth, it's usually the same as the width, meaning that image that Nebuchadnezzar built was 60 by 6 by 6. That sound familiar? And they're all told to bow down to that image or be killed. Does that sound like Revelation to you? He's saying, worship the way I tell you to worship or die. And he goes on. He made a decree. Daniel chapter 3, verse 6. Whoever doesn't fall down and worship the same hour shall be cast into the midst of a burning fiery furnace. Well, there was one little problem. Among the great leaders of his empire that he invited to the inauguration of this new image and this worship were three very loyal Hebrews. You remember Hanani, Mishael, Azariah, sometimes known as Shadrach, Meshach, and Abednego? Those were their Babylonian names. When the music played and they were told they were supposed to bow down, they did not bow down. Why? Because one of the Ten Commandments says, you shall not make unto you any graven images. You shall not bow down yourself to them nor serve them. It was one of the Ten Commandments. And they said, no. Oh, but their friends probably elbowed them. We know that you're Jews and you normally would not do this, but just once or you'll die. God will understand. Just once. Tie your shoe. Just when the music plays and everyone bows down, oh, look, my sandals. And just, you know, just don't cause a fuss. What did they do? They said, we're not even going to look like we're bowing down. We're not going to give the devil this victory. We're standing up. Daniel chapter 3, verse 18. They're brought before Nebuchadnezzar, and he says, look, maybe you didn't hear the music. They said, Nebuchadnezzar, we're not going to worship your image. And they went on to say, be it known unto thee, O king, that we will not serve thy gods. We just obey our God, nor worship the golden image which you have set up. We're just not going to do it. We don't need a second and a third chance. They were decisive about what they believed. Then it says, Nebuchadnezzar, in a rage, they ruined his inaugural party. These men were cast into the midst of the burning fiery furnace. It was so hot, the soldiers who threw them in were slain by the heat of it. And Nebuchadnezzar said, didn't we throw three men bound into the midst of the fire? I see four men, not bound anymore, loose, walking in the midst of the fire, and they have no hurt. And the form of the fourth is like the Son of God. When they went through the trial for their faith, who went through it with them? You will be tried for your obedience, but you will not be alone. We will be tested if we decide to follow Christ. This story ought to give us courage in the last days. And if that's not enough for you, go to Daniel chapter 6. Very similar. King Darius makes a law that everybody should worship a certain way for 30 days or go to the lion's den. And Daniel says, I'm not going to hide my devotions to God. He opens his window, prays out loud. He goes to the lion's den. He says, I'm going to obey God rather than man. I'm going to obey God rather than government. Daniel goes to the lion's den. Does God protect him?
3: Yes.
2: Yes, he does. Will we be faced with a similar test in the last days, choosing whether to obey the commandments of God or the commandments of the beast? And it had to do with worship. It all had to do with worship. Look with me, prophecy of Revelation chapter 14, one of the great prophecies in the Bible. I saw another angel flying in the midst of heaven, having the everlasting gospel to preach unto them. This is verse 6. That dwell on the earth and to every nation and kindred and tongue and people, saying with a loud voice, fear God and give glory to him, for the hour of his judgment is come. And say that word with me. Worship him that made the heaven and the earth and the sea and the fountains of water. Here it is calling us to worship the Creator. Why does God deserve our worship? Because he is the maker and we are the makee. He is the creator, we are the creation. Now, God has something in his law that talks to us about worship. Are you aware of that? It's one of his commandments. It's the longest of the Ten Commandments. It's in the middle of his law. And the amazing thing about this presentation is the truth about this subject is so clear and irrefutable that it is absolutely astonishing that this hoax has been perpetrated on so many dear people. It's the subject of the Sabbath truth, because the whole Sabbath commandment revolves around worship. You notice there in Revelation 14, it said, worship him that made the heavens and the earth and the sea. That's drawn from Exodus 20, the fourth commandment about the Sabbath. Haven't we been learning that Revelation, there are shadows in Revelation. It's a kaleidoscope of all these other passages in the Bible. It's all about worship. Very beginning of the Bible, Adam and Eve have two boys, Cain and Abel. They both build altars, ostensibly to the same God. One worships the way God said, Abel. Cain does it his own way. He gets upset because God accepts Abel, but he doesn't accept Cain's man-made worship. Cain kills Abel. Fast forward to the end of the Bible. Two groups again. Both worshiping, claiming to worship the same God. One is really worshiping the beast. The one who worships the beast is trying to kill the one who worships God. The devil wants our worship. God wants our worship. We must choose. That's one thing the devil cannot force you to do, and God will not force you. Now, as we talk about this subject of the Sabbath, the reason we're presenting this is because in the last days there is a movement to get back to the teachings of the Bible. Amen? Amen. And so, what is a Christian? follower of Christ. Let's find out what Jesus did. Question number one. On what day did Jesus customarily worship? The Bible tells us right there in Luke chapter 4, verse 16. And he, Jesus, came to Nazareth where he had been brought up. And as his custom was, he went into the synagogue on the Sabbath day and he stood up to read. What's a custom? Something you do once or twice, or it's a habit, it's a pattern. His custom was to go to church, the synagogue is the church, on the Sabbath, worship God, read the Bible. It was a custom for him. You say, well, I have no problem with that, Pastor Doug, but what day is the Bible Sabbath? What day of the week is the Sabbath? Go to Genesis chapter 2, verse 2. And on the seventh day, God ended his work which he had made, and he rested on the seventh day from all his work which he had made, and God blessed the seventh day and sanctified it. Now, it jumps out at me that the first time anything is mentioned three times in the Bible, it's the Sabbath. God is the Father, the Son, the Holy Spirit, and that's why the angels say, holy, holy, holy. And here in Genesis, it says the seventh day, the seventh day, the seventh day. Now, what day of the week is the Sabbath day? If you go to any normal dictionary, you'll find that it says Saturday is the seventh day of the week. The encyclopedia will tell you that. Matter of fact, in over 105 languages of the world, the word, no matter what the religion of the country is, the word for Saturday is Sabbath day. Some friends here speak Spanish, I know. This is being translated into Spanish. The word for Saturday is Sábado. We have any Russian friends here? Speak Russian? Seventh day is Subota. Even in Arabic, where they keep Friday as their Sabbath, the word for Saturday is Sabbath day. 105 languages of the world. It's got an interesting history. But Pastor Doug, hasn't the calendar been changed so we don't really know? Calendar's been changed many times. That's one of the famous myths that you hear. Oh, can't tell what day's the Sabbath. And people never have a problem with what day of the week it is until they hear the Sabbath truth. Fact is, if you don't know what day the Sabbath is, you don't know what day Sunday is either, right? But you can know. No change to the calendar ever affects that. The Sabbath and the calendar, the weekly cycle, even though you see them on the same calendar on the wall, they're two completely independent measurements of time. No matter what you do to the calendar, it doesn't change the 1, 2, 3, 4, 5, 6, 7. 1, 2, 3, 4, 5, 6, 7. That's why your birthday is a different day of the week every year. Right? Somebody wrote the U.S. Naval Observatory about this question, and this is a copy of the letter that came back. And they said, we've had occasion to investigate the results of the works of specialists in chronology, and we have never found one of them that ever has the slightest doubt about the continuity of the weekly cycle since long before the Christian era. There has been no change in the calendar that has ever affected the continuity of the weekly cycle. Pope Gregory made a change back in, I think, 1582. Thursday, October 4th. Was followed by Friday, October 15th. They added 10 days. It changed the calendar. Did it change the week? No, it doesn't affect the week. So there's no question about what day of the week is the seventh day. And you know, for me, what the slam dunk is for me on this, you got a whole Jewish nation all over the world. Do they know what day the seventh day of the week is? It's always been what we commonly call Saturday today. There's more evidence for this later. Who made the Sabbath day and when? Genesis chapter 2, verse 1 and verse 3. Thus the heavens and the earth were finished and all the host of them, and God blessed the seventh day. God did it way back in the beginning, in creation. That's why Jesus said the Sabbath was made for man back in the Garden of Eden. The Lord came walking in the cool of the day looking for Adam and Eve. This day was a special day for their communion together. He created as a blessing to man. Was there sin in the world when God created the Sabbath? Was it part of his perfect plan? Then it's nothing that he needed to change. God, in the very beginning, made the institutions of marriage. Do we still have marriage? Is that still part of God's plan? By the way, what did God make for man in the Garden of Eden? He made woman, and he made the Sabbath day. Do we still need women? Do we still need the Sabbath day? Part of his perfect plan. What does God say about Sabbath keeping in the Ten Commandments, which he wrote with his own finger, I might add? Exodus 20, verse 8. This is part... Oh, by the way, it's not the 10 recommendations. Not the 10 good ideas. It's the 10 commandments. Remember the Sabbath day to keep it holy. The Lord blessed the Sabbath day and hallowed it. Now notice, God on the Sabbath day, He rested, He blessed, and He sanctified the seventh day. One time the word holy appears in the Ten Commandments. It's in the middle of the law. It's the longest of the Ten Commandments. It's the one that begins with the word remember, and it's the Sabbath commandment, and yet it is one that is largely being neglected by professed Christians the world over. Does God care?
3: Yes.
2: He cared enough to speak it with His voice and write it with His finger in the presence of a whole nation. And Jesus said, if you love me, keep my commandments. Some people say, well, but they weren't really expected to keep the Sabbath as a Sabbath day until they got to Mount Sinai. Wrong. Bible doesn't teach that. For instance, when the children of Israel first came out of Egypt, before they get to Mount Sinai, God rains manna down from heaven. You remember that experience? And Moses said, eat that today, for today is a Sabbath. They gathered twice as much on Friday. For today is a Sabbath unto the Lord. Today you shall not find it in the field. God worked a miracle the whole time they were in the wilderness where He rained manna down from heaven. 6 days a week, they'd get twice as much on Friday, and He would not rain manna on the Sabbath. Now, that's in Exodus chapter 16. And He's telling them that the Sabbath is His commandment. He uses that phrase in His law before they get to Mount Sinai. Yeah, the children of Israel had forgotten about it, or it had been neglected. Pastor Doug, that's the Old Testament. Haven't the Ten Commandments been changed or altered in some way? You know, that's what prophecy tells us the beast would think to do. You remember we studied the Antichrist, Daniel chapter 7, verse 25. One of his characteristics was he would think to change times and laws. When I look at the Ten Commandments, I can only find one commandment that is both a law and a time. It's the Sabbath. Proverbs 30, verse 5 and 6. Every word of God is pure. Add thou not unto His words, lest He reprove thee, and thou be found a liar. We are not to add to or take away from His words. And then you can also read in Hebrews 4:9, this is New Testament, there remains therefore a rest to the people of God. And that word rest there, if you take it from its Greek translation, is sabbatismos, and it means the keeping of a Sabbath. There remains, this is New Testament, one of the final books in the New Testament, says there remains the keeping of a Sabbath for the people of God. Oh, somebody's going to say, well, Pastor Doug, now that we're Christians, we keep the spirit of the law, not the letter. You're being legalistic to tell people they got to keep the letter of the law. Remember we talked about that a little bit? How can you say you're going to keep the spirit of the law and ignore the letter? The letter is the foundation for the spirit. If you say, I'm going to keep the spirit of the law that says thou shalt not commit adultery, which means you don't look upon the opposite sex to think it in your heart. That's right, that's the spirit of it. But how do you keep the spirit of the law and say, I'm going to commit the act of adultery, but I'm not going to break the spirit? Or I'm not going to break the spirit of the law, thou shalt not kill. Jesus said, the law says don't kill, but I say unto you, whoever is angry with his brother without cause is guilty of murder. That's the spirit of the law. But if you're not going to break the spirit of the law, don't be angry with your brother without cause. How do you keep that and still break the letter? So if you're going to keep the spirit of the law, Jesus said, come unto me and I'll give you rest. That's the spirit of the law. I believe it. Amen. Amen. But the Sabbath is the very starting point for that experience of rest. Amen. And do we still need a day of rest?
4: Yes.
2: Do we need a day of worship?
4: Yes.
2: Corporate worship. Some people say, oh, Pastor Doug, I'm a New Testament Christian. I worship God 7 days a week. You only worship Him 1 day a week. And you know, the Bible tells us that we should, I believe, worship God always. But in the commandment, it says we are not to work. And if a person says that they're keeping the Sabbath 7 days a week, they're not holy, they're lazy. We're supposed to only keep that day 1 day a week, not secular work, but reserve that day only for holy time with God. Some are saying now that we're under grace, grace blots out the law. We're not under the law anymore. We're now under grace. You know, I don't get that either. That's sort of like, you get pulled over by a policeman because you're driving too fast and you start to cry. It works. I've done it. And she didn't give me a ticket. But suppose they do show you mercy. What do you do? Say, praise the Lord. I'm not under the law now because they've had mercy on me so I can drive as fast as I want. No, when you're forgiven because of being under the law and the curse of the law for our sins, when you're forgiven for your sins, Christians are the most careful to obey the law. We're not given a license to disobey. Did the apostles keep the Sabbath? Yes. Paul, as his manner was, he went unto them 3 Sabbath days and he reasoned with them out of the Scriptures. And this is Acts 17, verse 2. You can jump to Acts 18, verse 4. He reasoned in the synagogue every Sabbath and persuaded both Jews and Greeks. Greeks meaning Gentiles, non-Jews. Why would you think that Jesus would say, speaking of the last days, pray that your flight be not in the winter, neither on the Sabbath day? Christ, looking down the course of time, seeing his people in the last days, told them we should pray that we wouldn't have to flee on the Sabbath day. If they're not keeping the Sabbath anymore, why would Jesus say that? Did the Gentiles also worship on the Sabbath day? New Testament. Yes. Acts chapter 13, verse 42. By the way, this is written by a Gentile. And when the Jews were gone out of the synagogue, the Gentiles besought these words might be preached to them the next Sabbath day. That's still the seventh day of the week. Not Sunday. And it goes on to say in Mark chapter 2, verse 27, and he said unto them, the Sabbath was made for man, and not man for the Sabbath. The Sabbath is meant to be a blessing for mankind. Now, one of the big struggles Jesus had during his earthly ministry is the religious leaders at his time had become very legalistic about the Sabbath. Disciples are walking through the field, they're hungry, they pick some grain out of the field and they're eating it, and the Pharisee said, you're harvesting on the Sabbath day, you're carrying a burden. I mean, they had all these man-made laws, and Christ did have to contend with that. But never ever does Jesus say, Sabbath doesn't matter anymore. Matter of fact, it was so important to Christ, and his disciples understood this, that after he had died on the cross, they did not even finish embalming his body because the Sabbath had come. They waited until after the Sabbath and came back. Matter of fact, Christ said, think not that I have come to destroy the law. Don't think that. Isaiah chapter 56, is it also for the Gentiles? A prophecy in the Old Testament. Also the sons of the stranger that join themselves to the Lord to serve him and to love the name of the Lord and to be his servants. Everyone that keeps the Sabbath from polluting it and taking hold of my covenant, he will make them joyful in his house of prayer. The sons of the stranger. Those who chose to worship Jehovah, they didn't pick their own new Sabbath day. They kept the Sabbath day that God picked. The one he gave Adam and Eve, the one he gave in the Ten Commandments, the one that Jesus kept. It's always been the same. Do we still need physical rest? Oh man, I tell you, we're living in a society today. There is a whole litany of diseases now that have been connected with stress and fatigue, ranging from heart disease, high blood pressure, ulcers. One of the top-selling medications in North America deals with ulcers. Sleep aids. People are stressed and they don't sleep. A lot of it is because people have forgotten about God's time of rest. And he blessed the day. You know, it said right there in the commandment, I've sanctified it. I've blessed it. I've made it holy. God even rested that day, and we're made in his image. If God rested that day, are we better than him? And so it is important to the Lord. It's important for our health. Was the Sabbath changed to Sunday at Christ's resurrection? How many of you heard that before? You don't find that anywhere in the Bible. Matter of fact, if we read in the Bible, Luke chapter 23, verse 54, I'll read all the way through Luke chapter 24, verse 1. And that day was the preparation, Friday, and the Sabbath drew on. The day Jesus died on the cross is commonly called Good Friday, okay? Now, before I get to the rest of Luke, I wanted to interject a couple of slides here. When does the Sabbath begin? Just so you know, Jesus died right about sundown. It says in Leviticus 23:32, from even unto even, even meaning evening, sundown, you shall celebrate your Sabbath. If that's not enough, read Mark 1:32. And at even when the sun did set. So the Sabbath begins and ends at sunset. The Sabbath time, sacred hours, not just for Jews, but for all that follow the God of the Bible. You keep going back to, or let's return back to Luke chapter 23. So, Friday, sundown, it says, they returned and prepared spices and ointments, and they rested the Sabbath day according to the commandment. Now, this is the Gospel of Luke. Is Luke a Jew or a Gentile? What a good opportunity Luke missed to say they rested according to the Jewish Sabbath, the Jewish law. He doesn't. He says, the commandment. Why, as though there's no question about it.
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2: God has something in His law that talks to us about worship. Do we need a day of worship? 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The devil wants our worship. God wants our worship. We must choose.
3: 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Elder Joe Cruz was the speaker director for more than 30 years. 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Pastor Doug Batchelor stepped into the leadership of the ministry after Joe Cruz died in 1994. 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
1: 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That is at 3 to 3:30 for more on this subject, where you will hear Part 2. Hallelujah. Hope that the presentation today was very inspiring. I did listen, chuckled a bit. That we are not to pretend, but we are to be bold, and come what may, no matter what, we are to stand for Jesus. This should be the anthem of our lives. Coming up at 3:57 today is Creation Moments, and followed by the It Is Written Everywhere Devotional. And after that, we will have our Spirit of Prophecy reading. Keep it locked to the Power and Glory Station, Praise FM. Here is Jehovah Shalom with Look and Live, followed by Tasha Cobbs with Gracefully Broken. Guy Penroyd with Revelation Song.

And you've just heard Love Came Calling. Before that, we had the song There Is a Mountain, and now you will hear Bigger Than Any Mountain. And right after that, you'll hear The Creation Moments, followed by the Every Word Devotional.

0: 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And now, here is our Creation Moment's host, Ian Taylor.
1: What makes something right or wrong? Are things that are sometimes wrong always wrong? Most writers and commentators, even most preachers today, have problems with the question of right and wrong. That seems amazing since only a generation or two ago, few people had any problems at all with the issue of right and wrong. About the only act that seems to be universally accepted as wrong today is to claim that there is an absolute standard of morality. How did things change so fast? Well, that's not hard to answer. When people accepted that they were made by a creator, they accepted one important consequence of that fact. The creator owns us, lock, stock and barrel, and therefore has every right to hold us accountable for our actions. Many people understood that God was determined to steer us from the wrong and urge us towards the right, because the wrong hurts us, while the right provides us with a sense of fulfillment. So, life cannot be full when the creator is not included. When evolutionists convinced much of the population that this personal creator was a myth, people began to reason that without a creator, right and wrong were up for grabs. Morality was not absolute. And that is just what the first architects of evolution said would happen if evolution was adopted.
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3: The speech he gave at the Illinois Republican Senate Convention in Springfield on June the 16th, 1858, is widely regarded as one of Abraham Lincoln's most important. Lincoln quoted Jesus saying, "A house divided against itself cannot stand." His words were prescient. The Civil War began just 3 years later when Lincoln was president. Of course, Jesus' words were true. True for a country, true for a family, true for a church, and true for a person, which is why Jesus said, "You shall love the Lord your God with all your heart, with all your soul, and with all your mind." The reason many people struggle in their faith is that their heart is divided and they've never chosen to surrender fully to Jesus. Let him have your whole heart today. Don't hold anything back from God. Choose to stand on Jesus' side. Give him all. And when you do that, your life will take off. John Bradshaw, It Is Written.
4: And listeners, it is 2 minutes after the hour of four. It is time for our Spirit of Prophecy reading, and we have been looking at the book, The Last Day Events. We've been diving in, looking at, investigating what is to happen and what is currently happening around us. For we are truly in the last days. We are currently on chapter 3, and today the topic is, when shall these things be? And today's subtopic, ours is not a time-setting message. We are not of that class who define the exact period of time that shall elapse before the coming of Jesus the second time with power and great glory. Some have set a time, and when that has passed, their presumptuous spirits have not accepted rebuke, but they have set another time, mercy Lord, and another time. But many successive failures have stamped them as false prophets, and the Bible tells us that no man knows the time or the hour when the Son of Man shall return. And we need to believe that. Yes, he has given us signs to inform us, rather, of the things that will take place before his coming. And this is what we should study in order for us to remain faithful and and to remain resolute in Him, believing His word as well. God gives no man a message that it will be 5 years or 10 years or 20 years before this earth's history shall close. He would not give any living being an excuse for delaying the preparation for His appearing. Preparation is daily, and our preparation, we are living in the time, listeners, where our preparation is to be sealed and not we're preparing. We are supposed to be sealed in Jesus right now. He would not have no one say, as did the unfaithful servant, "My Lord delayeth His coming," for this leads to reckless neglect of the opportunities and privileges given to prepare us for that great day. Time setting leads to unbelief. Because the times repeatedly said to have passed, the world is in a more decided state of unbelief than before in regard to the near advent of Christ. They look upon the failures of the time setters with disgust, and because men have been so decided, they turn from the truth, substantiated by the word of God, that the end of things is at hand. I understand that Brother E.P. Daniels has, as it were, set time, stating that the Lord will come within 5 years. Now, I hope the impression will not go abroad that we are time setters and Adventists, we are not time setters. Let no such remarks be made. They do no good. Seek not to obtain a revival upon any such grounds, but let due caution be used in every word uttered, that fanatical ones will not seize anything they can get to create an excitement, and the Spirit of the Lord is to be grieved. We need to be careful. We want not to move the people's passion to get up a stir, where feelings are moved and principle does not control. I feel that we need to be guarded on every side, because Satan is at work to do his uttermost to insinuate his arts and devices that shall be a power to do harm. Anything that will make us to create an excitement on the wrong basis is to be dreaded, for the reaction will surely come. There will always be false and fanatical movements made by persons in the churches who claim to be led of God, those who will run before they are sent and will give day and date for the occurrence of unfulfilled prophecy. The enemy is pleased to have them do this, for their successive failures and leading into false lines cause confusion and unbelief. And we need to be very careful. And again, I did state that we have the signs which warns us of what is to come. And the same way the signs were mentioned to the disciples before the destruction of Jerusalem, so much so today, we are given these same signs which tells of the coming of the Son of Man. Let's take heed to them. Let's study them. Let's pray that we are not part of the unfaithful, but that we remain on the side of the Lord. Let us prepare to meet our God, to stay ready, to be sealed ready, so that when He comes again, He can say, "My child, you have been faithful to me. I want you to enjoy my kingdom." These are the words we want to hear from our Savior and our Lord. So my encouragement, listeners, is that we should study God's word. We should spend more time in that than setting time or saying that Jesus will come in the next 5 years or the next 20 years or the next 10 years. This is not for us to say, but to warn men and women of the events that are coming or that are currently happening, so that they too can be caught up with Jesus. Thank you for joining me today for the devotion. or rather the Spirit of Prophecy reading, which we do every Tuesday and Thursday. We will continue this on Thursday, God's willing. And we will look at the subject, No Time Prophecy Beyond 1844. And Ellen White expected Christ's return in her day.

0: 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The time now is 4:15 p.m. It is time for today's weather report, but before that, a word from our sponsor.
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0: Today's weather report is provided by the UNR Met Office in V4C in Lucia, and the following weather information was released at 12 noon today, Tuesday the 16th of June 2026. Today's forecaster is Venantius Descott. Present weather at UNR Airport is fair. Present weather at George F.L. Charles Airport is cloudy with light showers. Present temperature at UNR Airport is 30 degrees Celsius or 86 degrees Fahrenheit. Last night's minimum temperature at UNR Airport, 27 degrees Celsius or 81 degrees Fahrenheit. Relative humidity at UNR Airport is 75%. The wind at UNR Airport is blowing from the east at 22 miles per hour or 35 kilometers per hour. The rainfall in the 24-hour period that ended at 8 a.m. today at UNR Airport Trace, at George F.L. Charles Airport, 0.5 millimeters. Total rainfall for the month of June thus far at UNR Airport, 7.7 millimeters. At George F.L. Charles Airport, 26.9 millimeters. The sun will set today at 6:33 p.m. It will rise tomorrow at 5:36 a.m. Forecasts for St. Lucia valid for the next 24 hours. The winds will be blowing from the east near 21 miles per hour or 33 kilometers per hour with occasional gusts. The weather partly cloudy and breezy, becoming cloudy at times with a few showers. Marine forecast foresees in a 25-mile or 40-kilometer radius from St. Lucia, tides for Castries Harbour high at 5:40 p.m., low at 9:55 p.m. Tides for VA4 Bay low at 12:27 p.m., high at 6:47 p.m. The sea is moderate to locally rough with waves and northeasterly to easterly swells 5 to 7 feet or 1.5 to 2.1 meters. Small craft operators and sea bathers should exercise caution due to above normal seas and brisk winds. Forecast for the Lesser Antilles. Mostly cloudy with scattered showers over the southern Windward Islands elsewhere. Partly cloudy and breezy, becoming cloudy at times with a few showers. And finally, today's weather outlook. The Atlantic High Pressure System will maintain moderate to brisk easterly winds across the Lesser Antilles during the next 24 hours. Moisture and instability in the wake of a tropical wave are causing cloudiness and showers over the southern portion of the region. Two other tropical waves located over the central and eastern tropical Atlantic are moving westward near 23 miles per hour or 37 kilometers per hour and 12 miles per hour or 19 kilometers per hour respectively. And this has been it for today's weather report. We want to thank Venantius Descott for making this report available to us today. For a repeat of this weather report or for more information on present weather conditions, you can call the weather hotline at 454-3452 or visit the St. Lucia weather page at www.slumet.gov.lc. 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
0: 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The time now is 4:20 p.m. and it's time to take a look at our community notice board for today, Tuesday, the 16th of June, 2026. The community notice board is a free service of Praise FM that lets you know what is happening in your area that is of community interest. Parents and guardians of students seeking admission to the St. Lucia Seventh-day Adventist Academy are advised of the following registration schedule and requirements. Registration dates Tuesday, July 1st, 2026 to Friday, July 17th, 2026. The time 8 a.m. to 4 p.m. Registration fees, a minimum of $535, which is non-refundable, and the balance will be paid no later than Thursday, August 27th, 2026. Orientation. All new students are required to attend orientation on Thursday, August 27th, 2026. Payment information. Fees must be paid in full to one of the following accounts. The First National Bank account number 2417. Bank of St. Lucia, the account number is 2512973330. Account name is St. Lucia SDA Academy, and the student's name must be clearly written at the top right-hand corner of the bank slip. Payments may also be made directly at the academy. Required documents for registration. New Form 1 students, bank slip for proof of payment, two passport size photos, photocopy of birth certificate, photocopy of Caribbean Primary Exit Assessment, which is the CPEA results, completed medical, emergency and admission form, and this form can be obtained at the school. If you are a non-national, valid proof of authorization to reside in St. Lucia. For transferring students, bank slip, payment of proof, two passport size photos, a photocopy of birth certificate, grade transcript from previous school, discipline record, a character reference from previous school, completed medical emergency and admission form, which can be obtainable at the school's office, and if non-national, valid proof of authorization to reside in St. Lucia. For further information, please call 452-4195. The number again, 452-4195. Or 452-7210, or you can email secretary@sda.edu.lc. That is secretary@sda.edu.lc. The Ancillary SDA Church presents Raising the Roof in Praise, an inspiring gospel concert and talent expose featuring musical performances, dramatic presentations, and most exciting of all, an original play entitled The Great Controversy. 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Come and be blessed. Come and be a blessing. The Balata SDA Church will be having Vacation Bible School, a fun and faith-filled experience for all children. That is July 6th to the 17th at the Balata SDA Church, 9 a.m. to 12 noon. And registration is $5. What to expect? Tours, arts and craft, friendship and fun, skills development, interactive Bible stories, exciting games and activities. All kids are welcome. For more information, you can contact Tracy Darcy at 724-5073. Or Paul St. Marth at 713-1929. And finally, the Catteries SDA Church warmly invites you to their midday prayer at the church. That is Monday to Friday, 12:30 p.m. to 1:30 p.m. It's a simple space, no pressure, no rush. Just a time to pause, reflect, and reconnect with God together. 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

0: Hi, boys and girls. Good afternoon to you. It is now your story time. It is your time, your precious time. And it is your story as well. Today's story is entitled Vinny and the Saddest Man. Wonder what that could be about. But I do entreat you, boys and girls, to listen attentively. And remember, we are to share the lessons that we learn so others can love Jesus the way that we love Jesus as well. Do enjoy, boys and girls.
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3: Hello there, this is Uncle Dan.
4: And I'm Aunt Carol, and we extend our special greetings to each one of you because today...
3: What is it, Aunt Carol? Are you giving special greetings because you have something special in mind?
4: Oh, Uncle Dan, I always want to give special greetings to our friends who are listening, but yes, you found me out. You're exactly right. I have a special story all ready to go.
3: Ah, I thought as much.
4: Of course, I love all the stories we've told over the years, but once in a while, I find a new favorite to tell.
3: And you have one of those for today? A new favorite?
4: Yes, I believe I do. You see, I especially like stories that involve kids because, well, I think young people are wonderful and amazing. So much potential.
3: I have to agree with you there. So then, I'm guessing your story is about one such young person?
4: It is. A young lady, in fact. A girl first, of course. And I think I'll begin my story about her when she was just a child.
3: So tell us more, Aunt Carol. Who is she? Would I recognize her name?
4: Well, you might not recognize her name, Uncle Dan, but you'll certainly recognize one very important name in today's story, which I call Vinny and the Saddest Man. Our story begins in Madison, Wisconsin, when it was little more than a settlement. The year, 1847, and the date, September 24th. It was then that a baby girl was born to Robert Ream, a draftsman for the Surveyor General's office, and his wife, Lavinia. Little Vinny, as the Reams named their baby daughter, grew quickly to become a lively, charming child with thick chestnut-colored curls tumbling down her back, a love of all things artistic, and a special place in her heart for her nearby Winnebago Indian playmates.
5: Oh, Vinny, that sounds so pretty. What is that thing you're playing?
6: The man who came through selling them called it a guitar, Wachiwi. He sold 6 of them in all. When Father bought one for me, the man gave me this little book with music inside. Easy to play tunes, it says.
7: My father bought one too, a guitar, but he doesn't know how to play it.
6: I know, Shapa. The man said he would teach us, but
7: he left in 2 days.
6: He didn't keep his promise. Well, he did show me some things, Wachiwi, but not much. I'm trying to learn the rest myself.
7: Will you teach me how to play? And my father and the medicine man? He bought one too, you know.
6: I know, but I have to learn first, Shapa. And then, yes. In fact...
7: What?
6: Well, maybe when everyone has learned, we can have our own band.
7: Really? Wait till I tell Father.
6: Oh, Vinny, you're such a good friend to us. You teach us things.
7: You make playthings for us from the river clay. Birds and dolls and little statues. You bring us food when we're hungry, Anne.
6: Well, of course I do. You're my very best friends in all the world. And now...
7: What?
6: Speaking of food, I better get back to our cabin. Mother will want me to help with supper. And...
7: And what?
6: I know that smile.
7: You'll bring us back something to eat.
6: Yes, we'll have some extra, I'm sure. It won't be fancy, but Mother never minds sharing when I ask her for something to bring to you.
7: So you come back then with something to eat and to play for us again?
6: Don't worry, Shapa. Vinny will be back.
4: Vinny had indeed formed a band featuring her guitar-playing students, and it regularly entertained the neighborhood with concerts on the front porch of her family's cabin. Little Vin's Band, as it was called, also performed in other nearby rural settlements. Then, in 1857, Vinny's father was appointed to a survey post in western Missouri. Once the family had moved, Vinny was sent to attend the Academy of Christian College in Columbia, where she excelled in music. She learned to play several instruments: the banjo, the harp, and the harpsichord. And she also took up painting, where Major James Rollins, who was destined to become a U.S. congressman and a close family friend, happened to see her work.
8: Why, Vinnie, this is outstanding. A portrait of Martha Washington, as real as life itself.
9: Thank you so much, Major Rollins. You're very kind.
8: Not at all. I was told you were the best artist in the entire school, and I can certainly see why.
9: Well, I'll tell you a little secret.
8: Oh?
9: Yes, I love to paint, but there's something I love even more.
8: And what would that be?
9: Sculpting.
8: Sculpting?
9: Yes, and someday?
8: Someday, my dear, you shall be famous. No matter what you do, you mark my words.
4: Soon the Ream family moved to Fort Smith, Arkansas, where Vinnie formed close friendships with several Indians from the nearby reservation. Two in particular: Elias Boudinot, a prominent lawyer, politician, and writer, whom Vinnie called Bowdy, and his cousin, John Ridge, the son of a chief. Although both men were older than Vinnie, their friendship was real, and all three were disappointed when Vinnie's father decided to move to Washington, D.C., where his talents of map-making offered him the best opportunity for success. The Reams arrived in the capital in 1861, soon after the Civil War was underway.
10: Soldiers.
11: Yes, I see. I heard there were hundreds of troops here in the city.
10: Thousands, more like. Where do they all stay?
11: They camp, I guess, my dear, until ordered out to some skirmish or other. Oh, look there, a carriage. Oh, you there.
12: Yes, sir.
11: Are you for hire? Could you take us to our lodging?
12: Yes, sir. Here, let me help you with your luggage. Just hop aboard and leave this to me.
11: Oh, sir, driver, this is Pennsylvania Avenue, is it not?
12: Yes, sir, it is. Behind us, of course, is the Capitol building. As you can see, it's full to the brim with soldiers. Ever since the attack on Fort Sumter, they've been flowing in and out of the city.
10: Well, they certainly seem to be everywhere.
9: Look, the dome of the Capitol. It isn't finished yet.
12: Oh, no, miss, it isn't. But the president, Mr. Lincoln, is determined to go ahead with the project. He thinks that if people see the work on the dome going on, they'll feel that the Union will continue as well.
11: We can only hope it will, that the North will be successful.
12: Yes, sir, but I wouldn't say that too loudly. There are lots of Southern sympathizers in Washington. Oh, look there. To your left, over there. That's the beginning of the Washington Monument on the wall.
10: Oh, everything is so muddy.
12: Oh, yes, ma'am. There's mud everywhere. At least Pennsylvania Avenue here is paved with cobblestones, but everything else is pretty much a quagmire when it rains.
13: Watch out for the mud.
11: Oh, look there. The wounded are being offloaded from that wagon.
9: Oh, Father.
10: Terrible.
12: Yes, ma'am. The wounded are arriving constantly. Oh, that house has been turned into a makeshift hospital. It's one of many, I can tell you, and... Oh, look there. That tall man, just there, walking.
9: Walking along the street. The stovepipe hat, the shawl on his shoulders.
10: Oh, my.
11: It's the president.
12: Yes, sir. Mr. Lincoln himself. He's often out and about, visiting the wounded, going here, going there, with his guards, trying to keep up in these crowds.
9: But he looks so sad. So terribly, terribly sad. Oh, Father, he's the saddest man I ever saw.
4: The image of Abraham Lincoln's sad face and deep lines of sorrow seemed to burn itself into Vinnie's mind. It was an image she was never to forget. Soon, however, other concerns presented themselves. The expense of living in Washington was more than Father's salary could easily cover. To help out, Vinnie, who was only 14, took a job as a clerk in the post office. But work didn't prevent her from seeing the sights. She went everywhere. The government buildings, the Smithsonian, the Library of Congress, even the Executive Mansion where Mrs. Lincoln allowed visitors to stroll about unattended. And, of course, the Capitol building, where impressive statues graced its lawn and the interior.
9: Look at all these beautiful statues, right here in the rotunda. Ooh, the marble feels so wonderful, so cool.
13: Look, Constance, dear, that young lady.
14: Yes, she seems almost in awe of the statuary.
9: This one is much nicer. More real than the statue of George Washington out on the lawn. He's bare to the waist and draped about like a Greek god or something. He needs to be dressed like a general, like a president, like a true American hero.
13: Oh, and look, isn't that Senator Rawlins?
14: Oh, I think you're right. Why, he seems to know that young lady.
15: Vinny? Vinny Reeb? Is that really you here in Washington?
9: Major Rawlins, yes, hello. Oh, I guess I should say Senator Rawlins.
15: Never mind. You're all here then, your whole family.
9: Yes, just recently.
15: Well then, we have much catching up to do, and I look forward to it with great delight.
9: Thank you, sir.
15: So tell me all about yourself. I see you're admiring the statuary here in the rotunda.
9: Yes. Isn't it wonderful?
15: And I do remember that you have ambitions to become a sculptress.
9: Oh, yes. I think I could, you know, be good at sculpting.
15: Oh, I've seen your artistry, I have no doubt.
9: I've already done some dabbling, I guess you could say. But I'd love to be able to do something like this, for example. This statue. The workmanship is amazing, exquisite.
15: Well, I dare say there is not a more appreciative observer in all of Washington. So, tell me, would you like to go with me to visit the studio of a friend of mine, Clark Mills?
9: Clark Mills? Really? The most famous sculptor in America?
15: Well, I guess I have my answer. I'll be delighted to take you, my dear.
3: Well, Aunt Carol, it sounds like Vinnie may be on her way to success, doing what she loves best.
0: Mm-hmm.
3: I can't wait to hear what's happening next, but maybe we could just take a little break here to tell everyone about Clubhouse Magazine.
4: All right, Uncle Dan. Oh, and by the way, Vinnie's story appeared in Clubhouse a while back.
3: Oh.
4: In fact, several of the stories we recorded in the past have appeared in the magazine. So if you love good stories, Clubhouse is the place to find them.
3: And not only stories, there are cartoons, puzzles.
4: Sometimes crafts and recipes.
3: And there are always jokes, riddles, which Aunt Carol and I love to pull on each other.
4: Oh, yes, that we do. So, Uncle Dan, are you ready?
3: For a riddle? Sure, I guess so.
4: Okay. Why do bees hum? Are you being a bee, Uncle Dan?
3: What makes you think I'm a bee, Aunt Carol?
4: You hummed.
3: Well, I was just getting in the mood, you know, so I can feel what a bee feels.
4: Uh-huh.
3: Oh, but it worked, and I know the answer.
4: Oh, really?
3: Yeah, bees hum because they don't know the words.
4: Well, maybe there's something to your play acting after all, because you're right.
3: Of course I'm right, Aunt Carol, and I'm also right that all the kids listening in will enjoy Clubhouse. All you have to do is go to our website at yourstoryhour.org, and you'll find it posted there.
4: True. 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
3: Our web address again is yourstoryhour, that's all one word, .org. 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
4: Right. 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
3: And now, Aunt Carol.
4: Oh, I know. It's time to finish our story for today called Vinny and the Saddest Man. Promise, Senator Rawlins soon took Vinny to the studio of Clark Mills, and when Mr. Mills learned that this lovely young lady had aspirations to become a sculptress, he reached out, scooped up a lump of clay from his workstation, tossed it to her, and said,
16: "Here, my dear, let's see what you can do. Render a model of me with this clay while I chat a bit with Senator Rawlins."
4: Quickly and deftly, Vinny went to work, glancing up at her subject from time to time as her fingers began to form his likeness. Soon, the famous sculptor walked over to see how her project was coming along.
16: "Why, this is... Very good, actually. You really do have talent, my dear. Why don't you try another one? Perhaps someone you remember in your mind's eye, someone familiar to you. See if you can do it from memory.
4: And so, recalling the features of her dear friend Bowdy, her fingers began to form his likeness. Almost as if by magic, it seemed, the figure of a noble Indian emerged. More than a little impressed, Clark Mills extended an invitation to her to visit his studios whenever she could, to serve as his student and assistant. Vinnie was ecstatic, and in September of 1863, she began her study with him. As the months slipped by one, Vinnie's days were full to the brim. She continued working at the post office, she continued to visit the sights, and she participated in many of Washington's events, including a fair where she opened a booth and advertised her hope to collect stationery for the troops.
17: Contributions of stationery, gratefully received at number 325 North B Street. Oh, I do hope this advertisement will help me collect lots of paper and envelopes so the soldiers can write home.
4: She need not have worried. Her efforts were so well rewarded and her stack of donated items so large that it required several wagons to haul it away to be distributed to the soldiers. She also spent hours sewing for the troops, and she visited hospitals to comfort the wounded, to write letters for them.
18: So, Mother.
19: Mother?
18: I've been here for 3 weeks.
19: Here for 3 weeks.
18: And even though I've lost an arm, I am proud.
4: Vinnie also sang and played her guitar for the wounded soldiers.
20: Oh, thank you, Miss Reen. You've lifted our spirits with your music.
4: However, Vinnie's favorite part of each day came after she finished her duties at the post office and was busily working away in Clark Mills' studio, where before long, she was fashioning the likenesses of several prominent Washington personages in clay.
16: Well, well, Vinnie, excellent work as always, just excellent.
19: Thank you, Mr. Mills.
16: Congressman, come take a look.
21: Huh?
16: I'm sure you'll be pleased at how well Miss Ream has captured your air of authority and your kind aspect as well.
21: Oh, very nice, Miss Ream. Very nice indeed. I must tell Senator Rollins that all he had to say about you is true. He's the one who suggested I come, you know.
19: Mr. Rollins is a family friend from our days in Missouri.
21: Yes, he's very much your fan. And he tells me that your hope is to sculpt the president himself someday.
19: Oh, yes. I've never forgotten the first time I saw him. I thought then he was the saddest of men. I see him sometimes now on his daily trip from the soldier's home, and every time I see him, the lines of fatigue and concern seem deeper, more...
21: Yes. Well, it's not only the war. Ever since Willie's death...
19: Yes. How awful.
16: Very tragic indeed. Dead at just 11 years of age from typhoid, which seems to run rampant here in Washington. That and malaria. I hear the President and Mrs. Lincoln were quite broken up at the time.
21: Yeah, both of them, yes. Quite broken up, as you say. Even yet, it seems such a cruel blow to land on top of all the controversy and hardships of the war. Oh, my. Was that six? Oh, I must be off. And Miss Ream, I bow to your talent. You know, it's quite unusual for a woman to be so gifted.

0: allow you to render his likeness in clay, just as you have done for so many others.
1: By this time, Vinnie was not only known around Washington, D.C. as a very talented artisan, but she was revered for her beauty and charm. Not a few young men, and some older gentlemen as well, hoped one day to win her heart and hand in marriage. Yet, gracious and vivacious as she was, her world continued to revolve around her passion for sculpture. And those who knew of her hope to sculpt a bust of the president eventually found the opportunity to present her desire to the great man himself.
2: Oh, no. No, I'd really rather not pose.
0: I know you're a very busy, a burdened man, Mr. President, but the sculptor assures me that there would be no disruption of your duties.
3: The artist wishes only to observe you as you work, at your desk, perhaps.
2: Well, I cannot imagine why anyone would want to make a likeness of such a homely man as myself.
3: Miss Ream vows she would be as quiet as a mouse.
2: Miss Ream? A woman?
3: A young lady, still in her teens. Very talented. I know her well, and this will be such a disappointment. She has had her heart set on sculpting a bust of you for a very long time.
0: Yes, and she's from the West, you know. Wisconsin, Missouri.
3: In truth, she was born in a log cabin just as yourself.
0: A poor but extremely gifted young lady, whom I know will excel.
2: She's poor?
3: Yes.
2: Is she?
3: She helps her family by working as a clerk in the post office. She's quite poor.
2: Oh, well, that's nothing against her. All right, then, let her come ahead. I'll sit for her.
1: Soon Vinnie found herself in the presence of President Lincoln, sculpting tools and a tub of clay at her side. Feeling somewhat overcome by the idea that she was actually realizing her dream, she quietly worked in a corner of his office, carefully, skillfully working with her hands. As her daily half-hour appointments with the president slid by through the weeks and months, she came to realize that she was indeed in the presence of almost unfathomable sadness. She often observed him sitting, slouched at his desk, his head bowed down in thought, and she imagined that he was thinking about what was happening on the battlefields, about the young men who were dying for their country, and about the generals who were commanding them.
2: Ah, Miss Ream, I almost forgot you were here.
4: Oh, Mr. President, please. Please don't let me disturb you. I would never want...
2: Now, my dear, don't worry yourself a bit. In a way, you bring me comfort. I regret to say that I was never blessed with a daughter. As you know, Mrs. Lincoln and I have had 4 children, all of them sons.
4: Yes, sir. I think I saw Tad in the hall just as I came in today.
2: Dear Tad, our youngest... A bit of a rascal at times, you know. First, there was Robert. He's just now home from Harvard. Then Eddie. Little Eddie. He never saw his 5th birthday. We buried him back in Springfield.
4: I'm so sorry.
2: And then Willie. Dear Willie. Dear, dear boy, how I miss him. So... endearing, so loving. He was too good, I think. Too good for this earth, and now he's gone. Forever gone. I used to watch him here from this window, you know, playing there in the yard below every afternoon. Oh, if I could only see him once again, one more time. But, sadly, there are many fathers, mothers, families who will never see their boys again. What a terrible price we are paying to keep our great nation together. God willing, the struggle will soon be over. And now, Miss Ream, let me see what you have made of this old face.
4: What do you think, Mr. President? I'm nearly done now. Is it very like you?
2: I haven't given you much to work with now, have I? As I once said to my opponent, who accused me of being two-faced, if I had two faces, would I be wearing this one?
4: I consider it a great honor to sculpt the face before me, Mr. President.

0: And in answer to your question, my dear, yes, the bust you have produced is very like me, and I think it is a great honor to be sculpted by someone like you, someone who has patiently, quietly, become my friend.
1: Just a few days later, as Vinnie was working on a few finishing details, she discovered that President Lincoln was in a much happier mood.
0: Do you hear that, Miss Ream? There's another band marching up the street just now. General Lee has already surrendered his army at Appomattox Courthouse, and the Civil War is on its way to becoming history.
2: Bands are marching all over the city, Mr. President, and the freed slaves.
0: Yes, how fitting that they should celebrate.
2: You are their hero, Mr. President. I've seen how they look at you with such gratitude.
0: Yes, well, it has been a very long time since I felt so relieved, almost lighthearted. The First Lady and I are going out tonight, you know.
2: Oh?
0: Yes, to Ford's Theater to see a play, Our American Cousin.
2: That's wonderful. I know you'll enjoy it.
0: I hope we will. At any rate, I am resolved that we shall put sadness and misery behind us and be more cheerful. Mm. Well, now, if you can spare me, I have much to do before tonight. Let me take one more look at the bust. Yes. Yes. Just so you know, Miss Ream, I am very pleased with your efforts. Very, very pleased.
1: Little did Vinnie realize that she would never see her friend alive again. That very night, on April 14, 1865, while the President and Mrs. Lincoln were enjoying the performance at Ford's Theater, a shot rang out. An assassin's bullet struck the president in the back of the head, and by early the next morning, Abraham Lincoln was dead. The stunned nation was horrified, numb with grief, almost unable to cope with the terrible tragedy. Within days, Vinnie stood among the weeping crowd at the railroad station, waving goodbye to the train bearing away the coffin of the president that she knew and loved. In the weeks and months that followed, there were many famous sculptors who vied for the honor of producing the officially commissioned full-length statue of Abraham Lincoln. But after much petitioning and politicking, after many proposed sketches and models submitted by seasoned, recognized artisans, it was the support of her well-placed friends and her honest, realistic work, her bust of the slain president, that won her the prize. Vinnie Ream was commissioned by Congress to produce the grand statue of our 16th president, a statue which even today graces the rotunda of the U.S. Capitol building in Washington, D.C.
3: Well, Aunt Carol, I never knew much about Vinnie Ream before. She was quite the amazing talent.
1: Yes, and she not only sculpted the commissioned life-size statue of Abraham Lincoln, she continued to sculpt many other famous personages as well.
3: Who knows, Aunt Carol? Maybe there's someone listening in right now, someone who's just heard your story, someone who will someday become a famous sculptor or artist. I really believe that these are God-given talents.
1: Oh, I agree with you there, Uncle Dan. And as our story suggests, you don't have to be rich to succeed in whatever your choice of profession may be. You just need to stay true to the person you were created to be.
3: Very true. And as you mentioned, both Vinnie and Lincoln came from humble backgrounds. And we all know that Abraham Lincoln became one of our most famous presidents.
1: Which reminds me, maybe our listeners would like to know that we have a whole series of stories called The Young A. Lincoln. This series tells about Abraham Lincoln's life from his birth to when he left Illinois to take office as president. There are 5 interesting and exciting stories in that series.
3: Plus, we have other stories on his life during the time that he was in Washington. Stories like Little Dan and Big Abe, or Asleep on Duty. 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
1: Our address again is yourstoryhour.org, or you can call us at 1-800-987-7879. 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Our receptionist will be glad to tell you what Abraham Lincoln stories are available.
3: And now I guess we'll have to say goodbye, but we hope you'll join us again next time,
1: when we'll have another exciting story all ready for you.
4: 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I did listen in for a bit, and it was very interesting how the life of Abraham Lincoln ended. Very sad as well. 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At 7:15, you will hear the Maranatha Devotion, that is, the devotion from the book This Day of God, The Wonder of the Cross. At 7:30, Hope at Night with Is Something Missing from Your Life? And at 9, we bring you the Daily Lesson Study. I do want to wish you all a pleasant evening. I pray that the Lord will continue to bless and keep you all. Let's pray for each other. Let's continue to work. Let's continue to watch. Let us continue to be obedient to the Lord, to His requirements, His commandments, His laws, so that we can all spend eternity together. Listeners, I want to spend eternity with you. I want to be there with you. And I know that it is your dream to be in heaven as well. So let's continue to work. Let's continue to pray and to do what is necessary so we can all be caught up together to meet our Savior in the air. My name is Shireen Lefevre. I will be back with you tomorrow, God's willing. That is from 2 p.m. to 5 p.m. on the Afternoon Blessings. Have a pleasant evening again. God bless you all.
5: Do you, Robert Stanley Bannister, take this woman, Patricia Loretta Carlsworth?
6: Patricia,
7: what?
6: I've been meaning to tell you something.
7: What?
6: It's nothing big. I forgot to sign out when I left the military.
7: You're a deserter?
6: That's the technical term for it, but it's really just a misunderstanding. I do.
7: You're telling me now?
6: Well, I wanted you to know before we got married.
7: You're a criminal?
6: I'm not a real criminal.
5: And do you, Patricia?
6: We'll just need to move every few years.
7: Why haven't you cleared this up with the authorities?
6: Well, it's not like I ran away. I just needed my space. I mean, there's nothing wrong with what I've done.
5: Do you part?
6: Dear, it's your turn to say I do. Dear?
8: We all excuse ourselves for the things we've done, but we're not excused until we've asked the one we've wronged to forgive us. Since we've all sinned, have you acknowledged your need for God's forgiveness? Another message from Lifeline Productions, the comic strip of radio, at lifelinepro.com.

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1: All scripture is inspired by God and profitable for teaching, for reproof, for correction, for training in righteousness, so that the man of God may be adequate, equipped for every good work. Enjoy the following reading of God's Word.
2: Chapter 22. Then Joshua called the Reubenites and the Gadites and the half-tribe of Manasseh, and said unto them, Ye have kept all that Moses the servant of the Lord commanded you, and have obeyed my voice in all that I commanded you. Ye have not left your brethren these many days unto this day, but have kept the charge of the commandment of the Lord your God. And now the Lord your God hath given rest unto your brethren, as he promised them. Therefore now return ye, and get you unto your tents, and unto the land of your possession, which Moses the servant of the Lord gave you on the other side Jordan. But take diligent heed to do the commandment and the law which Moses the servant of the Lord charged you, to love the Lord your God, and to walk in all his ways, and to keep his commandments, and to cleave unto him, and to serve him with all your heart and with all your soul. So Joshua blessed them, and sent them away, and they went unto their tents. Now to the one half of the tribe of Manasseh Moses had given possession of Dashan, but unto the other half thereof gave Joshua among their brethren on this side Jordan westward. And when Joshua sent them away also unto their tents, then he blessed them. And he spake unto them, saying, Return with much riches unto your tents, and with very much cattle, with silver, and with gold, and with brass, and with iron, and with very much raiment. Divide the spoil of your enemies with your brethren. And the children of Reuben, and the children of Gad, and the half-tribe of Manasseh returned and departed from the children of Israel out of Shiloh, which is in the land of Canaan, to go unto the country of Gilead, to the land of their possession, whereof they were possessed according to the word of the Lord by the hand of Moses. And when they came unto the borders of Jordan, that are in the land of Canaan, the children of Reuben, and the children of Gad, and the half-tribe of Manasseh built there an altar by Jordan, a great altar to see to. And the children of Israel heard say, Behold, the children of Reuben and the children of Gad and the half-tribe of Manasseh have built an altar over against the land of Canaan in the borders of Jordan at the passage of the children of Israel. And when the children of Israel heard of it, the whole congregation of the children of Israel gathered themselves together at Shiloh to go up to war against them. And the children of Israel sent unto the children of Reuben and to the children of Gad and to the half-tribe of Manasseh into the land of Gilead Phinehas the son of Eleazar the priest, and with him 10 princes of each chief house, a prince throughout all the tribes of Israel, and each one was an head of the house of their fathers among the thousands of Israel. And they came unto the children of Reuben, and to the children of Gad, and to the half-tribe of Manasseh, unto the land of Gilead, and they spake with them, saying, Thus saith the whole congregation of the Lord, What trespass is this that ye have committed against the God of Israel, to turn away this day from following the Lord, in that ye have builded you an altar, that ye might rebel this day against the Lord? Is the iniquity of Peor too little for us, from which we are not cleansed until this day, although there was a plague in the congregation of the Lord? But that ye must turn away this day from following the Lord, and it will be, seeing ye rebel today against the Lord, that tomorrow he will be wroth with the whole congregation of Israel. Notwithstanding, if the land of your possession be unclean, then pass ye over unto the land of the possession of the Lord, wherein the Lord's tabernacle dwelleth, and take position among us. But rebel not against the Lord, nor rebel against us, in building you an altar beside the altar of the Lord our God. Did not Achan, the son of Zerah, commit a trespass in the accursed thing, and wrath fell on all the congregation of Israel, and that man perished not alone in his iniquity? Then the children of Reuben, and the children of Gad, and the half-tribe of Manasseh answered and said unto the heads of the thousands of Israel, The Lord God of gods, the Lord God of gods, he knoweth, and Israel he shall know. If it be in rebellion, or if in transgression against the Lord, save us not this day, that we have built us an altar to turn from following the Lord, or if to offer thereon burnt offering or meat offering, or if to offer peace offerings thereon, let the Lord himself require it. And if we have not rather done it for fear of this thing, saying, In time to come your children might speak unto our children, saying, What have ye to do with the Lord God of Israel. For the Lord hath made Jordan a border between us and you. Ye children of Reuben and children of Gad, ye have no part in the Lord. So shall your children make our children cease from fearing the Lord. Therefore we said, Let us now prepare to build us an altar, not for burnt offering, nor for sacrifice, but that it may be a witness between us and you, and our generations after us, that we might do the service of the Lord before him with our burnt offerings, and with our sacrifices, and with our peace offerings, that your children may not say to our children in time to come, Ye have no part in the Lord. Therefore said we, that it shall be, when they should say so to us, or to our generations in time to come, that we may say again, Behold the pattern of the altar of the Lord, which our fathers made, not for burnt offerings, nor for sacrifices, but it is a witness between us and you. God forbid that we should rebel against the Lord, and turn this day from following the Lord, to build an altar for burnt offerings, for meat offerings, or for sacrifices, beside the altar of the Lord our God that is before his tabernacle. And when Phinehas the priest, and the princes of the congregation, and heads of the thousands of Israel, which were with him, heard the words that the children of Reuben, and the children of Gad, and the children of Manasseh spake, it pleased them. And Phinehas the son of Eleazar the priest said unto the children of Reuben, and to the children of Gad, and to the children of Manasseh, This day we perceive that the Lord is among us, because ye have not committed this trespass against the Lord. Now ye have delivered the children of Israel out of the hand of the Lord. And Phinehas the son of Eleazar the priest, and the princes returned from the children of Reuben, and from the children of Gad, out of the land of Gilead, unto the land of Canaan, to the children of Israel, and brought them word again. And the thing pleased the children of Israel, and the children of Israel blessed God, and did not intend to go up against them in battle to destroy the land wherein the children of Reuben and Gad dwelt. And the children of Reuben and the children of Gad called the altar Ed, for it shall be a witness between us that the Lord is God. Chapter 23. And it came to pass, a long time after that the Lord had given rest unto Israel from all their enemies round about, that Joshua waxed old and stricken in age. And Joshua called for all Israel, and for their elders, and for their heads, and for their judges, and for their officers, and said unto them, I am old and stricken in age. And ye have seen all that the Lord your God hath done unto all these nations because of you, for the Lord your God is he that hath fought for you. Behold, I have divided unto you by lot these nations that remain to be an inheritance for your tribes from Jordan with all the nations that I have cut off, even unto the great sea westward. And the Lord your God, he shall expel them from before you and drive them from out of your sight, and ye shall possess their land, as the Lord your God hath promised you. Be ye therefore very courageous to keep and to do all that is written in the book of the law of Moses, that ye turn not aside therefrom to the right hand or to the left, that ye come not among these nations, these that remain among you, neither make mention of the name of their gods, nor cause to swear by them, neither serve them, nor bow yourselves unto them, but cleave unto the Lord your God, as ye have done unto this day. For the Lord hath driven out from before you great nations and strong. But as for you, no man hath been able to stand before you unto this day. One man of you shall chase a thousand, for the Lord your God, he it is that fighteth for you, as he hath promised you. Take good heed, therefore, unto yourselves, that ye love the Lord your God. Else if ye do in any wise go back and cleave unto the remnant of these nations, even these that remain among you, and shall make marriages with them, and go in unto them, and they to you, know for a certain day that the Lord your God will no more drive out any of these nations from before you, but they shall be snares and traps unto you, and scourges in your sides, and thorns in your eyes, until ye perish from off this good land which the Lord your God hath given you. And behold, this day I am going the way of all the earth. And ye know in all your hearts and in all your souls that not one thing hath failed of all the good things which the Lord your God spake concerning you. All are come to pass unto you, and not one thing hath failed thereof. Therefore it shall come to pass that as all good things are come upon you, which the Lord your God promised you, so shall the Lord bring upon you all evil things, until he have destroyed you from off this good land, which the Lord your God hath given you. When ye have transgressed the covenant of the Lord your God, which he commanded you, and have gone and served other gods, and bowed yourselves to them, then shall the anger of the Lord be kindled against you, and ye shall perish quickly from off the good land which he hath given afore. And Joshua gathered all the tribes of Israel to Shechem, and called for the elders of Israel, and for their heads, and for their judges, and for their officers, and they presented themselves before God. And Joshua said unto all the people, Thus saith the Lord God of Israel, Your fathers dwelt on the other side of the flood in old time, even Terah, the father of Abraham, and the father of Nahor, and they served other gods. And I took your father Abraham from the other side of the flood, and led him throughout all the land of Canaan, and multiplied his seed, and gave him Isaac. And I gave unto Isaac Jacob and Esau, and I gave unto Esau Mount Seir, to possess it. But Jacob and his children went down into Egypt. I sent Moses also and Aaron, and I plagued Egypt according to that which I did among them, and afterward I brought you out. And I brought your fathers out of Egypt, and ye came unto the sea, and the Egyptians pursued after your fathers with chariots and horsemen into the Red Sea. And when they cried unto the Lord, he put darkness between you and the Egyptians, and brought the sea upon them, and covered them. And your eyes have seen what I have done in Egypt, and ye dwelt in the wilderness a long season. And I brought you into the land of the Amorites, which dwelt on the other side Jordan. And they fought with you, and I gave them into your hand, that ye might possess their land. And I destroyed them from before you. Then Balak the son of Zippor, king of Moab, arose and warred against Israel, and sent and called Balaam the son of Beor to curse you. But I would not hearken unto Balaam, therefore he blessed you still, so I delivered you out of his hand. And ye went over Jordan, and came unto Jericho. And the men of Jericho fought against you, the Amorites, and the Perizzites, and the Canaanites, and the Hittites, and the Girgashites, the Hivites, and the Jebusites. And I delivered them into your hand. And I sent the hornet before you, which drave them out from before you, even the two kings of the Amorites, but not with thy sword, nor with thy bow. And I have given you a land for which ye did not labor, and cities which ye built not, and ye dwell in them. Of the vineyards and olive yards which ye planted not, do ye eat. Now therefore fear the Lord, and serve him in sincerity and in truth, and put away the gods which your fathers served on the other side of the flood, and in Egypt, and serve ye the Lord. And if it seem evil unto you to serve the Lord, choose you this day whom ye will serve, whether the gods which your fathers served that were on the other side of the flood, or the gods of the Amorites, in whose land ye dwell. But as for me and my house, we will serve the Lord. And the people answered and said, God forbid that we should forsake the Lord to serve other gods. For the Lord our God, he it is that brought us up, and our fathers, out of the land of Egypt, from the house of bondage, and which did those great signs in our sight, and preserved us in all the way wherein we went, and among all the people through whom we passed. And the Lord drave out from before us all the people, even the Amorites which dwell in the land. Therefore we will also serve the Lord, for he is our God. And Joshua said unto the people, Ye cannot serve the Lord, for he is an holy God. He is a jealous God. He will not forgive your transgressions nor your sins. If ye forsake the Lord, and serve strange gods, then he will turn and do you hurt, and consume you, after that he hath done you good. And the people said unto Joshua, Nay, but we will serve the Lord. And Joshua said unto the people, Ye are witnesses against yourselves, that ye have chosen you the Lord to serve him. And they said, We are witnesses. Now therefore put away, said he, the strange gods which are among you, and incline your heart unto the Lord God of Israel. And the people said unto Joshua, The Lord our God will we serve, and his voice will we obey. So Joshua made a covenant with the people that day, and set them a statute and an ordinance in Shechem. And Joshua wrote these words in the book of the law of God, and took a great stone, and set it up there under

0: days of the elders that overlived Joshua, and which had known all the works of the Lord that he had done for Israel. And the bones of Joseph, which the children of Israel brought up out of Egypt, buried they in Shechem, in a parcel of ground which Jacob bought of the sons of Hamor, the father of Shechem, for 100 pieces of silver, and it became the inheritance of the children of Joseph. And Eleazar the son of Aaron died, and they buried him in a hill that pertained to Phinehas his son, which was given him in Mount Ephraim.
1: Thank you for listening, and may the power of God rest on your life from the reading of His Word.

0: Father in heaven, Lord, we are here at the end of quite a long day for most of us. Our bodies are tired and weary. Our minds have been concentrating. But I pray that you would please, once again, pour out your Spirit upon us, that you might be able to speak directly to our thoughts and our feelings this evening. And Lord, we have done all that we can to shut out the world. May you please, Lord, grace us with thy presence. For we pray in Jesus' name. Amen. I want to continue, actually, last night from where we began, and I don't think we quite finished. As we looked in Revelation chapter 14 and verse 12, the Bible says, "Here is the patience of the saints. Here are they that keep the commandments of God." And what? The faith of Jesus. And then we went over to Romans chapter 10. If you've forgotten what that verse says, I'd like to invite you to turn with me in your Bibles back to Romans chapter 10 and verse 17 again. Romans chapter 10 and verse 17. As we're looking at this topic of faith, where does faith begin? The Bible here in Romans chapter 10 verse 17 says, "So then faith cometh by what? Hearing, and hearing by the word of God." So I can almost guarantee you at this moment that just as I have said that, as I've been reading from the Bible, you are increasing in what? Faith. Because you just heard the word of God. So this is the beginning point of our faith. If that is clear, please say amen. So faith comes by hearing, and when we hear the word of God, somehow it does something supernatural to our thoughts and our feelings, and our faith is increasing. Now I want you to come with me to a parable this evening where we'll spend most of our time. It is found in Luke chapter 8. Luke chapter 8. When hearing is not enough. When what? Hearing is not enough. Friends, I want to present to you this evening that Romans 10:17 gives us a beginning point where we can begin our journey of faith. But if you are still at the point of just hearing the word of God, then this parable is for you. Luke chapter 8, and I want to begin in verse 5. Maybe it is a parable that is familiar to most of you, if not all of you. But verse 5 begins by saying, "A sower went out to sow his seed, and as he sowed, some fell by the wayside, and it was trodden down, and the fowls of the air devoured it. And some fell upon a rock, and as soon as it was sprung up, it withered away because it lacked moisture." Verse 7. "And some fell among thorns, and the thorns sprang up with it," and what? "Choked it." And verse 8. "And other fell on good ground, and sprang up, and bare fruit an hundredfold." So here, my friends, is a parable of what we call the four grounds. The four grounds. And here the sower goes out and he just scatters his seed wide and far, anywhere and everywhere, without a thought to where the seed would land. And sure enough, it fell on four types of ground. The first was what? Oh, the first was a wayside. The second, rocky or stony ground. Third, full of thorns. And the fourth, a good ground. If you jump with me down to verse 11, as we jump straight into the interpretation, the Bible says that Jesus said, the parable is this, the seed is what? the word of God. So the sower goes out to sow, and he is scattering his seed far and wide, as all good Christians should do, as Jesus Christ has done. Amen? Amen. Amen. Amen. Thank you. And he has thrown out that seed. He's given the word of God to everybody. And then it says in verse 12, those by the wayside are they that what? They that what? Hear. What are they hearing? So if you hear the word of God, what is happening? Tell me. Somebody is following. Your faith is what?
1: Growing.
0: It's increasing. Because Romans 10:17 says faith comes by hearing and hearing by the word of God. So here it says that those that are on the wayside, they hear. If you jump down with me to verse 13, it says they on the rock are they which when they hear. Now friends, what do these four grounds represent? Where do you hear the word of God? In the church, anywhere else. It's a place called Wisma MCA. We're not in a church, right? But what do we call this? A conference, a youth conference, even though we're all young at heart. It's still a youth conference, amen. Come on, young people, amen. Let us comfort those that are only young in heart. But do you hear the word of God in the nightclub? Yes or no?
1: No?
0: Do you hear the word of God in the movie theaters? Yes or no?
1: No.
0: Do you hear the word of God in the bars?
1: No.
0: In the shopping centers?
1: No.
0: So where do you hear the word of God normally? In the church. So friends, what do these four grounds represent? Christians. Tonight, I want to make the application, if you will allow me to, that tonight the four grounds represent those people that are sitting and standing in Wisma MCA. If you agree, please say amen.
1: Amen.
0: Okay. I'm glad you did agree. But in verse 12, it says, those that are by the wayside are they that hear. And then cometh the devil and taketh away the word out of their hearts, lest they should believe and be saved. That is quite a graphic representation, don't you think? How is the devil able to take the word of God out of your heart? How is he able to reach his hand into your heart and take it out? Is he able to literally do that? Yes or no? Obviously not. So let's get a deeper understanding of what this means. Please come with me to Matthew chapter 13. Amazingly, you will find this parable in all four Gospels. And Matthew 13 gives us another perspective of what it means when the devil reaches into a person's heart and takes the word of God out of their hearts. Verse 19 of Matthew chapter 13. Matthew 13, verse 19. The Bible says, when anyone hears the word of the kingdom and understandeth it not, then cometh the wicked one and catcheth away that which was sown in his heart. This is he which receives seed by the wayside, which is exactly the ground we were just looking at. So friends, how is the devil able to reach into a person's heart and pull that word of God out? What is the problem there? In verse 19 of Matthew 13, it says, when anyone hears it but doesn't what?
1: Understand.
0: If you understand, please say amen.
1: Amen.
0: Some of you sound like the wayside. The Bible says that when we don't understand, the devil is able to reach into a person's heart and take the word of God out. Now, There are a few reasons for understanding, or not, pardon me, not understanding. Number one, the blame is on the preacher. I speak, and you don't understand what I'm talking about. Number one, it is my accent. Number two, I'm speaking too fast. Number three, you just don't get what I'm talking about. Are you with me? I told you, some of you sound like the wayside. Because it sounds like only 30% of you understand what I'm saying. But the first reason could be that the preacher could be at fault. And that is why you don't understand. The number two reason is, you might just come to church or come to this conference and you're playing on your Facebook, you're playing on your Twitter or whatever you like, or you fall asleep. And then when the preacher makes an appeal, whoever loves Jesus, stand up. Oh, you get up. And then you go home and say, hey, dear, what was he talking about? And somewhere between here and your home, the devil reaches into your heart and he pulls the word of God out. Because you don't understand. But in Matthew chapter 13, it gives us another reason why people do not understand the word of God when they hear it. Please, come back with me to verse 15. Matthew chapter 13 and verse 15. The Bible says, "For this people's heart is wax gross, and their ears are dull of hearing, and their eyes they have closed, lest at any time they should see with their eyes, and hear with their ears, and should understand with their hearts, and should be what? Converted, and I should heal them." Friends, there is a third reason why many do not understand, and as a result, the devil is able to reach into your heart and pull out the word of God that is being preached. It is because you are not converted. Friends, what does it mean to be converted? Allow me to give you a very simple illustration. Who hates durian? You are my enemies. I see some of our AIU friends raise their hand. My brothers, Malaysian durian is not the same as Thai durian. Amen? Oh, now you're awake. But what would it do for me to convert you to love durian? You have to taste it. So if you're not converted on durian, it's because you've tried it and you don't like it. Are you with me? Durian is like the truth. Equation. It is not is the truth. But please listen carefully. Because if you know what the truth is, you've tasted of the goodness of God, and you turn away from that which is good, like durian, you are unconverted. If you understand it, please say amen.
1: Amen.
0: Many people do not understand what the word of God says is because they already know what it says, but they don't want to do it. Now you're quiet. Let me give you an example. Since I've already preached about it last night. We know the Ten Commandments, and the Bible says, remember the Sabbath day to keep it holy. And once in a while, as our Pastor Johnny Wong was talking about this morning, once in a while, we say, God, but it's only once a month that we break the Sabbath. Or it's only once every 3 months that I break the Sabbath. Surely you can bless. And then you come to church, And you serve in church, you play the piano, you pray, you lead out, you say happy Sabbath to everybody, but you never grow. You come to church, you listen to the sermon, and you don't understand it. Why? It may be because you know what the truth is, but you don't want to live it. If that is clear, please say amen. Now your amen is quieter. But this could be the first reason, and probably the main reason, why many Christians do not understand the Word of God. And the devil comes and takes that seed, which has not taken any roots in the heart, because the person didn't understand it, and he takes that seed and snatches it away. And the first state of the man is same as the last state. And brothers and sisters, I hope that you have come this weekend to expect a change. But that means you need to confess of your sins. That means you need to change the way you've been living. And you need to start applying the Word of God to your life. Amen?
2: Amen.
0: Luke chapter 8 and verse 13. We've looked at the wayside. They hear the word of God, and the devil comes and takes the word of God out of their hearts. Verse 13, they on the rock are they, which when they hear what? They hear the word of God, and when you hear the word of God, what's happening? Your faith is increasing. So these are they, when they hear the word of God, they receive the word with what? Joy, my brothers and sisters, it is those that go, amen, the loudest. Amen.
2: Amen.
0: Ah, the Bible could be talking about you. I'm catching all of you tonight. But they receive the word with joy. These are the ones that come out of church and say, oh, brother, powerful sermon. They're not just going to say, happy Sabbath, thank you for the message. Which is 99% of the people. But this one Christian, he comes out and he's like, Pastor, oh, wonderful message. It spoke right to my heart. And he's crying out with tears. He receives the word with joy. And these have no root, which for a while believe, and in time of temptation, fall away. What makes them fall away? Because temptation comes. After Sabbath, they've heard the message. They go home, and now they are faced with temptations and trials. And they forget what they've heard, and they fall away. Why? Let's go back to Matthew. So, if you haven't already figured yet, please keep a finger in Matthew. Matthew chapter 13 and verse 20. But he that receives seed into the stony places, the same is he that heareth the word, and anon with joy receiveth it, yet hath he not roots in himself, but for a while. For when tribulation or persecution arises because of the word, by and by he is what? He's offended. God, I was so willing to accept your truth. How could you let tribulation and trial come into my life? These people do not understand the will of God. My brothers and sisters, if you are expecting a smooth and happy and joyful Christian ride after you accept Jesus, you are very wrong. And if you, I'm going to be careful when I say this, but this is my belief. If you have a happy and joyful and smooth Christian life, it is maybe because you are already the devil's. If you understand that, please say amen.
2: Amen.
0: Oh, even less. Because trials come upon everybody, yes. But Satan has special temptations and special trials for those who love God. Why? Because he hates the fact that you love God with all your heart. You are the special object of His wrath. Do you understand that? My friends, after Sunday, you will go home back to normal life. After Sunday, you're going to go back to the same life that you've been living before you came here. But I hope you'll go back different.
2: Amen.
0: Thank you, my brother. Why? You need to expect trials. You need to expect tribulation so that the words that you are hearing here now, friends, will build you upon a solid platform of truth that you can stand even though the trials come. What is the purpose of trials? Do you know? Please come with me to James chapter 1. James chapter 1 and verse 2 and 3. What is the purpose of these special trials? My brethren, count it all joy when you fall into diverse temptations. Have you ever rejoiced when you're facing temptations? Oh, it is heavy. It is difficult. It is burdensome. But the only way you can rejoice is in verse 3. Knowing this, that the trying of your faith worketh what? Patience. And in Revelation 14, 12, the Bible says, here is the patience of the saints. The faith of Jesus has been perfectly reproduced in them because they've gone through big trials. And as a result, it works patience. Friends, count it all joy when you fall into diverse temptations. Let me put it a different way. Count it all joy when people are gossiping about you. Count it all joy when you have a problem with Sabbath at work or school. Count it all joy when you don't know whether you have enough money to pay your bills and you still give tithe. Amen? Count it all joy. It's okay, friends. It's just a crying baby. It's just a crying baby. Count it all joy when you fall into diverse temptations. Luke chapter 8 and verse 14. My friends, remember, this is referring to the people that are in the church, not in the world. Verse 14. And that which fell among thorns are they which when they have heard what? Heard what? The word of God. They go forth and are choked with cares and riches and pleasures of this life and bring no fruit to perfection. This group of people is commonly found in the young working adults. Why do I say this? For those that are beginning families, or just newly married, or about to get married, or those that are even coming out of university very soon. Why? Because when you come out and you start your life, you have lots of cares. Bills to pay, loans to pay off, right? Gotta make ends meet. Cares. And then what? Riches. All of a sudden, you've been working really hard for 5 years. You finally get that promotion that you've been longing for. And you have your salary doubled. All of a sudden, you have a lot of money. And when you've been working hard and harder and harder until you retire, you have all these pleasures. Hardly shall a rich man enter into heaven, the Bible says. Friends, we're living in a day and age where it is necessary to own smartphones. Do you know how expensive they are? My mom used to pass out when she had to buy us running shoes. They're like 300 ringgit. Smartphones are like 1800 ringgit. How can you afford them? Rich parents? Or maybe you worked really hard for these riches, maybe even on Sabbath. Those that fell amongst the thorny ground were choked with the cares, the riches, and the pleasures of this life. And friends, I don't stand here as one that's perfect. My family and I, we moved back to Malaysia. We have a burden for this country. But one thing it has made me do is relook at everything I own. And you know, I have a lot of stuff. I have a lot of stuff. And when I read the spirit of prophecy, as Ellen White, one of her first visions, she talked about this narrow way that the saints were walking. Have you read that before?
2: No.
0: Let me describe it to you. When they started out, they had wagons and horses. And as the road got narrower, they said, okay, wagon's too heavy. They took off the things that were in the wagon and they put it on the horse. And they walked next to the horse. And then the road got narrower. And as they were going, by the way, it was no longer to burden the animal with so much stuff. They took the things off the animal and they put themselves on the horse. And the further they walked down, that road got narrower until they had to get rid of the horse. I don't know what they did with it. They didn't push it off the cliff. But they got rid of the horse until to the point they said, you know what? Even our shoes are too dangerous to walk in. Friends, as people of God, as children of God, and I say this to myself, not to you, we have to learn to live with less. Amen?
3: Amen.
0: Simple life. Yet somehow, I find that the longer I live, the more burdens and things I have that weigh me down to this world. Friends, this ground is especially talking to me. But lastly, but that on the good ground, verse 15, are they which in an honest and good heart, having heard the word, do what? Do what? Keep it. And bring forth fruit with what? Patience. Friends, the difference between this ground and the other three is they kept it. It was not enough. It is not enough just to hear the word of God. It will only take you so far. You have to keep it. Amen. But what does this mean in relation to the faith of Jesus? What sort of trials, what was the greatest trial that Jesus went through that tested his faith? It began a few short hours before he was crucified. You'll read this in all four Gospels, where Jesus, he was in the Garden of Gethsemane, and he knelt on a rock. And he said, my Father, if it be possible, I want you to please take this cup away from me. In his human soul, he said, Lord, Father, I do not want to die for these people. Did you know that? In his human agony, he cried out to God saying, Lord, this is too much for me to bear. Please take this cup away from me. But then he said this, nevertheless, not as I will, but as thou wilt. And there he was strengthened to drink the cup, to be able to die for you and me on Calvary. Friends, what does it mean to have the faith of Jesus? What does it mean to live by his faith? You see, God does not expect us to die for our sins today. Amen? Oh, come on, you should be more joyful than that one. God does not expect us to die for our own sins today. Amen?
1: Amen?
0: He bore that cross long, long ago. But yet, the Bible still says, if you come with me to Matthew chapter 16, Matthew chapter 16 and verse 24, the Bible still says this, Matthew 16 and verse 24, then Jesus said unto his disciples, if any man will come after me, let him deny himself, take up his cross, not Jesus' cross. Jesus' cross is too heavy for us to bear, my friends. We each have a cross to carry. Take up his cross and follow me. Friends, what is the cross that Jesus is calling you to carry today? In Galatians 2:20, the Bible says what? For I am what? Crucified with Christ. Nevertheless, I live. Yet not I, but who? Christ now lives in me. That's the life that we live. To be crucified with Christ is to allow Jesus to live in and through us. But the way that Christ can live in us, his words must dwell in us. Because it is that very word that Ephesians chapter 6 and verse 17, please turn with me there. Ephesians chapter 6 and verse 17, speaking about the armor of God, it says, and take the sword of the Spirit, which is what? The word of God. The very thing that can kill our self, our old man, so that Jesus can live in us, is the Bible. Amen. The very thing that can help us to carry this cross is the Word of God and Jesus living in and through us. Ephesians 6, 17. This is the way that we can kill our old man of sin. This is the only way that we are able to keep the Word of God and to do it. If you'll please come with me to Romans chapter 6. Romans chapter 6. And starting in verse 3. Know ye not that so many of us as were baptized into Jesus Christ were baptized into his death? Therefore we are buried with him by baptism into death, that like as Christ was raised up from the dead by the glory of the Father, even so we also should walk in what? The newness of life. Doesn't that sound like a transformation of life? Amen? That Jesus Christ is living through you? For if we have been planted together in the likeness of his death, we shall be also in the likeness of his resurrection. Knowing this, that our old man is crucified with him, that the body of sin might be destroyed, that henceforth we should not serve sin, for he that is dead is free from what? Sin. It's the very thing that we talked about yesterday. Friends, in order to have the faith of Jesus, we must be buried with him. In baptism, yes. But when we come up out of that baptismal pool, we should be what? Walking in newness of life. And when you're walking like Jesus, you are not committing what? Sin. So I have an experiment here to do. If you're baptized, please stand up. Okay, it's not an appeal, don't worry. If you're baptized, please stand up. And it's not meant to embarrass those that are sitting down. But if you've never sinned since you've been baptized, please stay standing. Our cameraman had to make sure he sat down as well. but we understand. Are you telling me that I should be sitting, but I'm standing? Are you telling me that all of us have sinned since we've been baptized? But yet the Bible here says that when we are baptized, we kill our old man, and he should stay dead, right? And when he's dead, you're free from what? Sin. But yet somehow, every single one of us, myself included, we have all sinned since we've been baptized. What's the problem? We have only two options. Either the Bible is lying, or there's something wrong with our experience. Right? There's only two options that we have. Either God, what you said is not possible. If we've been baptized, it's not possible to not sin after that. Or there's something wrong with our experience. What do you think? Most of us are not brave enough to say the Bible's lying. But the chances are there's probably something wrong with our experience. Amen? Amen?
2: Amen.
0: Just want to make sure that you don't believe that the Bible's lying. But what's wrong? If you come with me to 1 John chapter 3 and verse 8. 1 John chapter 3 and verse 8. I think this word, this verse, spells it out very clearly. And it's going to tie right back in to what we've been studying this evening. The Bible says, pardon me, did I say verse 8? I meant verse 9. Whosoever is born of God doth not commit sin, for his seed remaineth in him, and he cannot sin, because he is born of God. Do you know what the Bible says there? If you are born of God, it is an impossibility to sin. If you're born of God, you cannot sin. Amen?
2: Amen.
0: It is possible to stop sinning. Amen?
2: Amen?
0: But the Bible here says that we have to be born of God, which is another word for baptism. But the key is found in the next part where it says, for his seed remaineth in him. My friends, according to Luke 8, what is the seed? It is the Word of God. You see, friends, it is impossible to keep the Word of God if you are not spending time in the Word of God. And it is impossible to kill that old man of sin if you're not using the sword of the Spirit, which is the Word of God. You have been hearing the Word of God throughout this day. In the morning devotion, in our seminars, and this evening as well. But my friends, have you spent time personally with Jesus this evening? Sorry, have you spent time with Jesus today? Do you know him personally? Because if you haven't killed the old man of sin this morning in your morning devotion, coming to seminars like this is not enough just to hear the word of God. Because you could be like the first ground, or the second ground, or the third ground. But you know what? It is not too late. You can go back to your rooms this evening. Put away the things that are not important, like socializing with your friends, and on Facebook, and on the internet, or over the phone. But you can spend time in something that really matters. His name is Jesus. And He loves you. He loves you so much. Because He struggled with that sin so many years ago. He sweats great drops of blood just for you and for me. And as He hung on that cross with nails pierced through His hands and His feet, while people walked by and mocked Him, He said, "Father, forgive them, for they know not what they do." He loves you. Do you love Him? Are you willing to give some time to your Savior this evening? My 45 minutes is up. But are you willing to give some of your time, be it your sleep time, be it your social time, whatever that time is, are you willing to give that to Jesus? As our sisters come and share a song, I have an appeal to make. But as they sing these words, I pray that these words would sink deep into your heart. That as you ponder the words of this song, that you would be thinking about that Savior who bore that shameful cross so long ago. Why? Because He loves you. Friends, do you love Jesus? I don't know if Jesus still feels that pain. But I know I've been a part of it. And yet here He gives me another chance to be able to speak to people just like myself, a sinner in need of a Savior. Friends, do you love Jesus? If you love Jesus, I want to ask you to stand at this moment. Just stand. My question is this, though. How much do you love Him? How much do you love Him? Are you tired of playing games? Are you tired of playing with this world? Is there something in your life that needs to change tonight? That you realize that every time you go back to your home, every time you know that you're in your room, in the secret places of your heart, you crucify again the Son of God. Friends, brothers and sisters, how much do you love Jesus? Do you love Him enough to stop breaking the Sabbath? Do you love Him enough to stop playing with all these games on your phones and your tablets that you know is an invention of the devil? Do you love Him enough to say, "Lord, everything I have, it's Yours"? And maybe someone out there this evening is standing there saying, "Lord, there is some part of my heart that I have not given to You yet. Because I like it. Because it feels good. Because it gives me the pleasure that I like when I get stressed out. But Lord, tonight I realize there's something better. There's something better." Friends, is there something in your life that you know needs to change tonight? I want to ask you to come forward because I want to have a special prayer for you. And the reason why I'm coming forward is because I stand here just like you. And that as you come forward, you make sure tonight You go home and you apply these changes. Come forward, come in. Because friends, it's not enough to hear the word.

0: stronger when he was kneeling in the Garden of Gethsemane? Is there anybody else that say, Lord, I'm tired of playing games. I'm tired of fooling around with this world. Tonight, I want to give you my heart. 120%. Everything, Lord, everything. Take it. I know I need to change. Is there anybody else? You come forward now and you tell the Lord. You tell the Lord. Let us pray. Father in heaven, God of mercy and God of grace, Lord, thank you. Thank you for being so patient with us. Even though we've run away from you, yet you are still standing here tonight with your arms stretched out wide. My son, my daughter, give me your heart. And Father, there are some here this evening that have come forward. Lord, somewhere amongst all the things I've said, your Holy Spirit has touched their heart. And they're tired, Lord, of the life that they've been living. Tonight, they have come forward because they want to make a change in their life, Lord. Please help them. Give them the strength to carry through with this conviction. Lord, I pray that it is more than just a feeling, but that truly your Spirit has convicted them this evening. Lord, I know, as there always are, there is somebody out there that is wavering on a decision whether they should choose you or choose the world. Lord, I pray that you would draw close to this person right now. Show them that there is something better. And so, Father, I pray that you would live in us this evening. That you would draw closer to us. And that, Father, we would truly be converted. And your word can be written in our heart. Please, Lord, be with all of us here this evening as we walk out those doors. Please, help us not to forget our decision this evening. Thank you, for we pray in Jesus' name.
1: Amen.
0: Amen. Amen. God bless you. God bless you, my brothers and sisters. May we remember this decision that we have made. That the decision would not be one that would go into the record books saying that we tried but we failed. But oh friends, that we tried and that we had victory. Amen.
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0: He is the rock. His work is perfect. For all his ways are judgment. A God of truth and without iniquity. Just and right is he.
1: Experience this day with God.

The Wonder of the Cross, June 16th. Ye were not redeemed with corruptible things, as silver and gold, from your vain conversation received by tradition from your fathers, but with the precious blood of Christ, as of a lamb without blemish and without spot. 1 Peter 1:18 and 19. This was a good day for the people in Iowa. Our meeting did not close until about 1 o'clock. The precious gift of salvation and the redemption for all those who will accept it seemed so marvelous, so far beyond our finite conception, that language was tame and could not portray the infinite blessings brought within our reach by the world's Redeemer. His greatness condescended to our feebleness. Jesus, precious Savior. We may study the love of the Father in that He gave His dear Son to die for a fallen world. As we study this inexpressible love in the light of the cross of Calvary, we are filled with wonder, with amazement. We see mercy, tenderness, and forgiveness blended harmoniously with justice and dignity and power. Jesus bids the sinner to look to Him and live. I, He says, have found a ransom. The gulf of perdition opened by sin is bridged by the cross of Calvary. Penitent, believing souls may see a forgiving Father reconciling us to Himself by that cross of Calvary. The knowledge of Christ reveals the depths of sin and its offensive character, while by faith we see the cleansing stream, the blood of Christ which washes away every spot, every stain of sin. This salvation is not half appreciated. Salvation brought to us through the blood of Jesus is not estimated of priceless value. By faith, this gift must be fully accepted as the great gift of God through Jesus Christ. The burden of our sins and of our sorrows was laid upon one who is merciful to pardon, mighty to save. Why are we so cold? Why are we worldly? Why are we so careless? Why does not the love of Jesus burn upon the altar of our hearts? He carried the burden of our sins, of our sorrows. Why do we not have greater faith? Why do we not trust fully and receive by faith everything from that hand which was nailed to the cross that it might be all-powerful to save? Why cannot we trust that love which has been expressed to us in such infinite sacrifice that we might live? Look in faith to the cross. Look and live. This will be our study and song throughout eternity.

0: and for Christ we last. This is Celia Harlow Noel encouraging you to keep working for the Lord, because Jesus is coming soon. When he comes, let the Savior say to you, you have run the race, you have kept the faith. So remember, please don't leave behind an unfinished task.
1: An unfinished task.
2: And here's your host, Anil Kanda.
3: Well, let me ask you, what's something that really annoys you? I checked in with my audience, and they said things like taxes, traffic. Somebody said mosquitoes. Well, you know something that really annoys me? It's when something isn't complete. Like a sentence that never... When I was a kid, I used to visit my cousin who loved doing these 1,000-piece plus puzzles. I'd go by and try to help him finish it. I'd try to force pieces here and there, but it was like nothing ever worked, and it was so frustrating. Well, life can feel the same way. We try to force pieces to fit. Success, pleasure, philosophy, but the picture still isn't complete. Tonight, we're talking about the missing pieces that our guests found. Our first guest was crowned Miss Alabama age 17 and went on to become the first runner-up for the Miss America stage. She went on to live a million-dollar lifestyle that most would envy, but underneath, something was still missing. Let's meet her now. Please welcome to Hope at Night, Paige Parnell. Paige, thanks so much for being here.
4: Well, it's my honor to be here. Beautiful place. Yes. Love it.
3: Tell us a little about your background.
4: As you mentioned, I was a former Miss Alabama, had all the pageant experience, but it all started, and so my spiritual journey started when I was 7 years old at my grandmother's house, and she led me to the Lord and taught me about the blood of Jesus. And that was one of the most important things that could happen to me at that age, because I held on to that blood of Jesus. I knew that I was a child of the Most High.
3: Now, did you grow up? Like, was it just in your blood? Was this something that was part of your grandparents? Did you grow up religious always?
4: Yes, my grandfather was a Baptist preacher.
3: Okay.
4: And so, but I grew up Methodist. My family went to the Methodist church. So, but that seed that my grandmother planted stayed with me. And then in high school, I was a member of the First United Methodist from Leeds, Alabama, of the choir, the youth choir. And it was just a great experience, because I learned to use my voice to sing and to really connect with people and to experience the love of Jesus, you know, when we were traveling.
3: Could you tell us about sort of the journey to the pageant stage?
4: Sure. So during that time, I was about to graduate from high school. I entered high school early at 7, and so I was graduating at 17. And I wanted to attend Birmingham Southern College. That's a Methodist college. And my parents could not afford a private college, but they made more than I could get state aid from the University of Alabama, say, for instance. So I decided, well, I'll try for scholarships. And I searched around to try to see what's available for young women. There were a lot of things available for young men, you know, especially sports scholarships. But I found that the Miss Alabama pageant offered scholarships for all different kinds of things, even Miss Congeniality. And I thought, well, maybe I can do that. You know, I could. That was way before the movie, by the way. And so I decided, well, okay, I had a childhood talent. At 7, I started doing ventriloquism.
3: Oh, you can do that,
4: yeah.
3: Huh?
4: Well, yeah, I've got some really funny stories about that,
3: I'm sure
4: too.
3: That's come in handy.
4: Yeah, well, as Miss Alabama, that whole year, I got into more trouble because I was traveling in airports, and when you pack the dummy, you take the head out, you have to, you know, rearrange the feet and throw the feet over the torso and put the hands. Can you imagine what that looked like? I mean, going through the x-ray machine, I was late for every single appearance.
5: I'm sure the TSA has your picture on the wall.
4: I must be, you know, wanted. But anyway, and then one time I was stopped by a state trooper because, well, you see, I was at the Children's Miracle Network telethon, and I was raising money for the hospital. And so I had the puppet, and we did our little thing, you know, and then I left. But I didn't want to take the suitcase because that was just, you know, too much trouble. So what I did was I just wrapped a towel around the puppet's head, and then I held it like this, you know, and the feet were dangling, and I went out to my car, and I put it in the trunk of the car. And then I drove off, and it wasn't, I didn't even make it a block. And I saw the lights flashing, and, you know, and then the officer came over. He kind of looked like, what was that guy, Buford T. Justice, you know, with the state trooper hat. And he said, young lady, get out of that car right now and open that trunk. And I tried to explain I was Miss Alabama. I was, you know, just doing my thing. But, you know, he didn't listen. And so when I opened the trunk, he pulled the puppet up and took the towel off, and there was just enough room for me to slip my hand in the back of and I said, okay, officer, who's the dummy in this picture? Yeah. So I was very thankful that he had a sense of humor, because I could have gotten into big trouble, but praise the Lord, you know. Yeah.
3: So how did winning the pageant affect your life?
4: Well, so I did win Miss Alabama. Remember, I was going for Miss Congeniality. I was 17. I had never done that before. And many of the contestants are in for several years, you know, and then they win after three or four times in the pageant, but it was my first time. And when I won, I was just, I couldn't believe this was happening to me, but I kept thinking, praise the Lord, because I had prayed for scholarships. And I said, Lord, if it's your will, I want to go to Birmingham Southern College. And so I prayed with my pastor of the church. I prayed with our youth choir and with my boyfriend, Hayes, my high school sweetheart. And I just felt a peace about it. So when I won, it was a great platform to tell others about Jesus. So I went to around 8 to 10 churches a month, and I told them. I mean, I was a baby Christian on milk. It was all the light that I had.
5: So you got to share your testimony.
4: But yeah, about how God had provided scholarships. And so then I went on to the Miss America pageant to compete. You know, you win Miss Alabama, and then about 3-4 months later, you compete. So when I won first alternate or first runner up to Miss America, you know, there's two left on the stage, right? I was the one left standing, and, you know, but it was a great honor, because I remember I had no idea that all this would happen. And God can give you over and above what you can ask or think. So I ended up with more scholarships, I mean, all the way to the master's level, after the Miss America, combined with the Miss Alabama. So it was just such a blessing.
3: What other changes took place in your life during this time?
4: Well, Anil, I had, of course, national television exposure. And because of that, I got a call from a Hollywood agent who had seen me perform. And so it was kind of like, come to Hollywood, kid, I'll make you a star, you know. And I thought, well, I really want to go to Birmingham Southern. I mean, that's the whole thing, right? I prayed hard. I worked hard. And everybody said, this is an opportunity of a lifetime. You know, you'll never get this opportunity again. And I thought, well, what should I do? And I prayed about it. And I didn't wait very long, but I prayed. But I knew in my heart that it didn't feel right. I didn't have that peace. You know how when you pray and you know it's in God's will, you have that peace. You really do. The Bible says, don't trust in the arm of flesh. Trust in the Lord. And I kept listening and listening to friends saying, this is a great opportunity. Oh, you can always come back if it doesn't work out. You can come back. And I had done commercials with Coach Bear Bryant He was a Alabama football, University of Alabama football. There's somebody nodding their head. He was a good man. He helped so many young people. And I said, Coach, what should I do? You know, I have this opportunity to go to Hollywood. And this agent represented, get this, Liberace. It was Liberace's agent, Ginger Rogers. I mean, he needed some new talent, right? And I thought, okay, what should I do? And Coach said, no, you need to reconsider. You know, because the world of Hollywood, you know, I'm not talking about all of California. I'm just saying the world of Hollywood is different. And they're different morals, different values, different, a lot of differences there. And you're used to, you know, this part of Alabama and church and, you know, the Bible Belt and all that. So I know that God was giving me a warning from Coach Bryant because he knew that Coach Bryant could get my attention. God is so merciful. I decided this is really the opportunity of a lifetime.
5: So you went for it.
4: I did. And I did not have that peace. Then I moved out to Los Angeles, and I attended acting school, and I did commercials, and I entertained at Liberace's Las Vegas Resort, and, you know, they kind of wanted to turn me into the next Sherry Lewis, remember, Lamb Chop, and all that, and also acting, and just do all these kind of things. So it was just as Coach Bryant said.
5: So it sounds like, you know, you begin to experience this massive amount of success in a short period of time.
4: Yes.
5: I mean, it sounds like, you know, your location changed. It sounded like your financial situation changed.
4: Yes.
5: And it sounded like your social situation changed as well.
4: Yes.
5: Surrounded by different crowds of people. Yes. Now, what about Hayes, this individual you mentioned earlier?
4: When I decided to move, Hayes, I said, we have to stop dating. And that was another warning sign because he was my best friend. And I knew that we couldn't continue to date if I was going to move that far away. So that's what happened is we broke up. And it was, that was again, another warning sign of how I felt in my heart. But after I was there, I saw drugs and alcohol, all kinds of, you know, just things that loose morals. So I told my agent that I was, did not like Hollywood and that I was going to move back to Alabama. And he said, well, he said, if you will just attend this one event and I can connect you with some people, you don't have to hang out with the people at acting school or wherever that's doing drugs and all that. You know, just attend this event and let me introduce you to some important people. And I said, okay. And so I did. I met a lot of important people. But I also met a man there that was from Arizona, and he didn't like Hollywood either. So I thought, okay, there's a connection there.
5: Kindred spirit.
4: Yeah. And so he asked me out, and we went to Disneyland and various places, you know, just fun things. And but I told him, I said, I'm moving back to Alabama. So, you know, it's been nice knowing you, but I'm moving back. He said, well, I can fly back and forth, and we can continue to date. So that's what happened. And then around 6 months later, he proposed. And there I was with another huge turning point and decision to make. And I went to the Lord and I prayed.
5: Right.
4: But it was, again, that uneasy feeling.
5: Paige, you're talking about this uneasy feeling, you know, with all this external success and just these sort of major crossroads in your life. What exactly was missing in your heart?
4: I was a baby Christian. I did not have a solid biblical foundation. And I had the light that I had. And a lot of that came from 7 years old with my grandmother. So I knew about the blood of Jesus and I felt protected. But I did not have the solid foundation that would help me withstand the temptations of Satan. And so I was like a wave tossed to and fro. And when you don't have your spiritual eyes opened, you are right there in Satan's trap. And he can, you know, lead you here, lead you there. And that's what I made so many mistakes. But again, back to marrying the marriage proposal, everybody loved this guy. Everybody, all my family, my friends, back to the same thing, right? What is that? That's trusting in the arm of flesh over trusting God.
5: Right. So what was life like after marrying this guy?
4: I really admired him. He was very successful at a young age, real estate developer, and had just a charming personality, fun, funny. And, you know, I thought, okay, I do admire him, although he was very different from my best friend Hayes. And, of course, we had broken up, so, but I decided, all right, Lord, what do you think? And should I do this? But I didn't wait. And it was almost like I was asking God to be a rubber stamp. Just rubber stamp what I want to do. Because I had seen the world. I had traveled as Miss Alabama. I had also traveled to the USO with the USO troops. Remember the Bob Hope, Miss America?

0: would. What else can I do? And so it ended up, I was the wife of this real estate developer, socialite in Phoenix. I was entertaining all these famous Arizonans, John and Cindy McCain. Barry Goldwater came to our home frequently. It was William F. Buckley. I mean, it was just all these people that were dinner party after dinner party. And we had a home in England, a manor house there in the New Forest. It was a world of mammon. It was anything that you want. Okay. I had everything that money could buy, but I was empty inside. And again, remember, my spiritual eyes were not opened. So I was still lacking in that ability. And one day, two Adventist teenagers knocked on my door. And I was preparing for a dinner party, and they gave me a copy of a book called The Great Controversy. And this book, I flipped through the first part of it, and it had a lot of interesting history about the Protestant Reformation that I had not learned in college, right? And I flipped through it, and I thought, okay, I'll read this later. I'm busy. So I put it in a box, okay? And I put it away and forgot all about it.
1: Paige, was there a major turning point in your life that just ultimately put you on the right path?
0: So years later, well, I did find that my husband was unfaithful. Mm. And so I had a biblical reason to leave. I was unhappy. I had two children. And so I moved back to Alabama. And I was there for about 3 days, and guess who called me? My high school sweetheart, Hayes.
1: That's him.
0: There he is. Yeah.
2: It's like a Hallmark movie come to life.
0: Yeah, I know it is. Yeah, and so so we married and had blended our families. He had a son, same thing. He had gone through a divorce with involving unfaithfulness. And so we just felt that God brought us together. But we both had to go through another journey, a lot of testing. And we did. And one day we joined a big interdenominational church. And remember, I was raised Methodist, so I had been sprinkled. And he said, he's Baptist, so he was Baptist. And he said, now you need to be properly baptized. The sprinkling does not count. So, you know, I didn't understand all that, but I said, okay. And then I was baptized, and we got to the point to where I was going through the empty nest syndrome, because our oldest son moved to California to go to USC. And Hayes had lost his father. So we were both kind of experiencing some depression. And I went to our family doctor, and he said, he prescribed an antidepressant. And he just said, drink a glass of red wine every night, and that'll calm you down. That's good. And so I said, okay. And, you know, it was working there for a little bit. I started feeling really good, you know, wow. And then Hayes went to the same doctor, same prescription. Here's an antidepressant. Here's a glass of wine. And over about 10 years that we stopped going to church, Satan was moving in. And that depression and all that, we stopped going to church. And, I mean, it was 10 years of this that ended up in a full-blown addiction. We had to have it every night.
1: Right, right.
0: Every night.
1: So here you guys are. You've been through so many experiences, and now you're stuck in this cycle of drinking. What happened at that moment?
0: Well, so I tried to stop, and I couldn't. I had never experienced that before. I couldn't stop. I tried. I knew I was in bondage. I was in a trap.
1: Right.
0: It was something I could not release myself from. It was more powerful than what I could do. And I said, oh, I have drifted so far from the Lord. I went into my backyard, and I just fell to my knees one afternoon. I said, I cannot do this. And I said, Lord, please forgive me. Please take me back. And I heard his voice. You know how he speaks?
1: Mm.
0: How he speaks to your

0: your mind. And he said, child, I have been waiting for you to return to me. I've been waiting, and I will heal you from this addiction, but you must learn to trust in me and listen to my voice. Those two things, trust. I needed faith.
1: Right.
0: Faith comes by hearing, and hearing from the word of the Lord. I needed to learn that. I needed to trust him. So I said, okay, yes, Lord, that's what I'll do. The very next day, I got this amazing, uncontrollable urge to go clean out the attic. I mean, who wants to do that? That's like moving all over again.
1: Right.
0: And I did. I went up there and I cleaned out the attic. And I was just about finished and I saw an old battered box in the corner. And I went to that box and I opened it and there was the copy of that great controversy book that those two Adventist teenagers had given me decades earlier. Decades earlier. And my mind flashed back and I knew I had to read it. So I read the Great Controversy. It pointed me to the Bible, gave me the desire to read the Bible. And what did that do? That opened my spiritual eyes. That's what I needed, was my spiritual eyes open. Because remember, I was one wrong choice after another. And when I received that book and read it cover to cover, it pointed me to the Bible. And that changed my life. I asked my husband, would you read this? I began sharing truths with him. And, you know, truths about the gospel, truths about the saving grace, power that Jesus gives us to keep his commandments and have the testimony of Jesus.
1: Right.
0: And my husband read it. And then it also gave me the ability to, or the desire to lead both of my sons to, or two of our oldest sons to the Lord.
1: So it sounds like your whole family was changed as a result of you coming to this place of just hearing God's voice.
0: Yes.
1: Not only your children, but your parents and your husband as well.
0: Seven people in my family were changed because of that one book, Paige, The Great Controversy.
1: It sounds like, you know, what Augustine said. He said, our hearts are restless until they find rest in God. And it sounds like you've gone through this whole experience.
0: Yes.
1: I got to ask you, what do you do now?
0: We go to a Floral Crest Church in Bryant, Alabama. And so they have a church school. And in Alabama and Mississippi, the church schools really struggle to stay open. So in 2023, that our church school almost closed. It was struggling because of the cost of tuition. It wasn't that high, but still, we'd gone through the pandemic. It was difficult. And, you know, these children, we wanted to make sure Christian education, a good foundation.
1: Right.
0: And I prayed, and the Lord said, well, who gave you, you know, he speaks to your heart. Who gave you a copy of that book? I said, two teenagers. He said, well, then that's what you can do. And so I met with my board of directors, and they said, and we all agreed, let's do literature evangelism, where the students go out once a week and they give out Christian literature. And then they are also trained in the classroom on how to do it. So they're learning life skills and negotiation and how to handle objections. And since 2023, enrollment has doubled.
1: It's awesome just to see the very tools God used to help you. And you just be able to reciprocate and help those other young people. Paige, we're out of time, but I know we have much more to talk about. Paige's story shows us how all the crowns in the world can't compete to the one God gives us with his presence. After the break, we'll meet someone who tried to satisfy his life in other ways, only to discover that the Bible held the answers he was seeking. Don't go away.

Welcome back to Hope at Night. We just heard Paige's story of how beneath the glitter, something was still lacking. Our next guest grew up in the Dutch Calvinist faith, but rebelled as a teen and threw himself into a hedonistic lifestyle. Eventually, he turned to philosophy for answers, studying Aquinas, Ayn Rand, and Nietzsche. Yet the deeper he dug, the more he realized there was something still missing. Let's see what he discovered. Please welcome to Hope at Night, Sean Boonster.